0: accurate and orderly account of what happened. And in the next 3 weeks for us, we're going to study the last two chapters of this book, that is chapters 23 and 24. But I don't want to have to say to you, spoiler alert, Jesus is going to be crucified, then buried, and then rise from the dead and finally ascend into heaven. Well, now that I've said that, I suspect that no one's going to say, oh, I didn't know that. See, what this story ends with a bloody cross and an impossible and yet certain defeat of death, with Jesus ascending into heaven, now ruling in his rightful place forever and ever. See, I told you all of that, and I know that I didn't have to give you a spoiler alert before I announced that to you, how this book is going to end. And that's because, you know, you already know how this book is going to end. Jesus is going to die. He's going to rise from the dead. And since you already know that, no spoiler alert is required. And because of that, you might think, well, I've heard all of this before. Why do I need to hear it again or study it again? You know, I love in my recreational time reading novels. I'll often grab a good book, go to the ocean side, not far from where I live. I get a cup of coffee, and then I read. And that, in my estimation, is a great way to spend a day off. However, I rarely reread books. Once I've read them once and the plot is resolved, I find very little reason to go over a book that I've already read, you know, except for the Gospels. There's so much in the Gospels that demand that we read and reread and then do so again. And eventually, it kind of breaks out into our awareness that there's more here than I had originally thought. Of course, the heart of the gospel is that Jesus died, was buried, rose again, and is now seated at the right hand of the Father. Luke is a very good historian. He's interviewed all the eyewitnesses, and he does present us with convincing proofs that it is exactly that way. But once we've digested that, we are then led to reconsider the details again. And these are details that we'll have missed before, or there are implications and applications, things that cause us to rethink our lives, even things that make us to consider Jesus more deeply. These are not just details that fill in the story. I mean, of course, they do that, but these really are details that tell us how to live our lives. They're details that tell us about God's actions in our lives. And once you consider the details, perhaps in a fresh way, or perhaps you say, actually, I guess I never paid attention to that before. Once you go over that story again, you're going to find that it actually changes your life and it enriches your life. It really is true that you can't go over the story of the death and the resurrection of Jesus enough times. We need to spend a lifetime examining, re-examining this account, finding that we can mine this far deeper than we had initially realized. There are depths here that are greater than we had imagined. So what are we going to find? Well, let's consider one example. Does it make a difference to know that when the authorities were examining Jesus, that we discover they found that he had violated none of their laws? I don't know about you, but for all of us who want to live faithfully to Jesus, I see a man of God who, while he is Lord and God, willingly submitted himself to the governing authorities. See, I'm reminded of Daniel, who, when he was being examined as to whether he had broken Persian law, it was found out that the only infraction that he could be charged with was in relationship to his worship of his God. He was in a key position of leadership. He didn't neglect his duties. He never embezzled funds. He was not guilty of shady dealings. Daniel was innocent of all legal charges that could have been raised against him. And that's so with Daniel. How much more so the greater Daniel, that is Jesus? Yeah, there were vicious charges laid against him of the most serious variety. But the civic authorities charged with keeping the peace and enforcing Roman rule over Israel found that Jesus had broken no law. Indeed, I could go further. He did not break Roman law, and he also did not break God's law. Jesus was, think of it, a law keeper, not a lawless man. It was very different from all the other helpless souls who had been nailed to crosses in the ancient Roman world. This would have been a litany of revolutionaries and assassins and petty criminals and people guilty of sedition and who knows what else, all members of the criminal underbelly of society. But here at the cross of Jesus is the most law-abiding man in the entire empire. And again, not just that, but also, as I've stated, he had broken none of God's laws, or put it another way, he had never broken an Old Testament or First Testament law. I know that's surprising to some of my hearers who have assumed that Jesus broke the Sabbath laws even frequently. But if he did, he would have been guilty of sin, for breaking the law of Sabbath is utterly condemned in the law, and Jesus was without sin. Now, and this truth be told, he did break the rabbinic traditions regarding Sabbath, but that was just the point. Many of those rabbinic traditions made a mockery out of the genuine law of God. In fact, they subverted what God had originally intended, and Jesus was at pains not to allow contemporary tradition, no matter how deeply rooted it was, to overthrow God's holy law. And Luke presents us with an innocent Jesus, and that should cause all of us to reflect on our own lives who seek not only to trust that Jesus died for us, but also to seek to walk in the footsteps of Jesus. See, I could stop here and make an entire sermon of this, but we leave that to the actual examination of the text that is left before us. But it's not hard for us to see that not only does Luke tell us what actually happened to Jesus, he tells us the kind of man it happened to. He invites us to consider our lives and our faith. Are we not called upon to follow in the footsteps of Jesus, to indicate our union with him? How then should we live? You see, what a more careful study of these events will do for us. We are now reconsidering the cavalier way in which some of us live out our lives. The more we study this familiar text, the more deeply we enter into the life of faith and obedience. Hence, to study the crucifixion and resurrection of Jesus as we find it in Luke's gospel is to do so much more than, you know, simply to go over the bare bones of the story. All scripture is given to us for teaching, for reproof, for correction, and for training in righteousness, and that's what we are going to find in Luke 23 and 24. And there is something else that's essential here and that should truly capture our attention. The section before us, and here I mean Luke 23 and 24, the section that we're going to study in this series, begins right after Jesus has appeared before the Sanhedrin, which is the Jewish ruling council. Because Israel was an occupied nation, the Jewish leaders were directly under Roman rule, and because of that, certain things were required for them to do. When it came to the death penalty, they needed Roman approval. And of course, years later, militant Jews stoned Stephen in the streets of Jerusalem without any approval. It was mob violence. It was a lynch mob. As their hatred of the followers of Jesus intensified, the matter was getting seriously lawless. And of course, when Paul completed his third missionary journey, came to Jerusalem, they'd have torn him apart in the streets. On that occasion, you know, the Romans moved in and saved Paul's life. And so knowing this, we are in our study of Luke 23 and 24. We're reading of a time when Jewish leadership wanted to look for a lawful way to murder the Lord of glory. And so wanting to appear lawful while being lawless in their hearts, the religious leadership of Israel are in the process of handing Jesus over to the Roman authorities. By the time Luke 23 begins, the Jewish part of the trial is over. The chief priests, Sadducees, Pharisees agreed he was guilty of blasphemy, for he, a mere man in their estimation, claimed to be the Son of God. But the Romans, as they knew it, would never give the death penalty for that. For them, the world was full of gods and goddesses and another raving lunatic who claimed to be one of the sons of the gods. I mean, that was a matter of little concern for them. So what we get next are lies and subterfuge half-truths meant to portray Jesus as a revolutionary and a real danger of Rome. That's the drama of our text. It's the drama of the depths of lies that men will go to cover their sin.
1: 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That's why notes like this one from Benga mean so much. 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The Bible taught faithfully. 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The scriptures are explained. 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Sometimes they make me feel uncomfortable, and that's exactly what I need." 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
0: When we come to Luke 23, we see a remarkable picture. Jesus, the man of obedience, the lawful man, the man who's sinless, is being charged with lawlessness from men who portray themselves as lawful men, but they're lawless as can be. And so in order to keep up the image, they have a plan. They lie, they deceive, they slander at will, with no seeming affliction of conscience. Truly, the religious leadership of Israel has fallen into league with Satan himself. And of course, there's a lesson here, isn't there? In order to maintain the image of religiosity, sometimes great evil is done. And of course, there's more to the story than that. Eventually, Jesus would be crucified, but it came about when the nation chose to save a true revolutionary and a danger to Rome and murder the chosen one of God. It's an indictment against them as well as an indictment against the entire human race. And then we also find that Luke brings all of that matter to a climax as he shows us that which the world would never have seen, nor would they have thought possible. Jesus, now dead, rises from the dead, but not just that he rises. He rises with the self-same body, and yet the body is an eternally existent body, never again subject to death. Now, before we go to all of that story, there's something else I want to bring to our attention. There are unique matters in Luke that are not mentioned in Matthew, Mark, and John. Like all the gospel writers, each one brings a unique perspective, and I want us now to consider the unique perspective of Luke. So let's start. Only Luke records the appearance of Jesus before Herod Antipas. It's unique because this Herod Antipas, not to be confused with Herod the Great who killed all the boys in Bethlehem, this Herod is the son of that Herod. Jesus once called this Herod the fox, a sly deceiver. This Herod was the one who had John the Baptist beheaded and presented his head to his dinner guests. People warned Jesus that this Herod wanted to kill Jesus. You know, from suspicion to plots to kill him to hatred of Jesus. Finally, here Jesus and Herod will meet face to face, and Luke wants to tell us what happened then. Another unique thing in Luke is that he presents Jesus while carrying his cross, weeping over the fate of Jerusalem. God is about to visit Jerusalem with judgment, and Jesus knows how immense the suffering of that city will be. And the reason is that they have not welcomed their rightful Messiah, but rather they chose to nail him to the cross. Now, there are numerous more unique parts of the story that Luke tells us, but all of this tells us that if Luke had not been written, we'd have missed some key moments that teach us what the death and resurrection of Jesus actually mean, both then, what it meant then, and what it means to our lives today. And I've mentioned two stories about the crucifixion of Jesus that are unique to Luke. Let's review some more. Only Luke records Jesus praying for the Roman soldiers that nailed him to the cross. Father, forgive them. They don't know what they're doing. And while the other writers tell us that Jesus was crucified between two criminals, only Luke records that one of them actually repented in the end and begged Jesus for a place in the coming kingdom. It was an incredible moment of faith, as this man was surely not motivated by what he saw. What he saw was Jesus bleeding and suffering and dying, even as he was. But what he saw in faith was the Messiah about to establish his eternal kingdom. What he saw was that he had the privilege to be crucified next to the Lord of glory, and that in God's providence, he was given the opportunity to plead with the Lord of life, as that Lord was dying next to him. You know, it really is incredible. And that's not the only miraculous story of inexplicable faith in that hour. Only Luke records that one of the Roman soldiers, upon seeing Jesus die, believes that he is the Son of God. And about the resurrection, only Luke records Jesus walking with two of his disciples on the road to Emmaus. And as we will see, before the two men recognize who he is, they have a Bible study, one I wish that we all could have seen. For only Luke records that Jesus began with the writings of Moses, and then going on from there, he gives these two disciples a panorama of the entire Old Testament, or as the two disciples would have known it, simply the Scriptures. But more than explaining and interpreting the scriptures accurately, he shows them one example after the next how he is the subject of all of scripture, from Moses to Joshua to Judges, later to David and to the kings and the prophets and the wisdom literature. That each section of the scripture, if only we were to understand it well, would see how Jesus, in his life and in his death, fulfilled all of it. Now, when we get there, we're going to have to ask, how did he do that? And of course, Luke doesn't tell us. But I think we can do better than guess, for, as you know, we now, in our day, have the rest of the New Testament to guide us. I'll say a great deal more about that when we get to that section of Luke. And then, on that note, only Luke records that not only did Jesus have a conversation with the two disciples on the road to Emmaus, but later on, Jesus met with the 11 and opened their minds to understand the scripture as well. And that leads us back to the theme as I seek to introduce the last two chapters of Luke. Luke, and for that matter, Matthew and Mark and Luke and John, are not the end of the story of Jesus, but the beginning of his kingly reign. You know, I was preparing this message while I was in India. In fact, I prepared this message in the city of Chennai. And if you don't know anything about that city, and if you're a little older, you'll remember that it used to be called Madras. But I have made mention of this because it was in this very city that the Apostle Thomas, Doubting Thomas as we like to call him, but he never doubted again. And he ended up in the southern Indian city. About 20 years, he preached the gospel in southern India and also planted many churches. And if you don't know southern India, it has a strong presence of Christians to this very day. But why do I tell that story? Because I was given the privilege of visiting two churches. The first is one that occupies the very spot where Thomas was speared to death by the enemies of the gospel. And the second is built over the tomb where Thomas is laid to rest in the year AD 73, 39 years after the resurrection of Jesus. And in one of those churches, there hangs a plaque on the wall. Let me read to you what it says. It simply says, "O Lord God, we thank and praise you for sending St. Thomas the Apostle in your divine providence to India, for proclaiming the good news that Jesus is the Lord and Savior. He not only confessed Jesus as his Lord and Savior, he also sealed his faith with his blood and became the first martyr of the Indian church. We glorify you, Lord, for inspiring us through the courageous witness of St. Thomas." And then at the end of the plaque are these words, "We make this prayer in the precious name of Jesus, who lives and reigns with you in the Holy Spirit, one God forever and ever." You know, I stared at that plaque for a long time. And what does that plaque tell us? Or for that matter, what is the witness that is left from those events? And is it not this, that the story of the death and resurrection of Jesus, followed by his ascension to the right hand of the Father, while we await his second coming, that all of that is the ongoing story of history? Jesus stretches out his hands from the cross and he reaches out to the whole nations. This gospel, as Matthew recorded Jesus saying, will be preached to all nations and then the end will come. See, each time when someone is converted to Christ, each time a martyr testifies that Jesus is better than life, each time a new church springs to life, each time the gospel comes to a place that has never heard it before, we are reminded that where Luke left off, that was but the beginning of the story that must one day envelop the entire earth. For even though evil men nailed Jesus to a cross, and even though evil men martyred the disciples of Jesus, this is not the end of the story. For death never occurs to the followers of Jesus without resurrection. And more so, it was the early church father Tertullian who once said, "We become more numerous every time we are mown down by you, for the blood of the martyrs is the seed of the church." Yet Luke tells us that when Jesus was nailed to the cross, God opened a wide door in which Satan's kingdom would be plundered and a great company of lost men and women would be found in Christ. So let's get personal, shall we? It's one thing to see God's grand agenda in the life and death and resurrection of Jesus. It's something else to apply it to our lives. How do we do that? Well, let's let Paul do it for us. He did it so well in Galatians 2, verse 20. He said, "I have been crucified with Christ. It is no longer I who live, but Christ who lives in me. And the life I now live in the flesh, I live by faith in the Son of God who loved me and gave himself for me." Now that should be our story. When we look at and re-examine and look again at those familiar words that we find in Luke 23 and 24, we are invited to read them with fresh eyes and to mine everything that we can for it will lead us to identify more deeply with Christ, and it will lead the whole world to come and to seek the one who offers life and peace with God.
1: Thanks, John. Looking forward to the series. Let me ask you, this is a story we know well, but what are the implications for how I live my life today?
0: There are a number of them that are found in this text. And, by stopping to actually consider the details, especially the detail of the difference between faith and unbelief, between panic and confidence. All of those things come up over and over again in this. And I'm going to say that if we slow down and read it as if we've never read it before, but now look at the details, we're going to see that there are life lessons that work their way deeply into our own experience and challenge us whether or not our faith goes deep enough, or whether or not in the resurrection story we can read ourselves and whether we would have believed or whether we had been just as unbelieving as the others were at the start.
1: Thanks so much, John. And remember to join us again tomorrow as we continue our series, The End of the Beginning, right here on Back to the Bible Canada, where we teach the Bible.

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2: I've been speaking at some seniors events lately. I'm not old enough to do this, but they think I am, and it's been fun. 700 of them showed up in Steinbach, Manitoba. All of them Mennonites, they're the best. They even paid for tickets, which surprised me because I'm part Mennonite. Well, I'm part Scottish, so we're cousins. It's not easy to part with $12. An older friend heard I was there and sent me a text. It said, "I don't want to brag, but I just went into the kitchen and remembered why I was there." Well, I forgot stuff when I was a teenager too, so it's nothing new. Back then, I forgot to do my homework. I forgot just about everything I ever learned in math class. I forgot to replace a muffler with holes in it once, and someone reported me to the police. They showed up at my house. "Is that your car?" "Yeah." "Start it up." I did. They plugged their ears and said, "Yeah, that sounds like it. You're disturbing the peace. Fix the muffler." I said, "I will." And I did. I forgot to show up at a trumpet lesson once. In my defense, I was playing football. Who could blame me? So I write things down now and try to remember where I put the list. So if you see me looking around like a tourist who missed the bus, don't worry. I'll eventually remember. But how do we protect our brain as we age? A Harvard study spanning over 85 years of tracking participants' lives reveals that the ultimate key to longevity, health, and happiness isn't wealth or fame. Instead, well, here are three key insights that can help us thrive. Number one, relationships predict health. The single strongest predictor of physical health and brain sharpness in your 80s is how satisfied you are in your relationships at age 50. In fact, the quality of our connections at age 50 was a better predictor of a person's physical health than their cholesterol levels. The Bible also teaches that relationships are vitally important. Social isolation acts as a toxic equivalent to smoking. It silently triggers higher stress levels, inflammation, and a quicker decline in memory. This generation has never been more connected and more lonely, which leads to a lack of community and to depression and cognitive decline. Maintaining relationships reverses that course. So call friends, then shut off your phone, go outside, visit, play. Come back in 3 days, rinse and repeat. In Genesis, God states, "It is not good that the man should be alone." Jesus said, "Love one another." Scripture places deep spiritual and practical value on relationships, and of course, most importantly, our relationship with God. Number two, keep a sense of purpose. People who feel that their lives have direction, that what they do matters, are less likely to develop dementia and depression. They have more reasons to get up in the morning, to engage with others, to persist when things become difficult. Things that will help are volunteering, mentoring, hobbies, creative work, or new intellectual pursuits. The Bible tells us that we were created on purpose, for a purpose, with a purpose. Number three, stay curious. Curiosity may kill cats, but it keeps the mind active and alive. Curious people meet new people, engage in new activities, and continue growing throughout life. Without curiosity, our world shrinks. So build satisfying relationships, keep a sense of purpose, and stay curious. And don't forget that laughter plays a huge role too. So keep listening to Laugh Again. and just once get a group of friends together and play hide and seek in IKEA.
1: 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What more could you want? If you're enjoying what you're hearing on Laugh Again, we encourage you to share with a friend. The vehicle of laughter and stories of shared struggles open the door for the gospel to be welcomed into heavy hearts in need of the hope of Jesus. So go ahead and share Laugh Again today. It might just leave an impact deeper than you could ever imagine. Laugh Again. Truth bringing laughter to life.
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12: In a world that is shaking and looking for truth, Jesus is our rock. 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Jesus said, "Look at the fields, for they are already white for harvest." Learn more at whitefields.ca. Today, we're in Revelation chapter 19, where the scene shifts dramatically. After all the judgment and destruction we've been learning about, John hears something completely different. A great multitude in heaven, shouting praise to God, hallelujah. The picture is one of victory, justice, and worship. God has had the final word. So let's open our Bibles to Revelation 19, beginning in verse 1, and listen in as Pastor Garrett talks about heaven and the celebration of God's triumph.
13: Revelation 19, verse 1 through 10, we'll read, "After these things I heard a loud voice of a great multitude in heaven saying, hallelujah. Salvation and glory and honor and power belong to the Lord our God. For true and righteous are his judgments, because he has judged the great harlot who corrupted the earth with her fornication, and he has avenged on her the blood of his servant shed by her." Again they said, "Alleluia. Her smoke rises up forever and ever." And the 24 elders and the four living creatures fell down and worshiped God who sat on the throne, saying, "Amen, hallelujah." Then a voice came from the throne saying, "Praise our God, all you his servants and those who fear him, both small and great." And I heard, as it were, the voice of a great multitude, as the sound of many waters and as the sound of mighty thundering, saying, "Alleluia. For the Lord God omnipotent reigns. Let us be glad and rejoice and give him glory, for the marriage of the Lamb has come and his wife has made herself ready. And to her it was granted to be arrayed in fine linen, clean and bright, for the fine linen is the righteous acts of the saints." Then he said to me, "Write, 'Blessed are those who are called to the marriage supper of the Lamb.'" And he said to me, "These are the true sayings of God." And I fell at his feet to worship him. But he said to me, "See that you do not do that. I am your fellow servant and of your brethren who have the testimony of Jesus. Worship God, for the testimony of Jesus is the spirit of prophecy." Well, I got to say, my very first point in this message has to be that there is this nagging sense of unworthiness to teach on the roar of heavenly worship. I mean, to really try to express and describe rightly, to teach to you why it is that heaven worships the way that heaven worships, I feel a great sense of unworthiness to really teach that to you. But I will try to explain to you this morning what Scripture says. And our focus for the next anywhere from 4 to 12 weeks, that gives you a window there, and a great time, by the way, to invite friends out, invite neighbors out, invite family out. For the next 4 to 12 weeks, we're going to be talking about heaven and hell and the second coming of Jesus. Heaven and hell and the second coming of Jesus. And some of life's biggest questions really unravel from these verses. Questions like, what happens when I die? How can I be right with God? What is hell really like? And what is heaven really like? And these verses, in a large part, answer many of those questions. And so we'll be diving in to those kind of questions. And I think, like I said, a really good time for you to invite people out. And I know that there's a lot of coming and going in the summertime. And whether you're coming or going this morning, we look forward to what he has for us in this hour that we have together in Revelation chapter 19. I read about a Far Side article. Or a Far Side cartoon, excuse me. And in the picture, there's a man with wings and a halo, and he's sitting on a cloud, kind of lonely and forlorn. And there's that imagination cloud above him, you know, what he's really thinking. And in the imagination cloud, it says, "I wish I'd brought a magazine." And this is the picture that's being painted of heaven. And it is true for many of us, we have no idea what to think about heaven. And in our most spiritual moments, we think, it's probably just sitting up there singing and playing my harp, you know. And we don't know where to go beyond that. And the truth is that the Bible's description of heaven is incredibly different than what most people perceive it to be, even many church-going people that kind of have this idea of this is what heaven's like. And I can't wait to go through these chapters and verses with you, because these chapters and verses are describing to us what heaven is really like. Charles Spurgeon, shortly before his death, had a much different picture of heaven than that forlorn man with wings wishing he brought a magazine to heaven. Charles Spurgeon said, "To come to thee is to come home from exile, to come to land out of the raging sea, to come to rest after long labor, to come to the goal of my desires and the summit of my wishes." His expectation was growing greater with time. He had a growing sense of, "I'm just ready to go home." And I pray that as we go through these chapters, that hope inside of you grows too, that you're just ready to go home. Now, I'm not telling you that, I'm not hoping that you guys go home soon, although I wouldn't mind going. But I pray that you would get a stronger and stronger sense. I'm just ready to go home. I'm ready to see him. And so we start in verse 1 with a time marker. And what I mean by that is that we read those words after these things. It's very literal, very distinct, and very strong in saying that the things that we've read about in the previous chapters are kind of coming to an end, and after these things, this is happening. What we've read about, and the primary subject in chapters 6 through 18, really, of Revelation, is the judgment of God coming out on the world. his judgment coming on Israel to refine them and lead them into faith, and his judgment on the world and ungodliness as well. Chapter 18 wrapped things up with judgment coming down on Babylon. And as Babylon is judged, verse 1 of chapter 19 now says, "After these things I heard a loud voice of a great multitude in heaven saying, 'Alleluia, salvation and glory and honor and power belong to the Lord our God.'" The loud voice in heaven, notice, is saying hallelujah. And that, by the way, is translated the same in all languages. It's hallelujah. It comes from the Hebrew. It goes into the Greek, and now we receive it in the English, and it's always hallelujah. That's what you're going to say in heaven. Whatever the language of heaven is, this is a word we'll use to sing praise. Now, the word hallelujah, it means praise ye the Lord, you know, which reminds me of that great song that we've lost over time, where I sing, "Praise ye the Lord." Yeah, you guys were mostly ready. We don't have to continue to do that throughout the service or anything, but they do sing four different occasions through chapter 19. They are singing with a loud voice, or it could be translated, some translations say, a roar from heaven singing hallelujah. Now, some of you guys in here, you're not comfortable even using the word hallelujah. You know, I'm tempted to ask for a show of hands of who in here has never used the word hallelujah. Whether it's your church background or just your temperament, you're not all that comfortable with hallelujah. You better get comfortable singing hallelujah, because in heaven that's what you'll sing. You will sing hallelujah in heaven. And we'll have so much to praise him for. And in this chapter, we're going to see what's all the excitement about. Why are they so excited? And why is it that with a roar we're hearing from heaven, hallelujah? Verse 2 says, they say, "For true and righteous are his judgments." And just imagine that there's coming a day where suffering is gone, and even the questioning of suffering, you know, the whys and Lord, why did she leave so soon, or why did we have to say goodbye to him, or all of those things, why did I have to go through this? Everything will be gone, and you just got to think, who are you going to see in heaven? Who are you waiting to see in heaven? Who are you? Who are you know, your grandfather? Or a grandmother, or a mom, or a dad, maybe a baby that was lost. And all the questioning of why this and why that will be gone. There'll come a day where we will sing and we'll say, "Your judgments are true and righteous. There is nothing wrong with what you have done, Lord." Because he has judged the great harlot who corrupted the earth with her fornication, and he has avenged on her the blood of his servants shed by her. Now here with the great harlot, there's explanation needed if you're joining us in our study through Revelation. The harlot has been brought up already in chapter 17 and 18. We've been told about this great harlot that represents a false church or a false religion in the last days. Now, on that note, I want to make note of something. As you turn with me to Ephesians chapter 2, verse 8 and 9, I want to make note of something with you, that religion is vastly different than faith in Christ. And you're going to have to catch that in your walk with Christ sooner or later. You're going to have to catch that religion is vastly different than faith in Christ. Religion speaks of man's attempts, man's devotion, man's work to get to God or to get to heaven. This is what a relationship with Christ is all about. If you'll follow with me in Ephesians chapter 2, verse 8, it says, "For by grace you have been saved through faith, and that not of yourselves, it is the gift of God, not of works, lest anyone should boast." And there in those verses, you see exactly why so many people have been hurt by religion. It's because religion, your works, religion produces arrogance. And arrogance, all kinds of ungodliness. Religion produces arrogance. Religion speaks of your works and your devotion to God. But religion is not a way to heaven. Religion is not a way to God. A relationship with Jesus Christ by faith, because of his grace, is what a relationship with Christ is all about. Grace saves undeserving people and gives them the opposite of what they deserve. That's why faith in Christ is so different than religion. Religion very quickly becomes all about what you can do and therefore what you now deserve because of what you've done. And grace is all about what he has done and how he has given undeserving people the opposite of what they deserve, not just forgiveness, but the favor of God, the blessings of God, the presence of God, the heaven of God. Jesus even said, your righteousness, if you want to get to heaven, he said, your righteousness is going to have to exceed that of the Pharisees. And the Pharisees had so many rules. They had rules to keep them from breaking rules. And of course, his disciples are like, well, how is that possible? How could anybody keep more rules than the Pharisees do? I mean, that's they devote their whole life to keeping, essentially as many rules as possible. How could anybody be more righteous than them? And religion, it always brings about death. In fact, here, what we've just read is that this false religion, this false church, has the blood of the saints on her hands. Religion always brings about death, and that he judges in the end, this world's idea of what good religion should look like. And we're inundated with that today. True religion should look like this, and it should be like this. And as the culture changes and does this, the world is saying true religion should do this. And true religion should just do this. And true religion should do actually whatever we want it to do, is what the world says. And in the end, God will judge that false religion. There's only one way that we're saved, and it's by grace through faith, and that not of yourselves. It's the gift of God. And so go back to Revelation now, if you would. They're singing to him as this false religion has been brought down and judged. And again they said, hallelujah. And you think, this is heartfelt, this is enthusiastic, this is almost charismatic. Again, they sing, hallelujah, her smoke rises up forever and ever, they say, as Babylon has been brought down. You know, don't be afraid to say hallelujah. This isn't scripted and forced. Notice this about worship in heaven. Worship in heaven is not scripted and forced. At the same time, it's not chaotic and all over the place either. There's a certain order to it, but it's not scripted and forced. They're not saying this because they have to. We get the idea as we read this chapter. This is overflowing. This is bursting out of them. This is real and enthusiastic. And real worship is a response to who God is. Real worship is always a response to who the worship leader is. You guys listening? I'm just kidding. Who is your worship leader, by the way? No. Your worship leader is in heaven. And real worship is always a response to who your worship leader is. False worship is oftentimes a response to man or to an organization. But real worship is a response to who God is, your worship leader. And verse 4 says, and the 24 elders and the four living creatures fell down and worshiped God, who sat on the throne, saying, amen, hallelujah. Remember the 24 representing, I believe, the church having been taken up into heaven. And we read about the elders, and as they were described, they were redeemed by the blood of the Lamb. It's the church being brought up there. Chapters 4 and 5 of Revelation describe that for us. And these four living creatures, most likely angelic. And in Revelation chapter 7, we saw a great multitude saved out of the great tribulation brought in to join the 24 elders in this worship. And here we hear them describe this great multitude with the 24 elders. And then a voice came from the throne saying, praise our God, all you his servants and those who fear him, both small and great. And now from the throne, the command.

It's saying it's as the many waters. There's a roar. It's giving us the picture of the roar of the waters and as the sound of mighty thunderings. He's not talking about lightning and thunder happening. He's saying that their worship sounded like thunder. It was as thunderings, saying, "Alleluia, for the Lord God omnipotent reigns." By the way, the volume level of worship is loud. The volume level of worship in heaven is really loud. Lots of alleluias. They sound like waters crashing. They sound like thunder. And listen, while it is true that worship can get twisted and kind of turned into like this emotionalism, this self-serving entertainment that's more focused on man really than focused on God, it is also true that great worship, real worship, heavenly worship can be with a bunch of people brought together, multitudes brought together, and can be really, really loud. We need to get comfortable with that idea. The worship in heaven is loud. It can't help but be loud. But the phenomenon is not, the guitar riff that somebody plays. You know, the phenomenon isn't anything like that. The phenomenon is the people of God singing with such force and exuberance before God. I love what Charles Spurgeon says on worship. "We ought not to worship God in a half-hearted sort of way, as if it were now our duty to bless God. But we felt it to be weary business, and we would get it through as quickly as we could and have it done with. And the sooner the better." He says, "No, no, all that is within me, bless his holy name. Come, my heart, wake up and summon all the powers which wait upon thee." Listen, he says, mechanical worship is easy, but worthless. God is looking, the Father is looking for worshipers who will worship him in spirit and truth. And here's his style of worship. Now, why the craziness? Why all the excitement? Why such enthusiastic, bursting type of worship? Well, number one, because they're witnessing God vanquish evil. That's a great word, vanquish, isn't it? Number one, if you're taking notes, they are witnessing God vanquish evil. We read about it in verse 2. Babylon, the world system, the world government, as well as the world's accepted model of religion, all of that has been put down and judged. And he is vanquishing evil in this world. He has taken down this world system of injustice and greed and corruption. And this world religion based on works, not on grace. You know, aren't there injustices? Aren't there certain injustices that get all of our blood boiling? And the truth is, we don't always have the same ones. You know, I know a pastor who has been instrumental and at the forefront of battling abortion down in the States. And this pastor, his blood boils at the idea of abortion. Part of that is when, at a young age, he found out that he was a surviving victim of a failed abortion attempt. So you can imagine he's a little passionate about the worthiness of that life, the potential of that life that's being aborted. He's a little passionate about that. And all of us have our different points of injustice that it makes our, you know, you want to fist fight somebody over this issue. If someone stood up to you on it or confronted you on it, you're so passionate about it. And there's no shortage of those around the world. Read the news, watch TV. It's there. In recent years, we've seen ISIS treatment of young girls and all kinds of forms of child abuse, not just over there. We see it over here, too. We have to open our eyes a little bit more, but it's over here. And we see that kind of stuff. And we see the powerful preying on the weak. And what man, what father does that not like ignite something, you know, under you when you see the powerful preying on the weak? And we see corrupt leaders. We see fake and corrupt religious people. We see manipulation and deceit. We see false news. I mean, some of us, just the news headlines alone, that's all we need, and we're boiling for the rest of the day. And so for all of us, there's these injustices that we see, and many of those injustices are legit. Like, God shares the same sense.

0: sense of need for justice pertaining to those issues. He does. And he's bringing it down. And as he brings down this world system, there's exuberant praise. They're worshiping him. It's a roar from heaven. Remember, God created Eden for us. God created the Garden of Eden for us. Sin is what brought evil into his creation. This is not what he created us for. He created us for more. And that's part of why there should be a longing that grows inside of us. I'm ready for home. I'm ready for the more. I'm ready for what he created me for and who he created me to be. The second reason why they worship the way that they do is found in verse 6. We've read it already. It's because the Lord reigns over all. I heard, as it were, the voice of a great multitude as the sound of many waters and as the sound of mighty thundering, saying, Alleluia, for the Lord God omnipotent reigns. Omnipotent speaks of omni is all, and of course power. He's all powerful, and they're worshiping him because he's all powerful. He reigns over all things. And listen, Christian, or maybe you're in here today and you're not a believer, you're not following Jesus yet, your life changes when you realize that God reigns over all. And you start to see his fingerprints and his purposes and his plans and different things that before you never would have seen. You have hope in dismal circumstances because you realize God's still up there. He's still in charge. He hasn't lost sight of me, and there's a purpose to all of this. Everything changes when you realize that God reigns over all. You know, I think about when I first caught this, and I'm ashamed to say I had studied theology already for 4 years, and on a mission trip in Israel, in the Gaza Strip actually, I think is when I really first started to catch on to what omnipotence is really all about. That God is all powerful. And laying there in our bedroom, and we were all huddled into one bedroom, this mission team of about seven of us, we're all huddled into one bedroom, mattresses against the wall, and you know, you're just kind of, the seconds feel like minutes when you're waiting for the next blast and the next eruption and for the walls to shake and wondering, is this one going to hit me? Is this one going to hit our compound? And in those silent moments that drug on for what seemed like hours, as there was a military interaction happening outside between the Israelis and a terrorist group in that neighborhood, and it seemed like it dragged on for hours. And then in the moments of silence, when I couldn't think of anything else to say or any other way to kind of break the tension of the moment in my own heart, God was speaking to me so clearly, and God was speaking to me, and I remember it right into my heart. God was saying, Garrett, you are not in control. You are not in control. You know, I think I am most of the time. And God says, you are not in control. And maybe some of you all have had those kind of moments where it became very real to you that God reigns over all. You do not. God reigns over all. And you know, it's not just you that doesn't reign over all. The ruthless rulers and dictators of history did not reign over all as they thought they did. You know, you think of some of the well-known ones, Mao and China and Hitler and Germany and Stalin and Russia and Nero and Caesar Augustus. Many of these men, gross murderers, mass murderers. And despite the fact that they were such wicked, murderous men, God took their evil and he turned it and he used it for good. And he brought judgment on them. And there is a final judgment coming on them. Many people think they can escape judgment just by saying, oh, I don't believe in God, or I don't believe that any of us know really who God is. And they think they can escape the judgment of God or the accountability of God. You know, even as you read history a little bit, and I just dabble in it, but you read history a little bit, and what becomes very plain is even these ruthless men who had all power as far as the world was concerned, they could do anything they wanted and no one stopped them. Even these men that ruthlessly killed, and for many of them they persecuted true Christians and believers of Jesus, the more they killed and tried to stomp out, the more the gospel spread to millions. And I'm talking millions just in China. The church spread.
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0: things are more painful than personal criticism. Attacked, accused, unfairly judged, perhaps by someone who doesn't even know the facts. It's tough to take that without swinging back. Today on Insight for Living, Chuck Swindoll describes a man who endured relentless false accusation from a so-called friend and never once retaliated. What was his secret? And how do we respond to a verbal assault with maturity, restraint, and faith? Chuck calls it grace under pressure, and there's no finer example than Job. Chuck titled his message, How to Handle Criticism with Class.
1: Job 22 and 23. We are still in Job. We may be in Job till Jesus comes back. Who knows? We are in chapter 22. You'll be happy to know we are halfway through. This is the third cycle of the fight, the verbal fight between these alleged friends and Job. This man's name is Eliphaz the Temanite, who comes out swinging. He responded, "Can a vigorous man be of use to God? Or a wise man be useful to himself? Is there any pleasure to the Almighty if you are righteous, or prophet if you make your ways perfect?" Look at the sarcasm of verse 4. Is it because of your reverence that he reproves you, that he enters into judgment against you? Is it because you're so holy? And then his accusation, is not your wickedness great, and your iniquities without end? So he accuses him of great wickedness and iniquity. And then he gives him a message. Verse 21, yield now and be at peace with him. Thereby good will come to you. Please receive instruction from his mouth and establish his words in your heart. If you return to the Almighty, you will be restored. If you remove unrighteousness far from your tent and place your gold in the dust, the gold of Ophir among the stones of the brooks, then the Almighty will be your gold and choice silver to you. Job responds in chapter 23, verse 3, "Oh, that I knew," chapter 23, verse 3, "Oh, that I knew where I might find him, that I might come to his seat. I would present my case before him and fill my mouth with arguments." Verse 8, "Behold, I go forward, he's not there. Backward, I cannot perceive him. When he acts on the left, I cannot behold him. He turns on the right, I cannot see him." But look at the faith. "He knows the way I take. When he has tried me, I shall come forth as gold. My foot has held fast to his path. I have kept his way and not turned aside. I have not departed from the command of his lips. I have treasured the words of his mouth more than my necessary food."
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1: Ernest Hemingway reduced his definition of courage to three words: grace under pressure. Appropriate words, aren't they? They apply to anyone who can handle criticism and the blast of other people in a calm and mature manner, demonstrating grace under pressure. In my study these last 2 weeks, I came across a story that emerges out of the life of the late, great Martin Luther. One of his harshest critics came and presented him a litany of his mistakes and failures and sins. Luther's mistakes, failures, and sins. He gave them to him with a frown so that Luther would read them. The reformer read them, shook his head, sighed deeply, and then said to the man, "Think a little harder, you have forgotten some." It's grace under pressure. Our 16th president was a masterful model of handling criticism and verbal assaults. One of his biographers, named Donald Phillips, writes, "Abraham Lincoln was slandered, libeled, and hated perhaps more intensely than any man ever to run for the nation's highest office. He was publicly called just about every name imaginable by the press, including a grotesque baboon, a third-rate country lawyer, a coarse, vulgar jokester, a dictator, an ape, a buffoon, and others." The Illinois State Register, which was the paper of his own state, labeled Lincoln, quote, "the craftiest and most dishonest politician that ever disgraced an office in America." I'm holding back from saying something right there. Mr. Lincoln handled that with great, great maturity. In fact, he had four ways of responding to such criticism. First, and most often, he simply ignored it if it was what he called petty, and most of it was. Second, he answered back only when it was important and would make a difference. Third, he formed the habit of sitting down and writing lengthy letters of refutation, venting his anger and emotions, and then tearing them up, never mailed them. Or fourth, he always looked on the brighter side of life and kept a good sense of humor. Grace under pressure. One of my favorite characters down through the years has been Sir Winston Churchill. He not only handled criticism with class, he invited it. In fact, he personally engaged himself in self-criticism every night of the Second World War. Says his biographer Stephen Hayward, "Every night, said Churchill, I try myself by court-martial to see if I have done anything effective during the day. I don't mean just pawing the ground. Anyone can go through the motions, but something really effective." One of his closest confidants later said, "He always took criticisms very, very meekly. One could say exactly what one liked in the way of criticism. He wanted the full critical value from his subordinates." He added, "I cannot recall a single minister, serving officer, or civil servant who was removed from his office because he stood up to Churchill and told him that he thought his policy and proposals were wrong." The courageous Prime Minister of Great Britain made it a consistent habit never to overrule the service chiefs of staff, even when he strenuously disagreed with their decisions. Grace under pressure. One of the most eloquent examples of this would be King David when Absalom took over the throne. His father, David, was forced to abdicate the throne because Absalom stole the hearts of the people through his deceptive means. Absalom came to the throne, and David didn't want to kill or fight with his own son, so he simply left it in his hand and went away along with his mighty men. While David was escaping, he was walking in an area recorded for us in 2 Samuel 16, where there appeared on the scene some fool named Shimei. And you haven't met a snotty man until you have met Shimei. 2 Samuel 16, beginning at verse 5 down through verse 14, you can turn some other time, we read, "He cursed continually as he came. He threw stones at David and at the servants of King David, saying as he threw them, 'Get out, you man of bloodshed, you worthless fellow.'" if you could read it in the Hebrew, it wouldn't read worthless fellow, but I'm going to leave that for another time. Now, how did David respond to this nut who is throwing stones at him and screaming at him with these put-downs? Well, before I tell you David's response, let me tell you Abishai's response. He asked David, may I go over there and cut off his head? I love that line. I love it. Had I been David, Shimei wouldn't have known his head was off until he sneezed. I mean, it would be one quick slice and it would be over. But David, grace under pressure, he said, let him alone. Let him curse. Perhaps the Lord will look on my affliction and return good to me instead of his cursing this day. Grace under pressure. One of my seminary colleagues has written several books, and I came across his wise words recently. God gives us over to such bruisings because they are part of the process to make us what he intends us to be. The hurting makes us sweeter, more mellow. We learn to let go of what we want. It makes us calm and strong. And then he adds, I think he must have smiled when he wrote it. Our Lord was nailed to the cross, so you can count on being nailed to the wall. Grace under pressure. Being attacked lately, accused, unfairly criticized, verbally, brutally assaulted, perhaps by somebody who doesn't even know what he's talking about. It's tough to take that without swinging back with a verbal weapon in return. I think part of the reason the Lord is keeping us in the book of Job is to learn how to respond under such situations. There is no finer example of grace under pressure than this man whose book bears his name. Job has been, well, he suffered the loss of bankruptcy, the death of his 10 children. That's grieved him. The attacks of his friends who were once close to him, and the disease that ravaged him on top of all that, with the fever and the swelling and the sleepless nights and the dreadful days. And you rarely see Job losing it. If anything, at his worst, he simply says to the Lord, I am at a loss to know what's happening or why. What is being said isn't true, and what you're doing, I cannot explain, but all I can do is trust you. And he does it page after page after page after page. From chapter 3 to chapter 41, it happens over and over and over again. They run in cycles. Trouble is like that, isn't it? The first cycle is over. Eliphaz, Bildad, and Zophar swung at him and often hit him. The second cycle is over. Eliphaz, Bildad, Zophar once again took him on. He answered each one, usually with great wisdom. Now we're back to the third cycle. And we're not surprised to read that old name again, Eliphaz the Temanite, responded. All of this reminds me of a song we used to sing as junior high kids. Back when I was a kid, the earth was cooling. I remember sitting on the church bus, singing with our other friends, same song, third verse, could get better, gonna get worse. Remember that? We sang it till the bus driver wanted to drive us all into the river, I can assure you. That's where we are with Eliphaz the Temanite. Same song, same stuff, nothing new. Let me cut to the chase. He makes three accusations against Job in chapter 22. Verses 1 to 11, you're a sinner. verses 12 to 20, you have hidden your sin, so you're a hypocrite. Verse 21 to the end of the chapter, chapter 22, verse 30, you're in need of repentance. You're a sinner, you're a hypocrite, you need to repent. You're a sinner, you're a hypocrite, you need to repent. That's what he says in chapter 22. I mean, the gall it took for him to stand there and say that to a man who is literally fevered with these boils that are all over him and racked with grief over the loss of his family and his home and his business. But he says it straight, verse 5 of chapter 22. Eliphaz accuses, is not your wickedness great and your iniquities without end? Why would he say that? Look at the condition you're in. Nobody loses everything, including family and business and home and health, without being guilty of sin. You must be a terrible sinner in light of all that you've lost. Correct observation, he's lost everything. Wrong conclusion, it wasn't because he was sinful. But Job doesn't answer. Remember, this is grace under pressure. Is not your wickedness great, your iniquities without end? You have taken pledges of your brothers without cause and stripped men naked. He's got a vivid imagination. Job never did that, but he's accusing him of it. So it's a false accusation. To the weary you have given no water to drink, and from the hungry you have withheld bread. Job never did that, but he's accusing him of it. Job sits in silence and takes it. Verse 9, you have sent widows away empty, and the strength of the orphans has been crushed. Wrong again. Never did that. Falsely accused. Job says nothing. Therefore, as a result of your wrongdoing, Job, snares surround you, and sudden dread terrifies you. Darkness so that you cannot see, an abundance of water covers you. He's speaking poetically. You have gotten the full reaction of the living God, who can't stand sinfulness like you have been modeling. Because you are sinful, you are going through such things. Job's character was so pure before all of the trouble started that the devil picked him out as the one he wanted to pick on. And the Lord allowed it, knowing that Job's character would be able to withstand it. The antithesis is true, the opposite of what he's being accused of. The critic didn't know his facts. And by the way, how could he have known them? He hasn't even been on the scene. He only showed up after the sickness occurred. Let me add a word about habitual critics. They never get their facts straight. Habitual critics have a great imagination. They only need a little bit to go on, and then they can build a whole case, because they have the gift of criticism, let's say. That's their calling. Their calling is to make you miserable, and they put together a mass of facts, but they can't prove them, just as Eliphaz could not prove these. But he's there nevertheless, accusing. Let me say this too, even though they weren't true, they were hard to hear. Even though what is being said against you cannot be proven, it's hard for you to sit there and take it and to know that other people are listening in, and he is no doubt, or she is no doubt, telling them as well. To make matters worse, he steps into that next realm. You are a hypocrite. You have hidden your sins. He invites Job to look back. Is not God in the height of heaven? Look also at the distant stars, how high they are. First he says, look up. Look up, Job. You say, what does God know? Can he judge through the thick darkness? Clouds are a hiding place for him so that he cannot see. He walks on the vault of heaven. Would you keep to the ancient path which wicked men have trod? Look back now, Job. Look back and see what other men have done. You're doing just what they have done. They were snatched away before their time, whose foundations were washed away by a river. They said to God, depart from us, and what can the Almighty do to them? That's what you're doing, Job. So Eliphaz is telling him off. Tough criticism. It's hard enough to be told you're a sinner, but to be told on top of that you're a hypocrite, it's a low blow. It's hard to show grace under pressure at a time like that. Warren Wiersbe writes, a hypocrite is not a person who fails to reach his desired spiritual goals, All of us fail in one way or another. A hypocrite is a person who doesn't even try to reach any goals, but he makes people think he has. His profession and his practice never meet. The old Puritan preacher Stephen Charnock once said, "It is a sad thing to be Christians at a supper, heathens in our shops, and devils in our closets." No question about it, hypocrisy is an awful thing. Jesus was death on it. In Jesus' day, he took on nothing harder than he took on hypocrisy. One of the major reasons the Sermon on the Mount was preached was because of the hypocrisy of the Pharisees. Our God despises hypocrisy. But the fact is, Job is not guilty of it. He's hiding nothing. By now, Job's confessed everything. I mean, have you ever hurt so badly that you went back and went over every step of your life and the pain continued and then you went back and you manufactured things? Well, maybe I did this, maybe I did that. And you rehearse in your mind before the Lord, if I was doing this or if I was guilty of that. You go there in hopes that somehow there might be a relief. Job's done all of that. In fact, he's recorded a number of times when he's brought his life before the Lord. This is a wonderful man being treated like a piece of trash. Well, Eliphaz decides he needs to preach an evangelistic sermon to Job and maybe he will get saved. And so in verses 21 to 30, he delivers an excellent evangelistic sermon. Only problem, Job's already saved. As Harry Ironside used to say, there are two things you can't save: seats and saints. And Job's a saint. He's already in the family. He doesn't need the message, but I've done that. Preached the wrong message to a great audience. And I've suffered for it as well. Look at verse 21. "Yield now and be at peace with him. Thereby good will come to you. Please receive instruction from God's mouth and establish his words in your heart." He has done that. "If you return to the Almighty," he doesn't need to. "You will be restored if you remove unrighteousness far from your tent." He's already done that. "And place your gold in the dust," verse 25, "then the Almighty will be your gold and choice silver to you. Then you will delight in the Almighty and lift up your face to God." He's going on and on and on with this message, and Job just patiently sits there. You do that sometime when I preach. I understand. I have to do that sometime when I hear other people preach, and they're maybe preaching a message that doesn't necessarily apply. Job has a message being delivered. It's a great message, but he doesn't need it. He doesn't need it. He's probably walking as close to the Lord as he has ever walked in his life. Problem is, he can hardly move because of his pain. And Eliphaz has interpreted that incorrectly. But he demonstrates grace under pressure. Interesting, in these 30 verses, not once does Job interrupt. Let me ask you a hard question. Would you have sat there and let all that be said without interrupting? I mean, wouldn't you at least a time or two say, wait a minute, before you go any further. Prove that. Where are my witnesses, or where are your witnesses that say I'm guilty of that? Prove it. And he doesn't do that. Grace under pressure. There's a lot to learn before we move to chapter 23. There's a lot to learn from Job's self-control. I don't know how old he was by now. I think he's getting up in years. But one of the things he's learned over the years that those people learned that I quoted earlier is that you just sometimes take it on the chin. Just sometime let it go by you. If you know it's not true, even though that person would swear that it's true, you let it go on by. Just let it go on. Let them go right on believing it. Job, by the way, in chapter 23 and 24, never once answers Eliphaz. He talks to and about the Lord, but he doesn't once address Eliphaz. I think that's pretty significant. After all, Eliphaz is not going to justify him. The Lord will.
0: There's freedom in those words, isn't there? When you know the truth, you don't have to answer every accusation. You don't have to win every argument. You can let it go on by and trust the Lord to be your defender. That's grace under pressure. Chuck Swindoll will have more to say on Insight for Living. He titled today's message, How to Handle Criticism with Class. It's number 12 in a 22-part collection of messages. To access these recordings on Chuck's study in the book of Job, go to insightforliving.ca/store. Insight for Living is pleased to provide companion resources for every study that Chuck presents, and this biographical series on Job is no different. For instance, Chuck wrote a practical book that pairs naturally with his study. His book is titled Finding God When the World's on Fire. You know, suffering has a way of stripping away every answer we thought we had. It challenges tidy theology. It makes us second-guess our confident prayers. Suffering tests the assumption that following the rules means we're spared from heartache. Well, Job discovered something better than easy answers. He discovered a God who shows up in the dark, and so can you. 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I'm Bill Meyer. Join us when Chuck Swindoll describes how to handle criticism with class, Tuesday on Insight for Living.

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8: Here's Dr. Michael Youssef with words of challenge and inspiration from Hebrews chapter 12.
9: Therefore, since we are surrounded by such great cloud of witnesses, let us throw off everything that hinders us and the sin that easily entangles us. And let us run with perseverance the race that is marked out for us. Let's fix our eyes on Jesus, the author and the perfecter of our faith, who for the joy set before him endured the cross, scorning its shame, and sat down at the right hand of the throne of God. Consider him who endured such opposition from sinful men. Why? So that you will not grow weary and lose heart.
8: Thank you for taking time to join listeners from across six continents for Leading the Way with Dr. Michael Youssef, international Bible teacher and author of more than 50 inspirational Bible-centered books. Each word in the Bible, from the very first page in Genesis to the very last in Revelation, points to Jesus. The real-life people that we read about in the pages in between, they're people who are just like us. Men and women growing in faith as they journey through life. So today on Leading the Way, Dr. Youssef wraps up his series, They Were Just Like Us, where he's helping you get to know people mentioned in the Faith Hall of Fame and how you can be a faith influencer to those in your life. So let's listen together as Dr. Michael Youssef begins today's teaching.
9: We all need motivation. We all appreciate motivation. And there's nothing wrong with motivating ourselves and others. In fact, as many of you know, the motivation industry in this country is a multi-billion-dollar industry. But the question is, what really motivates us? Now, there are some people who are motivated by greed. That's basically what motivates our life. Others are motivated by just sheer survival. There are others who are motivated by fear. In fact, I read this week about the company that was implementing a pension plan to which each employee is going to contribute. And they made the announcement, but there was one man who refused to sign. His name is Sam. And Sam said, "I've read the fine print, and I just don't think it's going to be paying off for me. I'm not going to do it." Well, the problem is, for the plan to work, 100% of the employees have to sign on the plan. So obviously his colleagues went over and began to beg him, "Please, Sam, sign, because we all have to be in this thing together." He said, "No, I'm not signing." So his supervisor came in and said, "Now, Sam, please sign the plan. We need you to sign this plan." He said, "Nope, I'm not going to do it." So finally, Sam got invited into the president's office. And the president put the papers in front of Sam. And he said, "Sam, you need to sign these papers or else I'm going to fire you." Upon which Sam took the pen and signed his name. And so the president sort of sat back and he said, "Now, Sam, that you have signed, why in heaven's name didn't you not sign the first time we asked you to?" He said, "Well, nobody explained it to me as clearly as you did." Some are motivated by fear. But then there's another motivation, and that is biblical motivation. That's the motivation that you find in the scripture from cover to cover, and that is the motivation by rewards. And that motivation is exactly the one that the Bible talks about. Now, I've got to tell you that through the years in ministry, I have met a lot of people in different continents who bristle when they hear the word reward. And, you know, false modestly say, "Well, I'm not serving the Lord for the reward. I am not giving of myself for a reward. I'm not walking the walk of faith for any reward. I'm not looking for a reward." Well, I don't want to be critical here, but listen to me. The truth is this. The Bible from cover to cover talks about reward. Well, who am I that is going to scorn that? In fact, if you read the seven letters that Jesus sent to the seven churches in Asia Minor that are in the first part of the book of Revelation, every one of them end up with a promise of a reward. It's right there in the scripture. In the last several messages, we have been seeing one person after another from the entire chapter 11 of the epistle to the Hebrews. One after another, we have been seeing these people being commended, or in a sense rewarded, for their walk of faith. Again and again in the scripture it says, by faith Abel, by faith Enoch, by faith Noah, by faith Abraham, by faith Moses. And we saw throughout that series of messages that these people were not perfect in any way, that they were not infallible in any way. No, in fact, we saw in every case how they have failed and how they made a mess of things and how they stumbled all over the place. And that is why we entitled that series of messages, "They Were Just Like Us." They make a mess of things. And today's message is really the capstone of that series of messages, and it comes from the book of Hebrews chapter 12, beginning at verse 1, the first three verses. "Therefore, since we are surrounded by such great cloud of witnesses, let us throw off everything that hinders us and the sin that easily entangles us. And let us run with perseverance the race that is marked out for us. Let's fix our eyes on Jesus, the author and the perfecter of our faith, who for the joy set before him endured the cross, scorning its shame, and sat down at the right hand of the throne of God. Consider him who endured such opposition from sinful men." Why? "So that you will not grow weary and lose heart." The bottom line of those three verses of Hebrews 12 is that we too can and must live by faith. That we too can and must succeed in the walk of faith, that we too can and must excel in our walk of faith, that we too can and must be examples of faith living, that we too can and must be role models for others to follow in the faith walk. In fact, that is exactly the lesson that the Holy Spirit is bringing out of those three verses. That's teaching us. After he went through chapter 11, telling us about these folks, and then he goes immediately to chapter 12 and says, therefore. When you see the word therefore, you must do what? Find out what it is there for. And hear the word therefore, saying, after all of you have learned from Hebrews 11, therefore, since we are surrounded by these examples of faith, since we have an abundance of examples of men and women of faith of old, since we can see their example very clearly from their lives and the Word of God, everywhere we turn, we see these examples, therefore, let's emulate them. Let's be like them. How? By running our race as well as they did theirs. Now, I cannot leave verse 1 of chapter 12 without at least letting you know, because I know some of you probably already thinking it, and you probably heard it from some preachers. There are some preachers and some interpreters who say that when we talk about surrounded by a cloud of witnesses, that all the saints of old who have gone on to glory are watching us and watching everything we do. Now, I got news for you. There is no evidence in the Scripture that this is the case. There's no evidence in the Scripture that they are watching us. Some people think they really like sort of in a stadium stands that are standing there and cheering us on. Well, that's more New Age, actually, or mystic type of thinking than it is biblical. We don't have those evidence that those who have gone before us are really seeing us and seeing what we're doing. But the author of Hebrews wants us to learn one thing. He wants us to know this. He wants us to know that the example that they have set before us is the thing that should cheer us on. That the example of faith that they have set before us should motivate us to walk and live by faith. When we fail and we think we cannot get up again, we need to ask ourselves and we need to remind ourselves of them and say to ourselves, if they did it, so can we. When you go through dark patches in life, and as we all do, and we are tempted to give up, their example should say to us, if they did it with all of their faults that we have been seeing, so can we. Every time you've come face to face with the impossibilities in life, and you feel inadequate, their example should remind you that they too felt inadequate. But if they allowed not their inadequacy to stop them from having victory, so can we. And that's exactly what those verses mean. Now, several things I want to tell you very quickly about those three verses. Number one, he's trying to tell us that the Christian faith is a race, is a marathon. Now, many believers don't think that. Some Christians don't want to think that they are running in a race. Many Christians don't understand that the Christian life is a marathon. From the day you say yes to Jesus to the day you see him face to face, you are running a marathon. Now, here's what I have seen through the years. A lot of Christians are sprinters. You know what I'm talking about? They are sprinters. They will sprint hard and fast. And when they are sprinting, my goodness, you see them everywhere, every Bible study in the city, every group, and they're witnessing, they're working, I mean, their prayer meeting, and every service, they're everywhere. They're sprinting hard. And then they get exhausted. They kind of, you know, I go to church, I find out what the old boy is going to say today, but, you know, I'm just not going to get involved. I'm tired. I'm weary. And they collapse in the run. Then somebody comes along the way, they hear a word of God or encouragement from here or there, and then they get up again and they start sprinting again. And they go hard and fast and hard and fast, and then they get exhausted again. And the whole Christian life is sprinting an exhaustion. Sprinting an exhaustion. It's sprinting. Now, the author of the book of Hebrews is saying, that is the problem. The Christian life is not a sprint and tired, sprint and tired. Because when they get down in the dumps, although they're sitting on the right track because they're saved and they're going to heaven, so they are on the right track. But the problem is, when you sit on the track, you are risking being run over. Please hear me right on this one. The important thing about the Christian race is not the speed by which you run, but the consistency of your running. Amen belongs here. So the Christian life, first of all, is a marathon. Secondly, it is a weightless marathon. There are some Christians who are running the race carrying all sorts of baggage with them, let alone weight. And so they get exhausted. And that is why Hebrews 12:1 said, let us lay aside every encumbrance, every weight. Carrying excess weight is the biggest hindrance for any runner. Ask them, they'll tell you. And I don't know what weight are you carrying today. You know, and God knows. I don't

and more, and the more you get, the less satisfied and contented you are, and that is crushing you from your race and running it. Others, it is the weight of a secret, an unconfessed sin. It's sapping your spiritual energy, and you're not able to run the race. For others, it is doubt of God's ability to meet all of your needs in the riches of Christ Jesus. Whatever it is that's weighing you down, you can cast it off today. Notice the writer to the Hebrews said, "Let us lay aside the hindrance or weight and the sin that is easily entangling us or surrounding us." You see, you don't have to go around looking for these sins that weigh you down and render you ineffective for Jesus Christ and hamper you and make you unproductive and unfruitful for the kingdom of God. You don't have to go running around looking for these things that are like ball and chain that are keeping you from running the race and winning the race. Those sins are surrounding us. They're everywhere we go and everywhere we turn. And that is why those who have gone before us should motivate us. Their example should motivate us to do what? By saying, "They overcame, so can I." And that is why Jesus said to anyone who's going to come and follow him is going to enter through the narrow door. Not a big, wide door with all your luggage and with all your baggage and with all your stuff that you're carrying. Try to get through a narrow door with all the baggage. Can't do it. But then in verse 2, it says here, the greatest motivation of all is Jesus. Verse 2, fixing your eyes on Jesus, the author and the completer of our faith, who for the joy set before him endured the cross. Here's what he's saying. If you are looking for a motivational speaker to prep you up, look no further than Jesus. If you are looking for a motivation for your life, look no further than Jesus. If you are looking for a true role model of faith to encourage you along the race, look no further than Jesus. But he's saying more than that. He's saying more than that. He is saying that most of our problems, and listen, your pastor is included in this, most of our problems that we have, most of the chains that seem to bind us from running the race and winning the race, most of the heavyweight that we're carrying, most of that which keep us from running well for Christ is a preoccupation with self. That's what he's saying here. I'm talking about those who spend an inordinate amount of time focusing on themselves. You know, how they look, what others think of them, and how others are running the race, and they're always trying to find out who's doing what, and they're busybodies. You know what I'm talking about? Comparing themselves with others all the time, measuring themselves with others all the time. Listen, he is saying this is a sure formula that will get you to take your eyes off where it should be and focus them where they should not be. Listen to me. Next to body weight, a runner cannot afford a split second of looking anywhere else except the finish line. I mean, if he starts looking at the tracks as he was running, that spells trouble. If he starts looking to the sides and see how far are the other runners, that's trouble. He has to keep his or her eyes on the finishing line. Who is the finishing line? Jesus. He's our finish line. He is the provider of faith. He is the wellspring of faith. He is the originator of faith. He is the giver of all faith. He is the focus of faith. And when you focus on him, when you gaze at him, when you concentrate on him, when you spend adequate time with him, when you fix your eyes on him, you will joyfully make it to the finish line. Let me ask you this. Have you ever seen a runner who's happy and smiling, and they're just like, you know, oh, everything is just great and dandy. Have you ever seen one? I'd like to see him. Now, it doesn't mean that they're not experiencing satisfaction from running. No. Why? Because running is a serious business.
And Jesus did not run the race of faith just for the

0: joy of it, although he had great satisfaction in it. He had great satisfaction in seeing the sick healed, in seeing the blind can see again, and the lame walk again, and seeing the dead rise, and seeing the cripple walk, and the lepers healed, and lives transformed. There was a satisfaction in that. But he is telling us here, he's running the race of faith. It was an endurance. He endured Satan's temptation. He endured ridicule. He endured fierce opposition. He endured misunderstandings. He endured scorn and blasphemy. He endured torture. And yes, he endured the denial of his disciples of who he is. And ultimately, he endured the cross itself. Why? Go no further than the scripture for that answer. Because Jesus was motivated by the glory that was awaiting him. He was motivated by the throne of God that is awaiting him. He was motivated by the majesty and the reigning and the ruling on the rim of the universe that is awaiting him. You say, well, what should motivate me to run the Christian race consistently as a marathon and not a sprinter? What motivates me? Here's the answer. It blows one's mind, but it's the truth. The same motivation that Jesus had. I mean, it's hard to believe this. That Jesus' reward is your reward. That Jesus' prize is your prize. That Jesus' inheritance is your inheritance. And when you focus on this, it's mind-boggling. And it will keep you running. Keep on persevering. Keep on getting up. Keep on moving forward. Verse 3, for consider him, or think about him, who has endured hostility by sinners, so that you may not grow weary and lose heart. My beloved friend, some of you sprinters, maybe you're in the stage when you're sitting in the track and you're so discouraged you don't even want to get up, and you don't want to listen to anybody who tells you to get up, and you're feeling down right now. Some of you here probably are feeling weary and tired. Some of you are unmotivated to run the race. And you're saying, what's it for? Some of you may want to give up. You know, God knows, I don't know. Or some of you may already have given up. And you're sitting back in the spectator's chair. You've given up the race. Beloved, I want to tell you, that's the work of Satan. He's trying to discourage you. Remember Jesus. Fix your eyes on Jesus. He's not only the greatest example of all, the greatest role model of faith, but he and he alone has all power in heaven and earth to pick you up, brush you off, and get you back on track.
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4: There's nothing quite like a freshly steamed lobster tail smothered in drawn butter. 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
5: 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Jim Durbin's with me today. And we got a bunch of questions. Some of them are different.
4: Oh, yes. Yeah, we'll take them. David, the first question, very interesting. The listener is asking, is it okay to eat all animals that swim in the ocean?
5: Well, Deuteronomy 14 is the passage, verse 9 and 10. And it says, these you shall eat of all that are in the waters, all that have fins and scales shall you eat. And whatsoever hath not fins and scales, you may not eat. It is unclean unto you. Now, this, of course, would knock out shrimp, lobster, crab. I don't know what you had for lunch, but in Deuteronomy 14, which lists all these kosher standards of eating, it says, ye are the children of the Lord your God. Verse 2 says, thou art a holy people, meaning separate, unto the Lord thy God. The Lord hath chosen thee to be a peculiar people unto himself above all the nations that are upon the earth. So to be technical, even though you may prefer to eat kosher, but these standards are for the children of Israel. They are the holy people unto the Lord. And obviously, they are not the nations which do not have those regulations. If God wanted us to follow it, he could have said, and all Gentiles do the same, but he didn't say that. So it's okay. Well, when we say it's okay, we're not authorizing the kind of fish you can eat or not eat. But if you want to eat kosher, then make sure it has fins and scales. Amen?
4: Amen, yeah. So I can go back to Israel and eat that St. Peter's fish, right?
5: Right.
4: That's good. David, this next question here, based on Acts 7.43, the listener says, in Acts 7.43 we read, yea, ye took up the tabernacle of Moloch and the star of your God, and I've never pronounced this word, Remphan, is that correct?
5: Remphan, yes.
4: Yeah. Figures which ye made to worship them, and I will carry you away beyond Babylon. Listener asks, what is this, and does it imply that the star came from paganism?
5: Jim, we get this in different ways, But the fact is, there are websites that people can go to where they hear the message of paganism behind the star, even ancient Persian thinking of Zoroastrianism. What's the answer to this? Well, the Star of David is not the same as this. This is the star of the god Rephan of Molech teaching. Remember, folks, that the devil always has his counterfeits in order to deceive us. The star on the Jewish flag is based on Numbers verse 17 and 19 and refers to the Messiah of Israel. By the way, the two stripes, those blue stripes on a white flag, are representing a prayer shawl, because the original intention of the Prime Minister, David Ben-Gurion, was that 2 Chronicles 7:14 should be the theme verse of Israel. If my people, God told Solomon this, woke him up at night after a great celebration, said, well, there's one more thing. If my people who are called by my name shall humble themselves and pray and seek my face and turn from their wicked ways, then I will hear from heaven, will forgive their sin, and will heal their land. So the Jewish flag represents a prayer shawl on which is the star that will arise out of Jacob, and unto him will be the obedience of all peoples of the world. It's speaking of the Messiah, not the god Rephan of Molech.
6: No. Boy, I love seeing that flag. Yeah.
5: Amen.
6: Every time I go there and see it. Yeah. Yep. David, the next question starts out, a friend of mine who goes to your Monday night Bible study says that you do not believe in 1st and 2nd Chronicles and that the book is the last book in the Old Testament. Is this true?
5: Oh, my, do we get the questions about this one? This was not just one.
6: Yeah.
5: So you were talking to a lot of folks who have been at our Bible study. Folks, in a Jewish Bible, the last book is Chronicles. No, it was not divided into 1st and 2nd. That was done far later in history. And a lot of people believe that the order of the books in the English Bible is the correct one. No, it is not. It's in the Jewish Bible. We even have names that are different. Genesis is Bereshit. Deuteronomy is Devarim, which means words. And in this case, there is no 1st and 2nd Chronicles. There's only one book, Chronicles. The first nine chapters, by the way, are the genealogies from Adam to King David. Then we have a tremendous amount of material for King David. And we have people who ask the question, I think I'll do it right now, why so much attention to King David? First of all, his name appears over 1,000 times. That's more than everybody else put together beside the Lord. That's a very important point. Secondly, we are told in the Bible that God made a promise, a covenant with David that would be forever, that the Messiah would sit on his throne one day. So yes, he is more significant. Some people say, well, he sinned against the Lord when he had an adulterous relationship with Bathsheba. That's true, but if you've read the story, you know that the baby they had died, but they immediately got, when David got right with the Lord, she got pregnant again. They said, we'll call his name Jedidiah or Yedidiah. That means the Lord loves you. Wow, what a redemption that was.
6: Wow.
5: And, of course, his name was Solomon. So the Chronicles deal with David and Solomon. The last chapter, which in the English Bible is 2 Chronicles 36, is also the last chapter in the Jewish Bible. It's dealing with the destruction of the Solomon Temple and the city of Jerusalem, and that they wouldn't listen to all the prophets that God sent to them to warn them. So God is a God of judgment, but he's also a God of forgiveness. Israel is still the people of God.
6: Amen. And Second Chronicles is the last book of the Jewish Bible.
5: No, Chronicles.
6: Chronicles. I'm Chronicles. Okay, you're right.
5: There's no first and second.
6: See, now we got to get straight. Chronicles,
5: yeah, right.
6: Both of them, well, we split, is the last book of the Jewish Bible. Got to get all that description in there to understand what
5: there
6: David said. Yeah. David, the next question here, will Saul, the first king of Israel, of course, be in heaven or will he be in hell?
5: It was interesting. It may have been created by my teaching a couple weeks back. I taught on this issue of the death of Saul and what God said about it, which is really interesting. You see, God told Israel not to ask for a king like the other nations, but they did anyway. So he gave them a king, and it was Saul. And he was head and shoulders in height above all.
6: Hmm.
5: So people thought, oh, well, he'll make a great king.
6: He's good looking.
5: Yeah, right, or something like that. But the opinion of Bible teachers are not very clear about this issue. Some believe that he'll be in hell. Others believe, no, God is a God of forgiveness. He'll be in heaven. Here's the problem, folks. In 1 Chronicles chapter 10, verse 13 and 14, here's what it says. So Saul died for his transgression, which he committed against the Lord, even against the word of the Lord, which he kept not, and also for asking counsel of one that had a familiar spirit to inquire of it, and inquired not of the Lord. Therefore he, the Lord, slew him. Now the Philistines actually carried it out at Mount Gilboa. But the Bible says that God's the one that took his life for his disobedience. And he turned the kingdom unto David, the son of Jesse. And then the chapters that follow are going to talk about that. I think, you know, I don't want to be dogmatic. I like to tell my students, dogmatism is grown-up puppyism. You need to be careful. Well, we all hope that God will be merciful and gracious and forgiving to Saul. We simply do not know. Those who argue from this passage I read in 1 Chronicles 10, verse 13 and 14. So you'll have to be the judge of that. God said some nice things about Saul at times, but he also was a wicked king. Do you remember the story of Agag? He was to kill everybody and all the sheep and everything, and Samuel said to Saul, well, if you did that, what means the bleating of the sheep I hear?
6: Yeah, there's evidence here, Saul. What's going on?
5: He disobeyed God. Hmm. Well, anyway, there you go.
6: Well, if you have a question for David, you can find it at our website, davidhawking.org, and you might even find the answer to your question there.
5: There you go.
6: As books, resources, all sorts of things to help you dig into God's Word. As David says, the Bible, the whole Bible, and nothing but the Bible with Scripture. Number five on our list here, I heard that you believe that Ezra wrote the book of Chronicles. What proof do you have?
5: Well, I appreciate that kind of question. Once again, since it's important that we know what the Bible does say. In 2 Chronicles 36, which I mentioned earlier is the last chapter of the Bible, Jewish Bible, here's what we read in verse 22 and 23. Now in the first year of Cyrus, king of Persia, that the word of the Lord spoken by the mouth of Jeremiah might be accomplished, the Lord stirred up the spirit of Cyrus, king of Persia, that he made a proclamation throughout all his kingdom, and put it also in writing, saying, thus saith Cyrus, king of Persia, all the kingdoms of the earth hath the Lord God of heaven given me, and he hath charged me to build him a house in Jerusalem, which is in Judah. Who is there among you of all his people? The Lord his God be with him, and let him go up. Now that's the last two verses of the Jewish Bible, 2 Chronicles 36. Now in the English Bible, the next book is Ezra. And in Ezra chapter 1, verse 1 and 2, we read this. Now in the first year of Cyrus, king of Persia, that the word of the Lord by the mouth of Jeremiah, might be fulfilled, the Lord stirred up the spirit of Cyrus, king of Persia, that he made a proclamation throughout all his kingdom and put it also in writing, saying, Thus saith Cyrus, king of Persia, the Lord God of heaven hath given me all the kingdoms of the earth, and he hath charged me to build him a house at Jerusalem, which is in Judah. Now, my friends, it's impossible to avoid this connection. The end of 2 Chronicles and the beginning of Ezra, that's why in the English Bible, Ezra follows it. Now, I think it's absolutely clear that Ezra, priest, scribe, brilliant man, is the one who wrote the Chronicles. There you have it.
6: Amen. Well, David, now we're on to number 6 here. Do you believe that Job 40, 15 through 24, and chapter 41, 1 through 34, do you believe that those passages are referring to dinosaurs?
5: Oh, boy.
6: Does this go back to our Genesis series?
5: Yeah.
6: Yeah. People are listening. That's super.
5: Well, they are listening, but I think what I need to say now is we have a book called Suffering and the Sovereignty of God. It's on the book of Job. That's not an easy book. It has Hebrew fragmented sentences, and so it's up to interpreters to know what was being said. And sometimes it's easy to make a mistake, of course. Now, in these two passages are describing both land and sea creatures that are unlike anything except dinosaurs. For instance, in Job 40, verse 19, it says of Behemoth, he is the chief of the ways of God. Verse 23 says, he drinketh up a river and hasteth not. He doesn't need to be in a hurry. He trusteth that he can draw up Jordan into his mouth. Well, I don't know of any land animal that can do that except a dinosaur. And then in Job 41, verse 10, it says of Leviathan, which is a sea creature, dragon-like appearance, apparently. It says, none is so fierce that dare stir him up. Who then is able to stand before me? God made them. In verse 33, it says, upon earth there is not his like who is made without fear. Yes, I believe these two are dinosaurs. And I think, however small the two were that went on the ark, the genetics were there. Thanks for asking. Oh, by the way, in the book on Job, we have quite a lengthy discussion of the whole thing, if you're interested.
6: Dave, I want to say something, too, about your series on Job. I've never seen a series that is so powerful for people that are suffering through trials and tribulations.
5: I've been told that many times.
6: Yeah, I've heard that from many people. So, yeah, check that out. It is a wonderful, wonderful resource.
5: And now to have the book. And
6: yeah,
5: it's
6: to go with.
5: A little
6: mm-hmm.
5: larger print so people can read it.
6: Yeah, excellent. Next question here. To whom are the words of Lamentations 3, verses 22 to 23 addressed?
5: This is a great question. And, you know, Jim, when I did a series of messages on Lamentations, I think everybody was a little surprised. First of all, the real name of the book is... No, I did not sneeze.
6: God bless you.
5: No, that's a Hebrew word, how. And that's what Lamentations is all about. They ask the question, how could you let this happen to the temple? They ask the question, how could you let this happen to all of our homes in Jerusalem? Now, Babylon left 50,000 people there. They even offered to take Jeremiah to Babylon and give him a big estate, because he predicted Babylon's conquest. Well, he refused. He stayed with the people. Anyway, it refers to the people of Jerusalem who were left after the slaughter of Babylon and destruction of the Temple of Solomon and the city of Jerusalem, which is the last chapter of the Jewish Bible. So Lamentations is very important, probably written by Jeremiah himself. And the words are fabulous. It says, it is of the Lord's mercies, and I believe Jeremiah was talking to the people, that we are not consumed because his compassions fail not. His mercies are new every morning. Great is thy faithfulness. I always think of that great hymn. Great is thy faithfulness.
6: Mm-hmm.
5: Yeah. Neither one of us are going to be on a voice.
6: No. But wow, what a powerful song. Wow.
5: Oh, yeah.
6: Excellent. Yeah, and that verse could be a good basis for that song. Yeah. Next question here, David, going to the New Testament here. Listener asks, in Acts 2, 1 through 4, it appears that all those in the upper room spoke with the gift of tongues. Why don't more believers have that gift? And I assume the listener meant today.
5: Well, the problem is what kind of tongues people are experiencing. There are really two major kinds. One is that it's foreign languages that a person would know without any personal knowledge of the language. And second is what we call ecstatic utterances, babblings, that would make people believe that something unusual was working through them. My answer is that in Acts 2, verse 6 and verse 8, the Bible says they spoke in the dialect of the people who came to celebrate Pentecost or the day of Shavuot. There's at least 15 different language groups there. In 1 Corinthians 12:30, we read, do all speak in tongues or with tongues? Well, the answer in Greek is no. No, they don't. Do all prophesy? No, they don't. But there is a better way for all of us, and that's a way of love, which is 1 Corinthians 13. So, what do I believe? I believe that it was foreign languages and that these men, uneducated, untrained fishermen from Galilee, did not know those languages. And yet God, working through the power of the Holy Spirit, had everyone who heard them heard it in their own language. So it was a miracle, not only of speech, but a miracle of hearing.
6: Well, thank you, David. And friends, you're listening to our special monthly question and answer program here on Hope for Today with David Hawking. And we're going to tell you in just a bit how you can lend your support to this broadcast ministry. First, though, David's son Matt's here, and we're going to share a couple of special resources with you. Matt?
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6: We also want to let you know that you can download your copy of David's study notes for our series in Galatians, which kicks off tomorrow. 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

0: How will we know when Jesus returns, and how can we be certain it's really him and not an imposter? As Alistair Begg often says, the main things are the plain things, and the plain things are the main things. So today on Truth for Life, he'll walk us through the clear answers given in Scripture.
1: Last time in beginning this section, we noted the foundation upon which Paul was building the conviction and expectation of the return of the Lord Jesus Christ. And that there in verse 14, we believe that Jesus died and rose again. This, we took time to emphasize, is the very cornerstone of Christian truth and belief. And it is upon this very platform that all of the rest is grounded and the superstructure is built. That for the believer to profess the expectation of the return of Jesus Christ is not simply to engage in idle speculation, nor to build some kind of flimsy superstructure of philosophical meanderings, but it is to be grounded on these great historical verities. And we made much of the fact that Christianity is historical in its basis, that it is not ultimately enough to say, you ask me how I know he lives. He lives within my heart, because there would be many people who might make all kinds of subjective claims concerning truth. But it is important ultimately to be able to say to the agnostic mind, you must examine the evidence, you must consider the claims, for here is the foundation. The conviction which we said emerged from the foundation is also there in verse 14, since we believe that Jesus died and rose again, so then we believe that God will bring with Jesus those who have fallen asleep in him. In other words, the platform of biblical doctrine is the springboard for biblical hope. Why, says somebody, do you believe that Jesus is going to come back? Well, we answer, because he died and he was raised from the dead. And since he was raised from the dead as the first fruits of those who have fallen asleep, he will in turn bring with him those who have fallen asleep in him. And again, last time we made much of the fact that one of the things that distinguishes the believer from the unbeliever in our day is that the unbeliever has ultimately nothing to look forward to and no God to whom they might turn, whereas the believer has everything to look forward to insofar as they have the God and Father of our Lord Jesus Christ to whom they might turn. Now, we left it at that point, saying that we would come back to the nature of the expectation which is the Christian's, and to this we come, having built it further in verse 15, according to the Lord's own word, we tell you that we who are still alive and who are left till the coming of the Lord will certainly not precede those who have fallen asleep, for the Lord himself will come down. Now, I want this morning to try and summarize the expectation of believing faith by using five words: the return, then the resurrection, then the rapture, then the reunion, and then the responsibility. Now, the first four of these words I gleaned from John Stott, who summarized this so helpfully that when I read his summary, I couldn't improve upon it, and so I was forced to use it or to provide you with a less than helpful summary. So you ought to be grateful for, one, that I'm using it, and two, that I'm honest enough to admit it. And he cannot be held responsible for the meat that goes around the bones, however. First of all, then, the issue of the return of Jesus Christ. Verse 16, summarized in the paraphrase of J.B. Phillips in this way: one word of command, one shout from the archangel, one blast from the trumpet, and the Lord himself will come down from heaven. The word which is used here is the word parousia. Some of you may have come across this word, the parousia. It is referring to the coming or the presence of the Lord Jesus. And where you read the word the parousia, you are reading about the coming, the return expressly of Jesus. It was not an unfamiliar word for Paul's early readers because it was the word that would be used to designate the expectation of the arrival of some big dignitary. And if someone was coming into town, an emperor or a distinguished person, the word was going around that there was to be a parousia. And the identifiable feature of it was to be the grandeur and the definite and decisive nature of it. And so Paul picks up this word and he says, I want you to understand that there's nothing vague, there's nothing ultimately cloudy concerning this event towards which the church looks. The return of Jesus Christ is to be decisive and it is to be definite. When we think of the return of Jesus, we're not thinking of an issue that somehow or another you have to go ferreting around and looking for, picking up stones and boulders, as it were, of biblical truth in the hope that we may discover it somewhere. No, the very fact of the return of Jesus is replete throughout the whole of the New Testament. And if you doubt this, you need only to scan the gospel records. For example, in Matthew's gospel, you find him giving great emphasis to it in the 24th chapter. And you will do well to study chapter 24 and also into 25. And the words of Matthew, for example, in verse 26, so if anyone tells you, there he is out in the desert, do not go out, or here he is in the inner rooms, do not believe it. Because he says it's going to be a cosmic event, it's going to be a universal event, it's not going to be a localized event. I remember in the 70s in London, there was a chap who was wandering around who had long blonde hair, wore a white robe, and sometimes had a large walking stick. And he used to be in Regent Street, he was down in Piccadilly Circus, he was everywhere, and he was announcing the fact that he was Jesus and he was back. And there were some people who were taking time to wonder about this. Is he really back? And the answer was, he's flat out not back. And people said, well, how do you know? I mean, after all, he seems to be a nice kind of person, and he's not doing anything bad, and he seems to have some of the jargon to proclaim. Well, the answer is Matthew chapter 24 and verse 25. If somebody says he's at Piccadilly Circus, don't go down to Piccadilly Circus, he's not there. If somebody says he's up at Marble Arch, don't go to Marble Arch, he's not there. Why? Because when he comes, it will not be localized, it will be dramatic, and it will be universal. Interestingly enough, and in passing in this weekend of rock and roll, in one of the biographies of Paul McCartney, it mentions the fact that this character, whom I met on a number of occasions, showed up at Paul McCartney's front door in St. John's Wood, rang the front doorbell, McCartney answered the door, said, hello, the chap said, I am Jesus. So McCartney said, you are? Come in. Brought him in, made him a cup of tea, and talked with him. And then he was going to Abbey Road Studios to record Let It Be. And so he said to the chap, would you like to come to the recording? So he took this blonde-haired guy with a white robe and his walking stick to the Abbey Road Studios and introduced him to John Lennon and Harrison and Ringo Starr and said, guys, this is Jesus. And he was over at my house for a cup of tea. And the biographer says, And so this was the closest the Beatles ever came to meeting Jesus. But he wasn't remotely related to Jesus. And there will be many of these Jesuses walk upon the stage of human history. Don't be deceived by them. They are the spirit of the Antichrist, which has gone out into the world. When somebody says he's in the desert, let's go there. He's over here, let's go there. Don't even move. You don't need to. That's what Matthew 24 is largely about. When you go into Mark's gospel, read Mark 13. You go into Luke's gospel, read 21. You go to John's gospel, read John 14. John 14, the opening verses, were not written for funeral services. They're read at funeral services, and that's okay. But they were not written to comfort the dead and the dying and the bereaved. They were written to encourage these believers to understand that when Jesus went away, he was coming back. He looked into their eyes and he saw that there was a dimming of their expectations, that they had begun to fasten on the fact that this was not going to end up the way they had anticipated. And Jesus says, hey, don't let your hearts be troubled. You believe in God, believe also in me. In my Father's house are many rooms. If it weren't so, I would have told you. I'm going to prepare a place for you. And if I go and prepare a place for you, I will come again and receive you unto myself, that where I am, there you may be also. And you know the way to the place where I'm going. And good old Thomas gives voice to what no one else is prepared to give voice to, the kind of kid who in the class asks the question that you're hoping somebody will ask because you haven't got a clue what's going on. So Thomas launches out. He says, Lord, we don't know where you're going. And how can we know the way? And Jesus said, I am the way, the truth, and the life, and no one comes to the Father but by me. You find the same thing in the Acts of the Apostles when, following the ascension of the Lord Jesus, the angel comes and the people are standing looking up, Jesus having been taken up before their very eyes, and a cloud has now hid them from their sight, Acts chapter 1, verse 9. And they were looking intently up into the sky as he was going. You bet your life they were. When suddenly two men dressed in white stood beside them, men of Galilee, they said, why do you stand here looking into the sky? Now that must have caught them on the hop for just a moment. My answer would have been, what do you mean, why do we stand here looking into the sky? Did you see this? Did you miss this? Jesus was here and he took off. And last we saw of him, he was caught up into that cloud. But their question, you see, was directly related to the fact to remind the church that its responsibility is not to be focused in the matters of curiosity, but the responsibility of the church is to be focused on the matters of certainty, namely, this same Jesus who has been taken from you into heaven will come back in the same way you have seen him go into heaven. That's the main thing. That's the plain thing. That is the expression concerning the return of Jesus Christ. His coming is going to be climactic for existence as we know it. The coming of Jesus will transcend all events in time and space. We cannot even begin to conceive of what it will be like. All of our best approximations concerning computer link-ups and worldwide television exposure and all these things, I don't think we've got an inkling of what it will be like. I think he's going to introduce a whole new deal. There's nothing been seen like it. There will be nothing seen after it. We have not seen, eye has not seen, neither has ear heard, neither has it entered into the heart of man, the things that God has prepared for them that love him. What's it going to be? The Lord himself will come down from heaven with a loud command, the voice of the archangel, and with the trumpet call of God. There's going to be a loud shout used of the charioteer to his horses. I never was on a chariot. The closest I came was watching the movie Ben-Hur. And I recall then that the charioteer spoke to the horses, and not like, oh, could you go, could you? Come on, horsey, woo-hoo, come on. No, nothing like that. Dramatic, decisive, move it, let's go. If people think that Jesus is going to come back with some little whimper somewhere in a corner, they are flat out wrong. When he sounds out that voice, the dead will hear it, he says. It will be a magnificent cosmic event. The world does not believe because that is the world has been blinded. Their minds have been blinded by the God of this age, the prince of the power of the air, Ephesians 2:2. But the fact that man in his blindness cannot see it no more denies the reality of it than a man in his blindness being unable to see the light of the sun denies the reality of the sunlight. The voice will be that of a charioteer to his horses, a hunter to his hounds, the cry of a captain to the roars in the galley slave of a great ocean-going vessel of Paul's day, the voice of a commander to his soldiers. It is to be a voice of authority. It is to be a voice of urgency. And it will be accompanied by this great trumpet blast and call of God. Now, when we begin to just peel back the pages of Scripture in relationship to the return of Jesus Christ, we can go in so many different directions. But let me remind you of what I always try to remind you of, namely that the main things are the plain things and the plain things are the main things. And when we take the main plain expressions of the return of Jesus, we can say categorically that the return of Jesus will be dramatic. Matthew 24 once again and verse 30. Let me just quote it for you. Someone may ask you, and you'll be able to tell them, at that time the sign of the Son of Man will appear in the sky, and all the nations of the earth will mourn. They will see the Son of Man coming on the clouds of the sky with great power and with great glory. And he will send his angels with a loud trumpet call. There you have the trumpet. And they will gather his elect from the four winds, from one end of the heavens to the other. Now, the human language is beggared before an ability to try and encapsulate in a sentence or two the magnificence and the grandeur of this dramatic event. You have the same approximation to it in Revelation and in chapter 1 and in verse 7. Look, he is coming with the clouds, and every eye will see him, even those who pierced him, and all the peoples of the earth will mourn because of him. So shall it be. Amen. The Apostle John, anticipating this, giving encouragement to the beleaguered believers of the first century who are having their heads torn off, who are being thrown to the lions, who are being buffeted by all kinds of hatred vented against them. The book of Revelation is not there for idle curiosity, for people to get PhDs fiddling with the minutiae of it. The book of Revelation is there to express the fact that we are more than conquerors, that we are looking forward to this great dramatic return of the Lord Jesus Christ. It is also true to say that this return will be decisive. 1 Corinthians 15, we saw this, verse 24. Paul writing concerning Jesus' return, he says, then the end will come when he hands over the kingdom to God the Father after he has destroyed all dominion, authority, and power. For he must reign until he has put all of his enemies under his feet, and the last enemy to be destroyed is death. So when he speaks and the dead are raised, you know and everyone comes to see that Jesus has declared his authority over all of this. So the return of Jesus will be dramatic, it will be decisive, and it will be sudden. 1 Thessalonians 5, we'll come to this. Now, brothers, about times and dates, we do not need to write to you, for you know very well that the day of the Lord will come like a thief in the night. When people are saying peace and safety, destruction will come on them, suddenly as labor pains on a pregnant woman, and they will not escape. Now, I say to you again, when we just take the lid off the New Testament teaching on the return of Jesus, we can go in so many different directions. But for now, I want you to notice that here in this verse 16, we have what is the fullest New Testament description of the parousia, namely the return, the coming of Jesus Christ. This is the most succinct and fullest statement. For the Lord himself will come down from heaven with a loud command, with the voice of the archangel, and with the trumpet call of God, and the dead in Christ will rise first. You say to yourself, if this is the fullest statement, and there's so very little here, surely we ought to be very careful about undue dogmatism in seeking to tell the whole story down to the minutest detail. Answer: yes, we certainly should. And yet, what has the history of the church been in the last 200 years? It has been a forsaking of the big picture, a preoccupation with the tiniest details, and then some of the most horrendous debates, discussions, arguments, and declensions over things about which the Bible is not dogmatic, and therefore a great loss of that over which the Bible is absolutely certain. Now, if you doubt that, just go and pick up a Christian bookstore and look at it all. People send me books all the time on the most minute details concerning the return of Jesus Christ. I don't want to mention them because I'll get in trouble, but believe me, they're there. And I take them and I put them on my shelf, and every so often I read

0: Queen, loses sight of the queen on account of other mice, starts chasing around all underneath the furniture. Classic picture of the church at the end of the 20th century in relationship to the return of the king. Chasing around underneath the furniture, arguing about bits and pieces and corners and nooks and crannies, and missing the main issue. Do you believe he's coming? Yes, he's coming. Therefore, it has implications. Now, from the return, we go to the resurrection. The Lord himself will come down from heaven with a loud command, and so on. End of verse 16, and the dead in Christ will rise first. Thursday at Lakeview Cemetery, I was pondering this as I anticipated preaching it, as I drove all around there. But as I wandered around all those tombstones, I said to myself, you know, 1 Thessalonians 4 says that the dead in Christ will rise first. I mean, there's going to be some funeral procession going down around there when all of a sudden it all cuts loose. And people start coming out of those places just unbelievably, dramatically. You say, oh, we can't believe this. This is far-fetched. Let me tell you something. We can believe this. We do believe this. We must believe this. We need to preach this. Jesus himself taught it in John chapter 5 in teaching concerning life in his name. He says, I tell you the truth, verse 25 of John 5, a time is coming and has now come when the dead will hear the voice of the Son of God, and those who hear will live. People must have been saying, I wonder what he means by that. And in verse 28, he says, do not be amazed at this. For a time is coming when all who are in their graves will hear his voice and come out. Those who have done good will rise to live, and those who have done evil will rise to be condemned. He speaks, and listening to his voice, new life the dead receive.
1: 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Since Jesus' return will be decisive and without warning, sharing the gospel isn't just a nice thing we do, it's an urgent life or death matter. 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Thanks for joining us today. Talk of Christ's return and the rapture often sparks curious questions and speculation. 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

0: the heart and soul of our community. 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
1: Hi, this is Ben Lowell, and this is Back to the Bible Canada with Dr. John Neufeld. Well, today we begin a new series from the book of Luke, Luke 23 and 24, the conclusion of our series in Luke called The End of the Beginning. So let's turn in our Bibles to Luke 23, 24 as we join Dr. Neufeld now.
2: Many of us are aware of the expression, spoiler alert. Now, spoiler alert, that's a warning that what is about to be revealed is going to spoil what you are intending to watch or to hear or to read. Here's one example. If you've not seen a very anticipated sporting event, either because you are working or some other commitment, and so you missed the big game on television, you're then determined to watch it later. But you don't want someone to spoil your enjoyment by telling you the final score. And so, you know, whenever the final score is being announced, someone might begin with the words, spoiler alert. That tells you to turn off your television if you don't want the game that you intend to watch to be spoiled. Well, that same concept is taken to the world of movies or exciting books. You don't want to know before you begin to read or watch what the end is all about. It'll spoil it. And so, as before, the words spoiler alert tell you, you don't want to hear this, not right now. And I have over some time period been working my way through the entire Gospel of Luke. Luke the historian, who has interviewed all the apostles of Jesus along with others like Mary and so forth, and then put together an accurate and orderly account of what happened. And in the next 3 weeks for us, we're going to study the last two chapters of this book, that is chapters 23 and 24. But I don't want to have to say to you, spoiler alert, Jesus is going to be crucified, then buried, and then rise from the dead and finally ascend into heaven. Well, now that I've said that, I suspect that no one's going to say, oh, I didn't know that. See, what this story ends with a bloody cross and an impossible and yet certain defeat of death, with Jesus ascending into heaven, now ruling in his rightful place forever and ever. See, I told you all of that, and I know that I didn't have to give you a spoiler alert before I announced that to you, how this book is going to end. And that's because, you know, you already know how this book is going to end. Jesus is going to die. He's going to rise from the dead. And since you already know that, no spoiler alert is required. And because of that, you might think, well, I've heard all of this before. Why do I need to hear it again or study it again? You know, I love in my recreational time reading novels. I'll often grab a good book, go to the ocean side, not far from where I live. I get a cup of coffee, and then I read. And that, in my estimation, is a great way to spend a day off. However, I rarely reread books. Once I've read them once and the plot is resolved, I find very little reason to go over a book that I've already read. You know, except for the Gospels. There's so much in the Gospels that demand that we read and reread and then do so again. And eventually, it kind of breaks out into our awareness that there's more here than I had originally thought. Of course, the heart of the Gospel is that Jesus died, was buried, rose again, and is now seated at the right hand of the Father. Luke is a very good historian. He's interviewed all the eyewitnesses, and he does present us with convincing proofs that it is exactly that way. But once we've digested that, we are then led to reconsider the details again. And these are details that we'll have missed before, or there are implications and applications, things that cause us to rethink our lives, even things that make us to consider Jesus more deeply. These are not just details that fill in the story. I mean, of course, they do that. But these really are details that tell us how to live our lives. They're details that tell us about God's actions in our lives. And once you consider the details, perhaps in a fresh way, or perhaps you say, actually, I guess I never paid attention to that before. Once you go over that story again, you're going to find that it actually changes your life and it enriches your life. It really is true that you can't go over the story of the death and the resurrection of Jesus enough times. We need to spend a lifetime examining, re-examining this account, finding that we can mine this far deeper than we had initially realized. There are depths here that are greater than we had imagined. So what are we going to find? Well, let's consider one example. Does it make a difference to know that when the authorities were examining Jesus, that we discover they found that he had violated none of their laws? I don't know about you, But for all of us who want to live faithfully to Jesus, I see a man of God who, while he is Lord and God, willingly submitted himself to the governing authorities. See, I'm reminded of Daniel, who, when he was being examined as to whether he had broken Persian law, it was found out that the only infraction that he could be charged with was in relationship to his worship of his God. He was in a key position of leadership. He didn't neglect his duties. He never embezzled funds. He was not guilty of shady dealings. Daniel was innocent of all legal charges that could have been raised against him. And that's so with Daniel. How much more so the greater Daniel, that is Jesus. Yeah, there were vicious charges laid against him of the most serious variety. But the civic authorities charged with keeping the peace and enforcing Roman rule over Israel found that Jesus had broken no law. Indeed, I could go further. He did not break Roman law, and he also did not break God's law. Jesus was, think of it, a law keeper, not a lawless man. It was very different from all the other helpless souls who had been nailed to crosses in the ancient Roman world. This would have been a litany of revolutionaries and assassins and petty criminals and people guilty of sedition and who knows what else, all members of the criminal underbelly of society. But here at the cross of Jesus is the most law-abiding man in the entire empire. And again, not just that, but also, as I've stated, he had broken none of God's laws, or put it another way, he had never broken an Old Testament or First Testament law. I know that's surprising to some of my hearers who have assumed that Jesus broke the Sabbath laws even frequently. But if he did, he would have been guilty of sin, for breaking the law of Sabbath is utterly condemned in the law, and Jesus was without sin. Now, and this truth be told, he did break the rabbinic traditions regarding Sabbath, but that was just the point. Many of those rabbinic traditions made a mockery out of the genuine law of God. In fact, they subverted what God had originally intended, and Jesus was at pains not to allow contemporary tradition, no matter how deeply rooted it was, to overthrow God's holy law. And Luke presents us with an innocent Jesus, and that should cause all of us to reflect on our own lives who seek not only to trust that Jesus died for us, but also to seek to walk in the footsteps of Jesus. See, I could stop here and make an entire sermon of this, but we leave that to the actual examination of the text that is left before us. But it's not hard for us to see that not only does Luke tell us what actually happened to Jesus, he tells us the kind of man it happened to. He invites us to consider our lives and our faith. Are we not called upon to follow in the footsteps of Jesus, to indicate our union with him? How then should we live? You see, what a more careful study of these events will do for us. We are now reconsidering the cavalier way in which some of us live out our lives. The more we study this familiar text, the more deeply we enter into the life of faith and obedience. Hence, to study the crucifixion and resurrection of Jesus as we find it in Luke's gospel is to do so much more than, simply to go over the bare bones of the story. All scripture is given to us for teaching, for reproof, for correction, and for training in righteousness, and that's what we are going to find in Luke 23 and 24. And there is something else that's essential here and that should truly capture our attention. The section before us, and here I mean Luke 23 and 24, the section that we're going to study in this series, begins right after Jesus has appeared before the Sanhedrin, which is the Jewish ruling council. Because Israel was an occupied nation, the Jewish leaders were directly under Roman rule, and because of that, certain things were required for them to do. When it came to the death penalty, they needed Roman approval. And of course, years later, militant Jews stoned Stephen in the streets of Jerusalem without any approval. It was mob violence. It was a lynch mob. As their hatred of the followers of Jesus intensified, the matter was getting seriously lawless. And of course, when Paul completed his third missionary journey, came to Jerusalem, they'd have torn him apart in the streets. On that occasion, the Romans moved in and saved Paul's life. And so knowing this, we are in our study of Luke 23 and 24. We're reading of a time when Jewish leadership wanted to look for a lawful way to murder the Lord of glory. And so wanting to appear lawful while being lawless in their hearts, the religious leadership of Israel are in the process of handing Jesus over to the Roman authorities. By the time Luke 23 begins, the Jewish part of the trial is over. The chief priests, Sadducees, Pharisees agreed he was guilty of blasphemy, for he, a mere man in their estimation, claimed to be the Son of God. But the Romans, as they knew it, would never give the death penalty for that. For them, the world was full of gods and goddesses and another raving lunatic who claimed to be one of the sons of the gods. I mean, that was a matter of little concern for them. So what we get next are lies and subterfuge, half-truths meant to portray Jesus as a revolutionary and a real danger of Rome. That's the drama of our text. It's the drama of the depths of lies that men will go to cover their sin.
1: 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Sometimes they make me feel uncomfortable, and that's exactly what I need." 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
2: When we come to Luke 23, we see a remarkable picture. Jesus, the man of obedience, the lawful man, the man who's sinless, is being charged with lawlessness from men who portray themselves as lawful men, but they're lawless as can be. And so in order to keep up the image, they have a plan. They lie, they deceive, they slander at will, with no seeming affliction of conscience. Truly, the religious leadership of Israel has fallen into league with Satan himself. And of course, there's a lesson here, isn't there? In order to maintain the image of religiosity, sometimes great evil is done. And of course, there's more to the story than that. Eventually, Jesus would be crucified, but it came about when the nation chose to save a true revolutionary and a danger to Rome and murder the chosen one of God. It's an indictment against them as well as an indictment against the entire human race. And then we also find that Luke brings all of that matter to a climax as he shows us that which the world would never have seen, nor would they have thought possible. Jesus, now dead, rises from the dead, but not just that he rises. He rises with the self-same body, and yet the body is an eternally existent body, never again subject to death. Now, before we go to all of that story, there's something else I want to bring to our attention. There are unique matters in Luke that are not mentioned in Matthew, Mark, and John. Like all the gospel writers, each one brings a unique perspective, and I want us now to consider the unique perspective of Luke, so let's start. Only Luke records the appearance of Jesus before Herod Antipas. It's unique because this Herod Antipas, not to be confused with Herod the Great who killed all the boys in Bethlehem, this Herod is the son of that Herod. Jesus once called this Herod the fox, a sly deceiver. This Herod was the one who had John the Baptist beheaded and presented his head to his dinner guests. People warned Jesus that this Herod wanted to kill Jesus. You know, from suspicion to plots to kill him to hatred of Jesus. Finally, here Jesus and Herod will meet face to face, and Luke wants to tell us what happened then. Another unique thing in Luke is that he presents Jesus while carrying his cross, weeping over the fate of Jerusalem. God is about to visit Jerusalem with judgment, and Jesus knows how immense the suffering of that city will be. And the reason is that they have not welcomed their rightful Messiah, but rather they chose to nail him to the cross. Now, there are numerous more unique parts of the story that Luke tells us, but all of this tells us that if Luke had not been written, we'd have missed some key moments that teach us what the death and resurrection of Jesus actually mean, both then, what it meant then, and what it means to our lives today. Now, I've mentioned two stories about the crucifixion of Jesus that are unique to Luke. Let's review some more. Only Luke records Jesus praying for the Roman soldiers that nailed him to the cross. Father, forgive them. They don't know what they're doing. And while the other writers tell us that Jesus was crucified between two criminals, only Luke records that one of them actually repented in the end and begged Jesus for a place in the coming kingdom. It was an incredible moment of faith, as this man was surely not motivated by what he saw. What he saw was Jesus bleeding and suffering and dying, even as he was. But what he saw in faith was the Messiah about to establish his eternal kingdom. What he saw was that he had the privilege to be crucified next to the Lord of glory, and that in God's providence, he was given the opportunity to plead with the Lord of life as that Lord was dying next to him. You know, it really is incredible. And that's not the only miraculous story of inexplicable faith in that hour. Only Luke records that one of the Roman soldiers, upon seeing Jesus die, believes that he is the Son of God. And about the resurrection, only Luke records Jesus walking with two of his disciples on the road to Emmaus. And as we will see, before the two men recognize who he is, they have a Bible study, one I wish that we all could have seen. For only Luke records that Jesus began with the writings of Moses, and then going on from there, he gives these two disciples a panorama of the entire Old Testament, or as the two disciples would have known it, simply the Scriptures. But more than explaining and interpreting the Scriptures accurately, he shows them one example after the next, how he is the subject of all of Scripture, from Moses to Joshua to Judges, later to David and to the kings and the prophets and the wisdom literature. That each section of the Scripture, if only we were to understand it well, would see how Jesus, in his life and in his death, fulfilled all of it. Now, when we get there, we're going to have to ask, how did he do that? And of course, Luke doesn't tell us. But I think we can do better than guess, for, as you know, we now, in our day, have the rest of the New Testament to guide us. I'll say a great deal more about that when we get to that section of Luke. And then, on that note, only Luke records that not only did Jesus have a conversation with the two disciples on the road to Emmaus, but later on, Jesus met with the 11 and opened their minds to understand the Scripture as well. And that leads us back to the theme as I seek to introduce the last two chapters of Luke. Luke, and for that matter, Matthew and Mark and Luke and John, are not the end of the story of Jesus, but the beginning of his kingly reign. You know, I was preparing this message while I was in India. In fact, I prepared this message in the city of Chennai. And if you don't know anything about that city, and if you're a little older, you'll remember that it used to be called Madras. But I have made mention of this because it was in this very city that the Apostle Thomas, Doubting Thomas as we like to call him, but he never doubted again. And he ended up in the southern Indian city. About 20 years, he preached the gospel in southern India and also planted many churches. And if you don't know southern India, it has a strong presence of Christians to this very day. But why do I tell that story? Because I was given the privilege of visiting two churches. The first is one that occupies the very spot where Thomas was speared to death by the enemies of the gospel. And the second is built over the tomb where Thomas is laid to rest, in the year AD 73, 39 years after the resurrection of Jesus. And in one of those churches, there hangs a plaque on the wall. Let me read to you what it says. It simply says, O Lord God, we thank and praise you for sending St. Thomas the Apostle in your divine providence to India, for proclaiming the good news that Jesus is the Lord and Savior. He not only confessed Jesus as his Lord and Savior, he also sealed his faith with his blood and became the first martyr of the Indian church. We glorify you, Lord, for inspiring us through the courageous witness of St. Thomas. And then at the end of the plaque are these words. We make this prayer in the precious name of Jesus, who lives and reigns with you in the Holy Spirit, one God forever and ever. You know, I stared at that plaque for a long time. And what does that plaque tell us? Or for that matter, what is the witness that is left from those events? And is it not this, that the story of the death and resurrection of Jesus, followed by his ascension to the right hand of the Father, while we await his second coming, that all of that is the ongoing story of history? Jesus stretches out his hands from the cross, and he reaches out to the whole nations. This gospel, as Matthew recorded Jesus saying, will be preached to all nations, and then the end will come. See, each time when someone is converted to Christ, each time a martyr testifies that Jesus is better than life, each time a new church springs to life, each time the gospel comes to a place that has never heard it before, we are reminded that where Luke left off, that was but the beginning of the story that must one day envelop the entire earth. For even though evil men nailed Jesus to a cross, and even though evil men martyred the disciples of Jesus, this is not the end of the story. For death never occurs to the followers of Jesus without resurrection. And more so, it was the early church father Tertullian who once said, "We become more numerous every time we are mown down by you, for the blood of the martyrs is the seed of the church." Yet Luke tells us that when Jesus was nailed to the cross, God opened a wide door in which Satan's kingdom would be plundered and a great company of lost men and women would be found in Christ. So let's get personal, shall we? It's one thing to see God's grand agenda in the life and death and resurrection of Jesus. It's something else to apply it to our lives. How do we do that? Well, let's let Paul do it for us. He did it so well in Galatians 2, verse 20. He said, "I have been crucified with Christ. It is no longer I who live, but Christ who lives in me. And the life I now live in the flesh, I live by faith in the Son of God who loved me and gave himself for me." Now that should be our story. When we look at and re-examine and look again at those familiar words that we find in Luke 23 and 24, we are invited to read them with fresh eyes and to mine everything that we can, for it will lead us to identify more deeply with Christ, and it will lead the whole world to come and to seek the one who offers life and peace with God.
1: Thanks, John. Looking forward to the series. Let me ask you, this is a story we know well, but what are the implications for how I live my life today?
2: There are a number of them that are found in this text. And, by stopping to actually consider the details, the detail of the difference between faith and unbelief, between panic and confidence. I mean, all of those things come up over and over again in this. And I'm going to say that if we slow down and read it as if we've never read it before, but now look at the details, we're going to see that there are life lessons that work their way deeply into our own experience and challenge us whether or not, our faith goes deep enough, or whether or not, in the resurrection story, we can read ourselves, and whether we would have believed or whether we had been just as unbelieving as the others were at the start.
1: Thanks so much, John. And remember to join us again tomorrow as we continue our series, The End of the Beginning, right here on Back to the Bible Canada, where we teach the Bible.

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2: I've been speaking at some seniors' events lately. I'm not old enough to do this, but they think I am, and it's been fun. 700 of them showed up in Steinbach, Manitoba. All of them Mennonites, they're the best. They even paid for tickets, which surprised me, because I'm part Mennonite. Well, I'm part Scottish, so we're cousins. It's not easy to part with $12. An older friend heard I was there and sent me a text. It said, "I don't want to brag, but I just went into the kitchen and remembered why I was there." Well, I forgot stuff when I was a teenager too, so it's nothing new. Back then, I forgot to do my homework. I forgot just about everything I ever learned in math class. I forgot to replace a muffler with holes in it once, and someone reported me to the police. They showed up at my house. "Is that your car?" "Yeah." "Start it up." I did. They plugged their ears and said, "Yeah, that sounds like it. You're disturbing the peace. Fix the muffler." I said, "I will." And I did. I forgot to show up at a trumpet lesson once. In my defense, I was playing football. Who could blame me? So I write things down now and try to remember where I put the list. So if you see me looking around like a tourist who missed the bus, don't worry. I'll eventually remember. But how do we protect our brain as we age? A Harvard study spanning over 85 years of tracking participants' lives reveals that the ultimate key to longevity, health, and happiness isn't wealth or fame. Instead, well, here are three key insights that can help us thrive. Number one, relationships predict health. The single strongest predictor of physical health and brain sharpness in your 80s is how satisfied you are in your relationships at age 50. In fact, the quality of our connections at age 50 was a better predictor of a person's physical health than their cholesterol levels. The Bible also teaches that relationships are vitally important. Social isolation acts as a toxic equivalent to smoking. It silently triggers higher stress levels, inflammation, and a quicker decline in memory. This generation has never been more connected and more lonely, which leads to a lack of community and to depression and cognitive decline. Maintaining relationships reverses that course. So call friends, then shut off your phone, go outside, visit, play. Come back in 3 days, rinse and repeat. In Genesis, God states, "It is not good that the man should be alone." Jesus said, "Love one another." Scripture places deep spiritual and practical value on relationships, and of course, most importantly, our relationship with God. Number two, keep a sense of purpose. People who feel that their lives have direction, that what they do matters, are less likely to develop dementia and depression. They have more reasons to get up in the morning, to engage with others, to persist when things become difficult. Things that will help are volunteering, mentoring, hobbies, creative work, or new intellectual pursuits. The Bible tells us that we were created on purpose, for a purpose, with a purpose. Number three, stay curious. Curiosity may kill cats, but it keeps the mind active and alive. Curious people meet new people, engage in new activities, and continue growing throughout life. Without curiosity, our world shrinks. So build satisfying relationships, keep a sense of purpose, and stay curious. And don't forget that laughter plays a huge role too. So keep listening to Laugh Again. and just once get a group of friends together and play hide and seek in IKEA.
1: Dad jokes, encouragement, biblical truth? What more could you want? If you're enjoying what you're hearing on Laugh Again, we encourage you to share with a friend. The vehicle of laughter and stories of shared struggles open the door for the gospel to be welcomed into heavy hearts in need of the hope of Jesus. So go ahead and share Laugh Again today. It might just leave an impact deeper than you could ever imagine. Laugh Again. Truth bringing laughter to life.
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13: Heard the saying, you are what you eat. 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
14: And that's exactly true, isn't it? As you think about things, you become what you think about. And if you want to move in a new direction, you have to change your mind about what's happening. And I hope you've listened carefully to what we've said so far from this proverb in Proverbs 23, verse 7. I hope you will stay with us as we finish up our discussions today on you're not what you think you are, but what you think you are. This is the last day in the month of August and the last time I'll be able to tell you about our resource for the month. We'll have a brand new resource tomorrow, but today you can still get your copy of God's Heart for Israel. Oh, do I want you to have this book. I hope you will make it possible to have this book in your home and to read it carefully and make sure you're lined up the way you should be when it comes to this nation, which is the apple of God's eye. This nation is God's nation. These are God's people. And we need to be careful that we don't get on the wrong side of Israel. We may not like everything that's gone down over there, and surely it's not perfect, like any nation's not perfect. But the Bible gives us pretty clear direction about how we should line up with Israel, and I've written about it in this book, and I want you to have it. It's yours for the asking when you send a gift of any size today. This is the last day this book will be available in this way, and we want to make sure you have your copy, so be sure and ask for it when you send your gift today. We are talking about how we think. And what does the Bible say about that? The Bible has a lot to say about our mind. The Bible tells us that we are to seek to have the mind of Christ. Proverbs says, let this mind be in you, which was also in Christ Jesus. Do we have the mind of Christ? Are we developing the right kind of thinking? Here's more of that from the book of Proverbs as we take part two of You Are Not What You Think You Are, But What You Think You Are.
15: Benjamin Warfield, who was a great scholar who taught for 34 years at Princeton Seminary, he pleaded with his students never to exchange the mind for the heart or the heart for the mind. This is the greatest statement I've ever read about this controversy. He said, sometimes we hear it said that 10 minutes on your knees will give you a truer, deeper, more operative knowledge of God than 10 hours over your books. Why should you turn from God when you turn to your books, or feel that you must turn from your books in order to turn to God? Put your heart into your studies. Do not merely occupy your mind with them, but put your heart into them. They will bring you daily and hourly into the very presence of God. What a great instruction for students. The Bible says that when we study, we should put our heart into it. And when we worship, we should put our mind into it, that we should not play this game of the dichotomy which says it's the heart versus the mind. It's both. Listen again to the commandment. You shall love the Lord your God with all your heart and soul and mind. In other words, with all that you are, you're to love the Lord your God. That's the priority of a devoted mind. But then there's the priority of a dedicated mind. Did you ever read these verses from Philippians and Corinthians? Philippians 2:5, let this mind be in you, which was also in Christ Jesus. Or, who has known the mind of the Lord that he may instruct him, but we have the mind of Christ. To have the mind of Christ does not mean that we are infallible and we start playing God. To have the mind of Christ means to look at life through the Savior's point of view. Looking at life through his values and the desires in his mind. It means to think God's thoughts and not think as the world thinks. Now stop again and think with me about the power of your mind. The dizzying potential of the human mind reaches its apex in the possibility of possessing the mind of Christ through the ministry of the Holy Spirit. A possibility affirmed by Paul when he said, "We have the mind of Christ." No computer will ever be able to think God's thoughts, nor will any device ever be able to know the heart of God or do his works, but the mystery which resides between our ears has this capacity. It was created for this very purpose, to have the mind of Christ, a dedicated mind. What about the third one, the priority of a disciplined mind? 1 Peter 1:13. Therefore, gird up the loins of your mind, and be sober, and rest your hope fully upon the grace that is to be brought to you at the revelation of Jesus Christ. And 2 Corinthians 10:5 puts it this way, casting down arguments and every high thing that exalts itself against the knowledge of God, bring every thought into captivity to the obedience of Christ. The disciplined mind. First of all, 1 Peter says we're to gird up the loins of our minds. When soldiers would go to war, they would take their long flowing robes and tuck their robes into the belt that went around them so that the robe wouldn't get in the way of their ability to move quickly in the battle. And Peter uses that to give us a picture of how we're to deal with our minds. It all is about focus. We're to get rid of the extraneous things, the things that get in our way, and focus our minds. Be proactive about the use of your mind. Don't be just kind of mindless, just letting whatever happen. But remember, the screen of your mind is totally under your control, and there are choices you can make. And the Bible says you're to bring every thought into captivity unto Christ. That seems like an unreasonable and impossible task. But let us not be discouraged by the fact that it is a goal that is very high, but let it motivate us to say that as much as it's possible for me, I'm going to have a controlling interest in what crosses my mind. I'm not going to feed my mind with things that will be destructive to me or will not be positive or beneficial to me. Oswald Chambers wrote, "God will not make me think like Jesus. I have to do it by myself. I have to bring every thought into captivity to the obedience of Christ." And let me just stop for a moment and say, in this culture, when we are bombarded by so many impulses from so many different places, this is much more difficult than it's ever been in any culture in the history of the world. And it is not something that will happen naturally. It will take action on our part, discipline on our part. I don't know if you remember this. When I was growing up, this really dates me, but I remember when television kind of came along. My father was a pastor. My father was really concerned about TV, even though the one we had was so small, you had to be almost sitting right on top of it to see it, and it was all fuzzy. I remember that. Every time a commercial came on, especially if it was a beer commercial or a cigarette commercial, my father would get up and either turn the channel or turn the volume down. We didn't have remote controls back then. But as time went along and things got a little bit more relaxed, we who were the children, we became the remote controls. Dad would say, "Turn that off. Turn that off. Come on, turn it off." He didn't want that stuff going through our mind. He didn't want us to be impacted by the commercials that were on TV that he thought could be hurtful to us. Now, how many of you know we've come a long way from that? I mean, the commercials we got on TV right now are not fit for anybody to see, some of them, let alone children. I've always been impressed with my kids. We have them at our house a lot, and I never have talked to them about this, but they are so protective over what our grandchildren are allowed to watch on TV. And sometimes I'm watching a mystery or something and they'll come in and Donna will say, "You gotta turn that off. We don't want kids to be watching mysteries at their age." That's kind of a picture of how we have to function with our minds, isn't it? We have to decide, you know, obviously the internet is a real big problem today. You'd be better off not to have the internet than to be brought into some of the filth that is available on the internet. You'd be better off, if that's an issue with you, just to disconnect it and say, "I don't need it." Well, what the Bible is saying is that if we're going to have a mind that's devoted to God, it's going to have some discipline behind it. You can't just float along and let stuff happen. You got to stop and say, "This mind that I have, that God has given me, is the most incredible thing that he's given me beside my salvation. And it is worth spending some moments and thoughts about how you're going to program that mind as you go forward." The priority of a disciplined mind. Notice number four, the priority of a determined mind. Colossians 3:2. "Set your mind," says, "on things above, not on things on the earth." This is just a further development of the previous principle. We discipline our minds by an act of determination. We have the power to set our minds. We train our minds to think Christianly, and in many instances, we can determine not only what enters our mind, but what is not allowed to enter our mind. Thinking Christianly is more than just that. Thinking Christianly is the substance and spirit of what it means for the follower of Christ to grow in the mind of Christ. Think about this for a moment. Isn't it absurd to affirm that Jesus Christ is the Lord of all, that he's Alpha and Omega, our creator, our redeemer, our judge, the source and guide and goal of all there is, and then not allowing him to be Lord over our minds and our thinking? We as evangelicals, we get all excited about all the new things in the gospel, the new birth, the new people, new powers, but we got to go back and put in the missing component, and that is a new mind. Nowhere is the lordship of Christ and the power of gospel more needed today than in the renewing power of the Christian mind. Do you know that you can be a Christian going to heaven, absolutely forgiven, and if you don't take initiative, you can be a Christian with a secular mind that sees everything as the world sees it even though Jesus Christ is living in your heart. I would say that the vast majority of evangelicals tend toward that as opposed to devoting their minds to the Lord Jesus Christ. Then there's the priority of a discerning mind, number five. In Philippians 4:8, we see that word again. Finally, brethren, whatever things are true, whatever things are noble, whatever things are just, whatever things are pure, whatever things are of a good report, if there is any virtue, if there is anything praiseworthy, meditate or think on these things. Now, put that verse in context. Paul is trying to help people who are struggling with anxiety and worry. He's already told them that one of the things they need to do in order to overcome that is to pray. And he tells them that if they will pray, God will hear them and he will answer them. But he doesn't end with the prayer. He says, after you pray, there's one more thing you need to do, and that is you need to get involved in what you allow to happen in your mind. And he gives them a list of characteristics that should be the judge on the kind of things we try to think about. And you can go through them. You've seen them before. I've preached on them before. It is simply saying, according to Paul, worry and anxiety can be exchanged for the peace of God through the powerful process of thinking the right thoughts. Read this any way you like. It cannot be teaching us anything else that if we meditate on the right things, it gives us the best opportunity to overcome the evil things that the enemy would come to distract us. Now, let me tell you what not to do. If you have a problem thinking wrong thoughts, you don't say, well, I'm not going to think about that anymore. I'm not going to think about that anymore. I am not going to think about that anymore. So what are you doing? You're thinking about it anymore. You're laughing because you know I'm exactly right. The best way to get rid of bad thoughts is to replace them with good thoughts, to flush them out with good thoughts. If you ever have seen anybody go through dialysis, this is a good picture of it. They take the blood that has not been purified by an effective kidney and they run it through a machine and they purify that blood and they run it back into the human body. The Bible tells us that the way we deal with evil thoughts and difficult thoughts and anxious thoughts is to replace them with the thoughts that are judged by the principles of the Word of God. And then finally, the last one. And this is the one I get most excited about because it's the what do you do now one. It's the priority of a developing mind. Romans 12:2. Listen to this. And do not be conformed to this world, but be transformed by the renewing of your mind, that you may prove what is that good and acceptable, perfect will of God. What is the renewing of your mind? Paul says that by the renewing of our minds, we are transformed. That when we take this seriously, the way that we allow our mind to be programmed will be the difference between whether we are conformed to the world, pressed into the mold of the world, or we are transformed to live beyond the world. The renewing of our minds. The Holy Spirit has chosen to achieve the transformation of the believer through the process of renewing his mind. When I talk about transformation, I mean growth in godliness. It doesn't happen without the mind. In other words, the outer transformation of what we become is affected by the inner transformation of our mind. This means that the Holy Spirit uses the Word of God to transform us by changing the way we think through the input of the Scripture. That's what David meant in the Psalms when he said, "Thy word have I hidden in my heart, that I might not sin against thee." In other words, David said, the way I keep from sinning is I have filled my mental computer with the Word of God, and I allow that Word of God to stay there in my mind.

me, to transform me, to renew me. To be renewed means that you jettison some old thoughts and replace them with some new ones. You renew your mind. The way you used to think before you became a Christian is not sufficient for the Christian walk. You need a new way of thinking. And how do you gain that new way of thinking? You gain the new way of thinking through the renewal process that comes when you input God's word into your heart and mind. The only way to prevent the outward shape of our life from being fashioned by the world is to take care that the inward spirit of our being is being transformed by the renewing of our mind. I've tried to think, is there any other way for this to happen? And I can't imagine that there is. You say, I want to be a better Christian. I want to walk with the Lord. I want to have a more godly life. That's a goal that we all have. Well, the way that works is not by coming to church, although I'm glad you do that. It's not by going to a discipleship class or even getting in a small group. The way you are changed according to the Word of God, you are transformed through the renewing of your mind, which comes from the Word of God. So we read in Colossians 3:16, let the Word of Christ dwell in you richly in all wisdom and teaching and admonishing one another. Our minds are far more important, you see, than we are often led to believe. And today we have learned that God's priority for our mind is that it be devoted and dedicated to Him, disciplined and determined and discerning about what it does in our life. And we've discovered that there's a process that God uses to accomplish all of this. It is the very developing and renewing of our mind, every day being changed because of the Word of God that is being absorbed into our inner being. Isn't that the way it is? You got to pump God's word into your heart. You say, well, how do you do that? Well, friends, if you don't get it, we got so many tools now that we've never had before, don't we? You can listen to the word of God. You can read the word of God in all kinds of different translations and paraphrases. You can memorize the word of God, all kinds of memory programs available. Over the internet, you can find ways to take the word of God and constantly be pouring it through your mind and your heart. That's what God expects us to do. And He tells us that if we allow that process to happen, it will begin to change the way that we think and the way that we function. We will literally be coming more and more into the mind of Christ through the renewing of the word of God. We do some traveling in the fall between Sundays, and I don't know which hotel room we were in, but I remember that turned on The Rescue from Chile. You know, that got a lot of airtime, and it was played on a lot of stations, every network. I found out there were 2,500 journalists in Chile to cover this event. And we were all captivated by the rescue of this group of 33 miners who seemed to have been entombed in the earth. And one of the stories that came out of this dramatic event is that of a relationship between Marcelo Leiva, a Baptist pastor, and Jose Henriquez, one of the miners. Henriquez was an encouragement to his co-workers as they struggled to stay positive during confinement. As an evangelical Christian, he held daily Bible studies down in the cavern for the miners as rescue efforts were developing up on the surface. When Henriquez requested an evangelical pastor to aid the miners and their families at the site, Marcelo of Valinor Baptist Church in Valinor, Chile, was contacted. And he arrived at Camp Esperanzo, which means hope in Spanish. As the crews were planning the imminent rescue, Marcelo read from Henriquez's letter to him that was dated October the 6th. Dear Pastor Marcelo, I thank you for each and every one of your words of encouragement directed to the 33 of us. Tomorrow, I will be reading your letter, which will certainly be a blessing. Thank you for writing in hopes that the Lord fulfills His purpose in us, as well as in you on the outside. Well, Pastor, may God continue to bless you. We will be seeing each other soon. Until then, please excuse my handwriting, Jose Henriquez. Marcelo sent his final handwritten response to Henriquez October the 11th in the Paloma, the name given to the device that was used to transport little objects between the mine chamber and the surface. I found out that the word paloma means pigeon or dove in Spanish, so they had a carrier pigeon that took the messages down to the mine. Marcelo said, I encouraged him for the remaining days of confinement. Recalling what he wrote, he said, this is what I said to him. I told him that he should remember the promises of the Lord, to have hope and confidence, and that he would also convey to the other 32 miners the message that the same God who guarded them is the one who is going to

0: guide them in the rescue. And so the anxiety can be dissipated with prayer and with confidence in God. Now, the news doesn't report any of this. This was in the Baptist news. And there's more to it. There was a conversion that took place in the mind because of what was happening around them. I don't know about you. When I watched the Chilean miners being rescued, I had to ask myself the question, what would I do if I had been entombed in a dark mine for 60-some days? Wouldn't you be going crazy? Anybody here have claustrophobia? So what kept them from losing their minds down there? Well, I don't know everything, but I know one thing. I know one of the reasons was their minds were filled with hope and encouragement from an outside source. And that is what God wants to do for us, isn't it? He wants to encourage us. He wants to fill our mind. What is the reason for the renewing of the mind? To fill our mind with the kind of truth that will help us in the cave that we are living in today, in the craziness of our generation, in the problems that we face. How do we do it? I mean, sometimes don't you look at people and say, I'm surprised they don't go crazy. There's someone up there who sent down truth to us through the Paloma. And he didn't send down just a little message. He sent down the whole deal. Everything he wants us to know while we're living on this earth. And men and women, I want to encourage you. This is not about the obligation to read the Bible. This is about the privilege and opportunity to so program your mind with God's truth that no matter what happens, you have the mind of Christ. You have a devoted mind to God. And you're ready to face whatever happens. People ask me all the time, what do you think is going to happen? And you know what my answer is? I do not have a clue. I've written some prophecy books, and I can give you some broad strokes of where we're going. But what's going to happen in 2 weeks? What's going to happen in the year after that? I don't know. But what I do know is this. If I have the mind of Christ, and I program my mind with God's truth, I'm ready for whatever happens. And I'm going to make myself even more disciplined in that going forward. And I just want to challenge you to do that. Not because it's an obligation. If you don't do it, I'll never know. But if you do it, you're going to find that God does some wonderful things in your life. You're going to start doing things and you think, I don't even know why I did that. Well, you did it because your mind was reprogrammed and now your mind is thinking the way God wants it to think. And I challenge you today. How many of you listening to this message say, Pastor Jeremiah, I get it. Say this, I get it, I get it. All right, now that you got it, go do it, all right? All right, amen.
1: Amen. Hey, thank you for joining us today for this edition of Turning Point and for all of the time we've spent together in the book of Proverbs. I'm a little bit sad that we're leaving that book now, but we have something brand new coming up, and you don't want to miss tomorrow as we continue teaching the Word of God here at Turning Point. It's our number one purpose, our only reason for being in existence, is to teach the Scripture, and I hope you'll be a part of it from every moment that you have that's available. We look forward to helping you fill your mind with God's truth and God's Word. Don't forget to pray for us. We count on that, and thank you for your generosity. 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It's our way of expressing our gratitude for your investment in this ministry. Have a great day, friends. God bless you. I'm David Jeremiah.
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0: Whenever I hear myself or someone else say something like, "I haven't had time to get it done," I think of these words of C.S. Lewis. "The future," Lewis said, "is something which everyone reaches at the rate of 60 minutes an hour, whatever he does, whoever he is." In other words, we all have the same amount of time. Sometimes it would be more honest if we said, "I didn't take the time," instead of, "I didn't have the time." We all have choices to make with our 60 minutes per hour. 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
6: Beloved, welcome trials. Welcome testings. God's purpose in them is that the proof of your faith may come to be more precious to you than the world's most precious commodities.
7: Welcome to Grace to You with the Bible teaching of John MacArthur. I'm your host, Phil Johnson. It's said that God never wastes affliction, sickness, financial struggle, a serious accident, even the sudden loss of a loved one. They're all opportunities for you to become more like Christ. And as you'll see today on Grace to You, there are some specific reasons why the trials you experience can actually be sources of joy in your life. Over the next half hour, John is going to help you understand and take hold of the joy that overwhelms even the worst of troubles. It's the joy that you find in Our Great Salvation. That's the title of John's series, Our Great Salvation. If you're able, take your Bible, follow along, 1 Peter chapter 1, as John begins the lesson.
6: Joy is an element of salvation. It can be forfeited by sin, at which point we are to be exhorted to experience again the joy that God has provided for us. Salvation, then, has built-in joy that every believer should experience constantly. Now, the question that comes to our minds is, how do we experience that joy? How do we capture that joy? Let's face it, most of us are not all the time filled with joy. We're not all the time experiencing rejoicing. What then is it that restores that joy? What is it that motivates that joy? What is it that captures that joy? What is it that discovers that joy? Well, that's exactly what we're going to find out from Peter in verses 6 through 9. Peter tells us five things. Five points of contact to rediscover your joy. I don't know where you are in your Christian life, but if you're not rejoicing always in the Lord, If you don't have that deep down sense of peace and satisfaction, that glowing heart, that burning, exhilarating thrill in your life, no matter what the circumstances are, you need to get your joy back. And Peter gives us five perspectives. Your joy is going to come from deep within. It's not related to your circumstances. It's not related to what you're experiencing in one sense. In another, I'll show you that it is. It comes from confidence in certain things. The first one. It comes from confidence in, one, a protected inheritance. A protected inheritance. This is the first great verity that brings salvation joy. The next source of salvation joy is not only a protected inheritance, but a proven faith. A proven faith. This is so practical. In this you greatly rejoice, even though now, for a little while, if necessary, you have been distressed by various trials. Now listen to me carefully. I told you to focus on the joy of anticipation. Here's the balance. Here is another kind of joy. Here is a joy that is, even though you are now going through various trials. Now that brings it right back to this world. So that it's, now watch this, it's not only how you view your future, but it's how you view your present. Joy comes, now listen carefully, not in spite of trouble, but because of trouble. It comes through trouble. How? Because trouble, verse 7, is the proof of your what? Your faith, which is more precious than gold. God brings trials into your life to prove your faith. Some people think that severe persecution, severe trials of believers steal the joy of anticipation. No, they add to the joy of anticipation. They add to it. Why? Because the one great thief of the joy of anticipation is doubt about what? Salvation. If I am worried about whether I'm saved or not, it's very hard for me to enjoy the prospect of my future. So this is very important. So Peter slides from the future into the present, from what might seem to us as anticipation into reality. As I have told you through the years, God has a way of saying things with an economy of words that is absolutely beyond human comprehension. And in that one little sixth verse is a description of trouble that is so profound. In fact, I didn't see it until I kept reading it over and over, and finally it dawned on me the depth of this statement. Just about everything you need to know about trouble is in that one verse. Now let me show you. Let me give you some principles, okay? Principle number one, trouble doesn't last. Isn't that good to know? It doesn't last. Verse 6, in this you greatly rejoice, even though now for a little while or a season. It's temporary. It's transient. It'll go away with this life. There's a second principle here. Trouble doesn't last, but trouble serves a purpose. Look at the verse again. In this you greatly rejoice, even though now for a little while, next two words, if what? Necessary. You know why trouble comes into your life? Because it's what? Necessary. Trouble serves a purpose. You say, what's the purpose? I don't get the purpose. Well, let me remind you. To humble us, fair enough. To wean us from worldly things. To help us look to heaven, to reveal what we really love, to teach us the value of God's blessing as over against the pain of life. Trouble comes to enable us to help others. Trouble comes to develop enduring strength in our character, and trouble comes sometimes to chasten us for our sin. It serves a purpose. Chapter 5, Peter said in verse 10, after you've suffered a while, the God of all grace who called you to his eternal glory in Christ will himself perfect, confirm, strengthen, and establish you. God has a purpose in it. Make you better. Third principle comes out of this little verse. Trouble brings pain. Nobody ever denied that. Even though now, for a little while, if necessary, you have been distressed. God knows about it. That's why he brings it. He's talking about mental anguish, not just physical. Mental anguish, sadness, sorrow, disappointment, anxiety. Sure, trouble brings pain. So what? We have a little theology of trouble here. Trouble doesn't last. Trouble serves a purpose. Trouble brings pain. It's supposed to be painful. Did you get that? That's its point. It's supposed to distress you, to drive you from the world to the Lord, to purge your sin, to refine you for greater usefulness. It's a fourth principle. Trouble comes in many forms. Have you noticed? Verse 6 says, even though now for a little while, if necessary, you've been distressed by various trials. Parasmos, troubles, trials. It comes in many forms. The word is poikilos. It means many colored. Trouble is many colored. By the way, Peter uses that same word one other time when he describes the many-colored grace of God. That's a beautiful thought. Trouble is multicolored, and God's grace is poikilos, multicolored. It's as if there is no color trial that God can't match with a color of grace. Beautiful thought. Grace to match every trial. It comes in many forms. You just think you've gotten over one and another one comes. But last little principle, trouble doesn't, shouldn't diminish joy. Notice verse 6, in this you greatly rejoice. Here it is, even though now, for a little while if necessary, you've been distressed by various trials. You greatly rejoice even though you are in trial. The point being, trouble doesn't diminish joy. It shouldn't diminish joy. Why shouldn't it diminish joy? I'll tell you why. Verse 7. That the proof of your faith, being more precious than gold, which is perishable, even though tested by fire, may be found to result in praise and glory and honor at the revelation of Jesus Christ. Now listen to this very carefully. This is a profound truth. Peter says, here's why trials don't take your joy. Here's why trials produce joy. Because if you pass through the test, your faith becomes proven. I don't know about you, but that's an exciting thought. Trials prove the validity, the genuineness of our faith. That's a tremendous benefit. If you went through life and never had any trial, never had any trouble, your faith was never tested, you wouldn't know your faith was real. That's basically what he's saying. Trials come, various trials come, they distress you, they are necessary, they are temporary, they don't steal your joy. They come like fire to burn the dross off the metal to see if there's something real there. The faith is really revealed in the trial. It's genuine if there's something there when the fire has done its burning. God's purpose in trouble, now listen carefully, is to test your faith. For who? Him? Does he need to test your faith? Does God need to do something to find out if you're real? No, he knows what's in your heart, right? So who is the test going to benefit? You. You. The word for proof here in verse 7 is used because it is borrowed from the process of assaying metal. And that kind of assaying of metal was to determine its true character, discover its purity, it would put it in a fire and burn off everything else, and what was remaining would be the true content. By the way, if they put something in the fire and there was nothing left, they knew there was no real metal, no gold at all. That happened to Judas, didn't it? Put through the test, the fire, he proved to be zero. God tests the believer to reveal whether his or her faith is genuine. just like he tests gold, and it mentions gold in verse 7, that's tested by fire. Fire equals trials. The gold is your real faith. And when the fire comes and all the dross is burned off, the real faith is revealed. Now, it kind of works like this. Think this through, okay? Your heart is grieved, okay? You're going through trouble, trial, suffering, pain. And you're in the midst of anxiety and all of this. The environment around you is collapsing. Nothing's working out the way you want it to work out. You're going through all kinds of pain and concern. And you start to look around for somewhere to put your comfort. Most people in the world put it in money, friends, booze, drugs, sex, vengeance, whatever. And the trouble burns up everything, because everything they put their trust in is also going to be consumed. None of it lasts. It'll all burn in the fire. The Christian rises above all that. He rises above everything that is subject to change and decay, and he casts his anchor, as Hebrews says, within the veil in the heavenlies, where joy is unalterable. The source of joy is permanent. And that's exactly what Peter is saying here. When you go through a test, if you try to solve that by more of the junk of the world, it'll go up with the rest of it. But if you rise above that by faith and hold on to God and Christ, your faith is proven. The point is, if you come out the other side of the test, believing God, trusting God, believing Christ, trusting Christ, then you know your faith is what? It's real. It's real. That's precisely what our Lord said in Matthew 13. There's some seed goes into the ground, the plant comes up, the sun comes out, scorches the plant. There's no real life there, no way to tap the roots. And under persecution and trouble, the thing dries up and dies and never bears fruit. Believe me, trouble, testing, persecution, trial reveals the character of faith. Trouble comes to prove whether your faith is genuine. Let's look at that for just a moment. Back in Genesis chapter 22, you remember Abraham, God said, Abraham, go up and kill your son on Mount Moriah. What a tremendous trial. The son of promise, the son of covenant, go and take his life. And you remember Abraham, in absolute obedience to God, went up there and lifted up the knife ready to do it. After all, God said to do it, and he was going to believe God, even if God had to raise his son from the dead. The writer of Hebrews says the reason he was willing to kill his son was because he believed in the God who raises the dead, even though he had never seen a resurrection. As far as we know, there'd never been a resurrection. He believed that God would do that because he believed God would have to do that to keep his covenant if Isaac was dead. So we get up there, ready to stab his son. The angel of the Lord in verse 11 came to him from heaven and said, Abraham, Abraham. He said, here I am. He said, do not stretch out your hand against the lad. Do nothing to him. Verse 12, I know now that you fear God. That was a test. That was a test. Now we know that you fear God. I don't think Abraham ever doubted that again as long as he lived. Job was put to the test. And Job's faith proved real. It proved genuine. Because no matter what Satan threw at Job, he never stopped trusting God. When his would-be friends came with their witless suggestions, he still trusted God. When his wife told him to curse God and die, he still trusted God. God brings trials to test faith, to prove faith real to the one who has the faith, that that one may live in confidence. Exodus 16:4, the Lord said to Moses, behold, I will rain bread from heaven for you, and the people shall go out and gather a day's portion every day, that I may test them whether or not they will walk in my instruction. God is in the business of testing, not that he might know, but that men might know the state of their hearts. And you shall remember, Deuteronomy 8:2 says, all the way the Lord your God has led you in the wilderness these 40 years that he might humble you, testing you to know what was in your heart, whether you would keep his commandments or not, to show you the state of your heart, not for him, but for you. Now look what he says back in 1 Peter 1. This is so good. tested faith, proven faith, is more precious than gold which is perishable, even though tested by fire. Even though gold will pass the test of fire, gold is perishable. Proven faith is far more precious. What a thought. Why is it more precious than gold? Because proven faith is eternal. It's eternal. Even though gold is refined and it passes the test of fire, it doesn't pass the test of eternity. Proven faith is more precious. Now, why does Peter use gold as his analogy? Because of several things. Gold was the standard commodity. We used to be on a gold standard. We aren't anymore. In ancient times, gold was the standard commodity that backed up monetary transactions. It was the most precious of metals, the most highly prized of all the metals, and the standard of all monetary transactions. It was the most precious commodity. And so Peter is saying, gold, which is so precious, stands the test of fire, but does not stand the test of eternity. Therefore, proven faith is more precious than pure gold. Just as fire separated true gold from the counterfeit, so God uses suffering to separate true faith from superficial profession. It's more precious than gold. Can anybody estimate the value of proven faith? You live with doubt in your life, and God knows you need more trials because that'll prove your faith to you. I don't doubt my faith. There was a time when I was young that I did. I don't doubt my faith anymore. You know why? Because my faith has stood the test of trials. That's not a commendation of me. I've had a lot of trials because God has had to do a lot of teaching for me to get the message. My faith is real. I can't tell you the value of knowing my faith is real. Can you understand that? What a tremendous confidence that is. Who wants to live in doubt? True faith, verified because it has been tested. Beloved, welcome trials. Welcome testings. God's purpose in them is that the proof of your faith may come to be more precious to you than the world's most precious commodities. Tremendous thought. Absolutely tremendous. The apostles went on their way rejoicing. It says in Acts, because they were counted worthy to suffer for Christ. And if I might be so bold, I might add they must have gone on their way confident too. Confident in the reality of their salvation because they had heard from Jesus so many times this line, O ye of what? Little faith. And when it came to the cross, they forsook him and fled. And then there was Peter in his denials. And how wearisome was their weakness. And yet they came to the point through suffering where they stood for Christ and they didn't vacillate. And they went on their way rejoicing, not only because of the worthiness of suffering, but of the confidence of passing the test. Beloved, we have hope, and hope brings us joy. Our hope is fixed in a protected inheritance in the future. And in a proven faith in the present. And therein doth our joy lie. There's no reason for you not to live in the light of that joy. Absolutely no reason at all. That joy is yours. Jesus said, no man can take it from you. I close with this. Those of us who are Scottish by descent endure a lot of grief from people who think the Scottish are miserly. And the stories are replete of such Scotsmen. One that is somewhat familiar through the years is the story of the Scotsman who arrived at Liverpool ready to embark upon a ship for America. He had purchased his passage on the ship. He fingered the few coins that made up his total earthly capital and decided that the trip was going to be a couple of weeks, and in order to make it and have enough food, he would have to economize carefully so that he might have a little bit left when he arrived at New York to start his life. So he went to a small store and packed in his luggage a large supply of crackers and cheese to get him through his trip. As the voyage progressed, the sea air made him very hungry. To make matters worse, the dampness in the air made his crackers soft and his cheese hard. Beloved, putting hard cheese on soft crackers is not a happy prospect. He wound up usually with a handful of crumbs. He was desperate with hunger by the end of the first week. To cap the climax, he kept smelling food on the trays the stewards were carrying to the passengers around him. He made up his mind one day that he would have one good meal. So he went into the dining room, ate the meal, at the end asked for the bill. The steward said, "Sir, there's no bill. It's included in your passage." Poor man could have saved all his money that he spent on crackers and cheese. Could have gone to the dining room, eaten as much as he liked. May I suggest that I have met a lot of crackers and cheese, Christian? Don't cheat yourself of God's provision of joy.
7: You're listening to Grace to You, the Bible teaching ministry of John MacArthur. Today, John reminded you to take advantage of the immense spiritual blessings that are yours in Christ. John's current study is called Our Great Salvation. Now, John said something today that at first glance seems like a contradiction. He said trials don't diminish joy. They actually produce it. Some years ago, we asked John to explain how that's possible. How can difficult times actually be the best thing for us? Here's what John said.
8: Well, James said, "Count it all joy when you fall into various trials, because they have a perfecting work." That's right. You know, we all think we should have life easy. We pray for smooth sailing. We pray to be delivered from troublesome things. You know, we want everything to be comfortable. That does not produce deep trust, deep faith, deep assurance, spiritual maturity, and consequently, joy. Joy is a product of trials. Joy is a product of seeing the hand of God in the midst of struggle, in the midst of trial, in the midst of pain, in the midst of suffering. Trials produce joy. That's why we're told to rejoice in our trials. This kind of instruction is essentially the message of a book called Anxious for Nothing. Or another way to title it would be Don't Worry. Anxious for Nothing. Times of testing come, but times of worry don't have to accompany them. Worry is not necessary. Worry is not the right response to suffering. Joy is the right response when we understand what God is doing. And so I've pulled this and a lot of other really important truth from the Bible into this book, Anxious for Nothing. What it's going to do is help you keep your worry in check by cultivating contentment. Wow, wouldn't you love to have contentment in anything and everything? Health emergencies, financial struggles, broken relationships, even persecution? You can be content. The back of the book includes Psalms for the anxious. Many folks have written us through the years letting us know this book has made a profound difference in their life, particularly in trials.
7: That's right, friend. If you or someone you know is dealing with anxiety, I encourage you to pick up a copy of Anxious for Nothing. When we hear from people who are going through times of suffering and struggling with worry, this is the resource we point them to, Anxious for Nothing. 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
17: 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So when a man sins against God, what he must realize is this: he is becoming enslaved by his drives, enslaved because the nature of sin is to bind us up and to make us unfit, useless, miserable, wretched, failures, and ultimately suffering eternal consequences of death.
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0: Why does God save us? Is it because we go to church? Because we treat people well? Because we're faithful to Him? Welcome to Through the Bible. In this study, our teacher, Dr. J. Vernon McGee, takes us to the Old Testament book of Exodus chapter 2, beginning in verse 21, where we're going to see how God prepares to redeem Israel and discover why He redeems us as well. I'm Steve Schwetz, and I'm so glad that you've joined us on the Bible Bus for this great study in God's Word. As you find your seat and get comfortable, let's hear from a few of our fellow travelers, this time listening and studying with us in Spanish. Martha from Spain tells us, I want to thank you for the work you're doing. I learned about you through a YouVersion plan studying the book of James. Now I've downloaded the app on my phone, and I'm following the daily study of Revelation. I've also started listening to the Genesis study. Thank you so much. God bless you abundantly. Jorge in Guatemala shares this. Since I accepted Christ as my Savior, I have sought to delve deeply into the Bible. But ever since I began traveling on the Bible Bus in February 2024, I've been having such wonderful experiences, especially when I discover, on the one hand, how glorious the Bible is when explained well, as you do, and on the other hand, how little I knew before. I bless this precious ministry in a very special way and ask God that more and more people will join this excellent program every day. Now from a listener in the U.S. who didn't leave a name, we hear this. This is an excellent teaching program that leads me to love my Lord and Savior Jesus Christ more and more and provides me with tools to, as the Word says, be prepared when asked about the reason for my faith in the gospel and the content of the Bible from Genesis to Revelation. I thank God that I have known you for more than 30 years and that it has been a solid foundation of sound doctrine. Well, praise God. Praise God that He's using His Word to change lives in Spanish in more than 250 languages around the globe as well. So to join our world prayer team as we pray for listeners like these, sign up right from our app or go to ttb.org. And let's pray now. Lord, thank You that You redeemed Israel in the time of Moses, and that You still redeem us now. We know that nothing we do makes us worthy of Your salvation. It's only by Your grace and mercy extended to us in Jesus. And so in His name we pray. Amen. Turn to Exodus 2 as we go through the Bible with Dr. J. Vernon McGee.
1: Now we come to the second chapter of the book of Exodus, and we put in today at verse 21. Hope you have your Bible and you'll turn there. We'll begin in just a moment. I hope you have our notes and outlines, which we'll send to you. Now, we left off last time here in Exodus with this man Moses. We divided his life into three different parts. He lived to be 120, and there are three 40-year periods. The first 40 years he spent in the court of Pharaoh. We saw that last time. And Stephen said he was learned in all the wisdom of the Egyptians. It is the belief of some that this man Moses actually led a campaign up into Ethiopia. He was a man of tremendous ability, of course, and one that was trained in all the wisdom of the Egyptians, which meant that he knew a great deal about engineering. Look at the pyramids and look at the great temples that were built and the great palaces that were built in that day. And the chemistry was terrific. They really knew a great deal about chemistry, the paints they used, the embalming fluid. And they were a literary people. They had a great library. And Moses was learned in that wisdom, but that did not equip him to serve God. So God put him out on the backside of the desert in Midian. And there you will recall that he met the daughter of the priest of Midian. In fact, the matter is, the man had several daughters, and Moses married one of these women. And there's always been a question relative to Moses' marital state. I personally feel like that that's one of the things that Moses more or less passes over. I'm sure he must have loved his wife, but the record that we have doesn't reveal a very wonderful relationship at all. I would presume that it was not the best in the world. Here is this man now that's down in the land of Midian on the backside of the desert, getting his BD degree, backside of the desert degree, and there God was training him to deliver his people. We are told, though, in verse 21, and Moses was content to dwell with the man, that is the priest there in Midian, and he gave Moses Zipporah, his daughter. And Zipporah means sparrow. She must have been a little thing. And she bare him a son, and he called his name Gershom. For he said, I've been a stranger in a strange land. Came to pass in process of time that the king of Egypt died, and the children of Israel sighed by reason of the bondage. And they cried, and their cry came up unto God by reason of the bondage. And God heard their groaning. And God remembered his covenant with Abraham, with Isaac, and with Jacob. And God looked upon the children of Israel, and God had respect unto them. Now God is going to come down and deliver the children of Israel now. And Moses has been trained to be that deliverer. Now the question, of course, arises, why did God do this? Now if you have any notion that the reason God did this was because of the superior ability of these people, then I think you'd be entirely wrong. And God did not come down to deliver him because he said, my, these children of Israel are so superior to the Egyptians, and they've been true to me, they've not gone into idolatry, and they've served me faithfully, and they are a lovely people. May I say to you that God never said that, because it wouldn't have been true. These people were not faithful to God. They did not serve him. They did go into idolatry. And you'll recall when they got out into the wilderness, they couldn't wait to make a golden calf. Just as soon as Moses got out of sight, why, Aaron started making the golden calf for them. They had gone into idolatry. They were away from God. They were in slavery. Now, why would God come down and deliver them? Because they're in a helpless, hopeless position. They are in the position where, unless somebody will intervene on their behalf, they're through, they're sunk. Or, using the common colloquialism of the day, they've gone down the tube. They are not even savable. They cannot be salvaged, it would look like, at this particular juncture. Well, then why did God come down? Well, he tells us here two reasons. God says, I heard their groaning. The thing that appealed to God was their desperate condition, their hopeless condition. That's what appealed to God. And he saw that, and for that reason, it appealed to him. And then the second reason is, he says here that he remembered his covenant with Abraham, Isaac, and Jacob. God says, I made a covenant with Abraham that I'd bring his offspring after the 400 years, I'd bring them back into the land. God says, I intend to keep my covenant. What I say I'll do, I will do. And God confirmed that covenant with Isaac and then again with Jacob. Now these are the two reasons that God came down and delivered these people. It was their desperate, hopeless condition. It was that which appealed to the heart of God. And the second thing is, God had made a covenant with Abraham, Isaac, and Jacob. Now, why do you think God has redeemed you? That is, if you are redeemed. Why do you think God has redeemed me? Well, same reason. God found nothing in us that called forth his salvation. He makes it very clear that when he saves us, it's not because any merit is in us at all. Actually, it's without a cause. That is the thing that Paul says in Romans, the 3rd chapter, verse 24. Let me read verse 23. For all have sinned and come short of the glory of God, being justified freely. And that word freely means without a cause. It's the same word our Lord used when he said they hated me without a cause. Now, you and I are justified without a cause. That is, there's no reason in us. God didn't look at us and say, my, you know, you're Protestant and you're lovely and you're superior and I'm going to redeem you. Fact of the matter is, it's the reverse of that. God saw us in the darkness of sin and ignorance. He saw us hopelessly lost, and we were not able to save ourselves. And so we're told here, being justified without a cause by his grace through the redemption that's in Christ Jesus. And God saves us by grace. Actually, he doesn't save us by love. He loved us, but love didn't save us. Love provided a Savior. God so loved that he gave his only begotten Son. God so loved the world that he gave his only begotten Son, that you and I might have a redemption. And we are saved, therefore, without a cause, by his grace, through the redemption that's in Christ Jesus. That's the basis on which God saves us today. And I hope none of you listening in have any notion that God found anything in you that was worthy of salvation. Now, I think that a great many people think that, well, God did save me as a sinner, but he saw what a lovely person I would become. Did you know that you never become a lovely person? I hate to say that, but you don't become a lovely person. There's no good in that old nature. Paul says, I know within my flesh there dwelleth no good thing. Now, will you believe God that there's no good in you at all? My friend, there's nothing in you that's good. Oh, I know that hurts a great many people. That's a shoe that really pinches, isn't it? To think that God didn't find any good in us and there's never going to be any good in us. And that's the reason you and I have to have a new nature. That's the reason for that, because friends, you and I just can't produce anything good. He found nothing in us, nothing whatsoever. And he never expected that that old nature to ever produce anything good. In fact, he's eventually going to get rid of it. We need a new nature. And that is the thing that caused God to come down and deliver these people. There was no good in them, no good at all. He redeemed them because he heard their cry. And God saw our desperate condition and saved us. And then God had a covenant. I mentioned it a moment ago in that most familiar verse, John 3:16, long before I came into the world, God the Father so loved the world that he gave his only begotten Son. And the Son agreed to come and die, and the Father agreed to save any that would trust Jesus. And he didn't wait for me to get here to talk it over with Vernon McGee and say, now look here, boy, what do you think about this plan? If it pleases you, I'll go through with it. God didn't do that. God says, and I want to be brutally frank with you, God says, here it is. Take it or leave it. This is my salvation that I offer you. He made a covenant, and anyone that'll trust Christ, he'll save them. A little Scotch lady who had worked hard, taken in washings years ago, sent a boy away to the university. And he came home for vacation, and that was in the days when the university was going modern and liberal. And so when he came, why, he had a few doubts, and he was a little arrogant, you know. But he didn't really want his mother to know too much. But one morning, she was fixing his breakfast, and she's telling about how wonderful God was to save her, and she knew she was saved. And this young fella just couldn't take any more of it. So he said, look, Mama, you don't seem to realize how really small you are in this universe and that you really don't amount to very much. Then he gave her quite a lecture on astronomy, how big the universe was and how little she was. And he said, why, if you lost your soul, God wouldn't miss it at all. It wouldn't amount to anything. Well, she didn't say anything. She just kept waiting on the boy till finally she got everything on the table. Then she sat down and she said, I've been thinking over, son, what you said. You were right. My little soul doesn't amount to much. And if I lose it, I wouldn't lose much. And God wouldn't lose much. But says, you know, if he doesn't save me, he's going to lose more than I would lose. The boy says, what do you mean? Well, she said, he promised that if I would trust Jesus, He'd save me. And he'll lose his word. He'll break his word. He'll lose his reputation and his character if he doesn't make good. You're right. I don't lose much, but he's going to lose a great deal. And friends, God's not going to lose a great deal. God's going to make good. And that's the thing that he's saying. Not that the children of Israel are attractive, but he is saying that he's come down now to redeem them because he has heard their cry and that appealed to him. There's nothing lovely that appealed in those people. And there's nothing lovely in us that causes him to save us. And he did make a covenant with Abraham, Isaac, and Jacob. And God has agreed to save any that'll trust Jesus because it was on that condition that he came to this earth to die. God so loved. And it's that love provided a redemption. And God doesn't save by

And the second 40 years in Midian now comes to an end. And this burning bush is the turning point, of course. Now let me begin reading at verse 1. Now this is chapter 3 of Exodus. Have you ever noticed the great chapter 3s of the Bible? I've often wanted to run a series on the great third chapters of the Bible. But there's so many things I've never been able to get around to preach on that are in the Word of God. Genesis 3, John 3, Romans 3, and here is Exodus 3, and it's the burning bush. Now will you notice? Now Moses kept the flock of Jethro, his father-in-law, the priest of Midian, and he led the flock to the backside of the desert and came to the mountain of God, even to Horeb. And the angel of the Lord appeared unto him in a flame of fire out of the midst of a bush. And he looked, and behold, the bush burned with fire, and the bush was not consumed. Now that bush has always, frankly, been considered a picture of the nation Israel. They've been in the fire of persecution from the very beginning. Here they are in it right now, down in the land of Egypt. And down through the centuries, that's been their experience. They've been in the fire, but like that burning bush, they've never been consumed. And isn't that interesting? Other great nations that have never gone through the fire as they have already disappeared. By the way, when was the last time you saw a Midianite? He's down in the land of Midian. Have you seen the flag of Midian? Do you know anything about the government of Midian? I must confess that I know nothing about this. It's gone. It's disappeared, friends. But the burning bush is certainly typical of these people. Now will you notice? And the angel of the Lord appeared unto him in a flame of fire out of the midst of a bush. And here, the angel of the Lord, in my book, in the Old Testament, is none other than the pre-incarnate Christ. Now, I'm not even prepared to debate that. There are certain convictions that I've come to in my ministry that I just don't go back and debate them anymore. I'm not prepared to debate whether 2 + 2 = 4. They told me that at school. I accepted it. Been working on that supposition now for over half a century, and it's worked out all right. So if you don't think 2 + 2 = 4, you go to somebody else to argue it and don't come to me, because to me, 2 + 2 = 4. And the angel of the Lord in the Old Testament is the pre-incarnate Christ. Now, if you haven't come to that point, then I'm not prepared to argue with you, although I think I could give you my argument. But the important thing is to get the great message that is here. Now, will you notice? And behold, the bush burned with fire, and the bush was not consumed. And Moses said, I will now turn aside and see this great sight, why the bush is not burned. And when the Lord saw that he turned aside to see, God called unto him out of the midst of the bush. I thought it was the angel. It was. Well, didn't the angel call? Yes. Well, then why does it say God called? Because it's the Lord Jesus, friends, and he's God. And he said, Moses, Moses, and he said, here am I. And he said, draw not nigh hither, put off thy shoes from off thy feet, for the place whereon thou standest is holy ground. Here is a man brought up in the court of Pharaoh, trained in the culture and civilization of that day, and it was a great one. He has spent now 40 years in the wilderness, and he's had a great training out there, but you know he doesn't know enough to take off his shoes. Doesn't know enough to do that. How many people today, they are learned in the wisdom of this world, but they are so ignorant of God, so ignorant of his word, and now he has to be rebuked and told to take off his shoes. Take off your shoes, for the place whereon thou standest is holy ground.
God now is

0: is teaching him a great lesson that has to do with the holiness of God. Moreover, he said, I am the God of thy father, the God of Abraham, the God of Isaac, and the God of Jacob. And Moses hid his face, for he was afraid to look upon God. Now, when we say that he could look upon God, he could look upon the revelation of God. The Lord Jesus, when he came to this earth, actually was veiled in human flesh. It can still be said, no man hath seen God at any time. The only begotten Son in the bosom of the Father, he hath exegeted him. He's led him out in the open, where now you can know God. And the only way you can know him, of course, is through the Lord Jesus Christ. Now we read, and the Lord said, I have surely seen the affliction of my people which are in Egypt, and I have heard their cry by reason of their taskmasters, for I know their sorrows. And I am come down to deliver them out of the hand of the Egyptians, and to bring them up out of that land into a good land, a large, unto a land flowing with milk and honey. God, when he redeems, he does not only redeem from something, but always unto something. We have been saved from sin unto heaven and unto holiness also. Until next time, may God richly bless you, my beloved.
1: 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And when you're in touch, would you tell us how you listen to Through the Bible? However you hop aboard the Bible bus, you know we love to hear it. That small bit of information is also a big help to us as we follow God's lead in taking his whole word to his whole world. So thanks in advance. I'm Steve Schwetz, and I'll meet you back here next time as together we go through the Bible.

0: 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Is this your story too?
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3: 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For Monday, August 31st, I'm Dana Gresh. Can you believe it's the end of August? Wow. All month long, we've talked about the seasons of a woman's life. Singleness, motherhood, grandmotherhood, and more. This week, we're shifting gears to talk about a special season in the life of Revive Our Hearts as a ministry. That's right, it is almost time for Revive Our Hearts to turn, drumroll please, 25 years old. We're taking some time to review and celebrate the goodness of God. This week, we mark 25 broadcast years for Revive Our Hearts, so we thought we'd share with you some highlights of Nancy's teaching throughout the history of this program and podcast. We especially want to feature some of the main themes she's focused on during those years. Nancy, what would you say are some of the main recurring themes throughout the course of your ministry here at Revive Our Hearts?
5: Well, for anyone who's listened to Revive Our Hearts for any length of time, I don't think that any of these will come as a surprise. For starters, I've really tried to focus on our vertical relationship with the Lord, spending time with the Lord in His Word and in prayer, and a lifestyle of repentance, holiness, and surrender. And then I've also talked a lot about our relationships with others, how the vertical affects the horizontal when it comes to things like forgiveness, keeping a clear conscience, mentoring, passing on the baton of truth to the next generation. And then I've also sensed a need in our day to focus on what we have called biblical womanhood, helping women to understand and to embrace our unique God-created design as women. And then I think another theme that has figured prominently in my teaching over these years has been the whole area of suffering, how to deal with dry times, difficult times, times of despair, and how to get God's perspective on our suffering and how to glorify Him in the midst of it all.
3: And we'll focus on each of those topics this week. Today, though, we're going to focus on your teaching about God Himself. We'll review some of the teaching you provided on the nature and character of God. Well, one of the ways Nancy has helped us focus on God over the years is to remind us that we can trust Him to keep us safe, even when the storms are raging all around us. And haven't we needed to be reminded of that over and over throughout this year? Well, one of the early series Nancy recorded for Revive Our Hearts was called Under His Wings. Let's listen.
4: Psalm 57 paints for us a picture of the wings of God providing this refuge. And the setting of this psalm is, again, David speaking when he was fleeing from King Saul, who was a violent, insanely jealous king. And so he cries out to the Lord, Psalm 57, verse 1. And he says, "Be merciful to me, O God, be merciful to me, for my soul trusts in you. And in the shadow of your wings, I will make my refuge until these calamities have passed by." I would not want to have been outside in that storm last night. I'm glad I had a shelter in the midst of that storm. And David is saying, "Lord, there's a storm passing by. There are calamities that are pouring in on my life, but I have a shelter. And the shelter is the wings of God. That's a refuge. And I'm going to stay in that shelter until these calamities have passed by." You see the same thought in Psalm 61, where David says, "Hear my cry, O God, attend to my prayer. From the end of the earth, I will cry to you when my heart is overwhelmed." We don't like to be in places where calamities are passing by or where our hearts are overwhelmed. But more often than not, that's what it takes in our lives, I find, to get us to the place where we cry out to the Lord. When there are no storms, we can just go through life without ever thinking about God. But when the storms come, that's when we think, I need a refuge. I need a way to get out of this storm. I need some protection, a shelter in the midst of this storm. And so David says, in the midst of this storm, I will cry out to you when my heart is overwhelmed. Lead me to the rock that is higher than I, for you have been a shelter for me, a strong tower from the enemy. I will abide in your tabernacle forever. I will trust in the shelter of your wings. You see what he keeps coming back to? Lord, you have provided a shelter, a refuge for me. So what do I have to do? I have to run into that place, and then I have to trust. As those little birds, those little chicks, come under the wings of the mother, the wings of that hen, and trust and wait on that parent to meet its needs. A few moments ago, some of you shared some of the storms, some of the challenges that you're walking through in your life. There are a number who mentioned physical challenges and health issues. Someone mentioned that a daughter's marriage is in crisis. Some of you are facing the challenge of an empty nest, no pun intended here. And then some that were challenges and storms even bigger than what we could mention. And I was just reminded as we were listing these challenges, you and I have a safe place, a refuge, a shelter in the midst of a storm. And so we come to the Lord and we say, Lord, I come to find refuge under your wings. You are enough. You are sufficient. You are my hiding place. And in you, I am safe.
3: That's Nancy DeMoss Wolgemuth from a series on Revive Our Hearts called Under His Wings. It's one of many series since our start in 2001 that focus on the nature and character of God, and that's our topic today. Another series Nancy taught early in the history of Revive Our Hearts is called El Shaddai. She told us the biblical story of Abraham and Sarah and how God revealed himself as El Shaddai, the all-sufficient one.
4: This is a wonderful name of God that shows the tender care and compassion and grace of God on our behalf. The name El is a shortened form, as many of you know, of the name for God, Elohim. It's the name of God that speaks of his power, his omnipotence, his strength, his might. I love that name because it says that God is able to do anything he wants to do. But he's not only El, he's El Shaddai. That word Shaddai is a tender, touching word that is actually formed from the Hebrew word shad, S-H-A-D, which is the Hebrew word for breast. It speaks of a nursing mother who takes her infant to her breast and supplies for that child all that the child needs. It's a picture of God as a tender-hearted, compassionate, nursing mother. Now you put that with El, the powerful, omnipotent, mighty, all-able God, who also is the tender, nursing, caretaker, and provider for his people. He's the one who supplies. He's the one who nourishes. He's the one who satisfies. And so we see God not just as the almighty God. And everywhere you see this name translated in our English Bibles, it's translated Almighty God or God Almighty. But as you study this word out, the commentators agree that a better translation would be the all-sufficient one. The all-sufficient one, El Shaddai. This is the God who delights for us to be in a place where we are helpless. As Abram and Sarai were, helpless to meet their own need, helpless to fulfill God's promises. But the more helpless we are, the more we're forced to rely on El Shaddai. And when we rely on him, and then the promises are fulfilled, the wonderful thing is, we can't get the credit. God gets all the glory. Everyone knew that Abraham and Sarah could not have children. So when that little child Isaac was born, everyone knew this is a miracle. God has done this. God is the provider. Abraham had to learn his own insufficiency, the futility of relying on his own efforts, and the foolishness of impatiently running ahead of God. Is there a need in your life today for which El Shaddai is your solution? Physical, financial, emotional, relational, vocational, spiritual. God says, for all of your need, I am your El Shaddai. I am your provider. I am your nourishment. I am your all-sufficient one. And we've seen that God sometimes waits until we're at the end of our own sufficiency, when we've come to the end of our own resources, and there's absolutely nothing else we can do to solve our situation. And then, in desperation, we stop looking outward, we stop looking inward, and we look upward and we say, oh Lord, I need you.
3: That's Nancy DeMoss Wolgemuth from a series here on Revive Our Hearts called El Shaddai, the All-Sufficient One. We're celebrating 25 years of ministry by highlighting some major themes she's taught on over the years. Today is the nature and character of God. Here she is reminding us how God is our Father from the series, The Lord's Prayer.
4: All real prayer starts with God, not with us. The prayer is directed toward God, our Father, first two words. That puts God at the center of our prayer, not us. You say, why do you need to keep saying that? Because we keep forgetting it. We're so self-centered, and we're so naturally bent on me. From the time we're infants and we grow up, we find more sophisticated ways of being self-centered, but still self-centered nonetheless. And Jesus, in teaching us to pray, says, get your eyes off of yourself and lift your heart and your eyes up to God, our Father. When Jesus says that we should pray our Father, it reminds us that prayer is something very personal, the personal nature of prayer. We're not talking to the air. We're not talking to ourselves. Prayer is talking to God, to a person. You know he exists. There's the assumption here that God exists, first. And secondly, that he hears us, he's listening to us, and he's going to do something about our prayer. Hebrews 11 tells us, without faith, it's impossible to please God. If you come to God, you must believe that he is, and that he is a rewarder of those who diligently seek him. So when we come to pray, it is an expression of faith. It's, Lord, we can't see you, but we believe that you're there. We believe that you really do exist. We believe that we have a Father who wants us to pray, who is listening when we pray, who can hear us, and who can do something about our needs. I think that Father is one of the most distinctive names that we Christians use for God. I learned while I was doing this study that Muslims have 99 names for God. Names like the powerful, the irresistible, the all-compelling subduer, the magnificent, the majestic, the sublimely exalted, the protector, the benefactor, on and on. 99 names that Muslims have for God. But not one of those names is Father. Only Christians, in the truest sense of the word, can call God Father. Jesus is telling us to pray to our Father. Now, I want us to stop and realize if we had been in the setting of those disciples in those days, coming out of the Old Testament era, in this bridge to the New Testament era, I want us to get a picture of how astonishing it would have been to hear Jesus say that we should pray our Father. We're so used to this prayer. It doesn't strike us as anything out of the ordinary. But to the ears of those Jews living in the time of Christ, this was an astonishing way to start a prayer. The disciples would have never thought of starting their prayer, our Father. Jesus said you should pray to our Father.
3: Isn't it amazing? We can call God by the intimate name, Father. Nancy DeMoss-Walgamuth has been showing us why that's so incredible from a series called The Lord's Prayer. She'll also show us why it's amazing that God is willing to dwell with us in a series called A Mighty Fortress Is Our God. The series was based on Psalm 46, and here she's focusing on verse 5, which tells us that God is in the midst of his people.
4: God is interested in relationship. God is interested in being near to his people. Proximity matters to God. He doesn't want to be just some God out there that we hear about and we talk about or we give, you know, mental assent to. He wants to be in us, to dwell in us, to be related to us, to make his dwelling place in us. And that is the picture that we have in the Old Testament temple, the tabernacle. What was the point? Not just a building or a tent where people go to have religious services, but God says, I will dwell with you. I will be in you. I will be among you. And we have even that sense of that being God's goal in the Old Testament. Zechariah chapter 2, verse 10, sing and rejoice, O daughter of Zion. For behold, I come, and I will dwell in your midst, declares the Lord. God, the God of the universe, Lord of hosts, Yahweh, Elohim, the God, the transcendent God, the creator, the preserver, he says, I will dwell in you. I will dwell in your midst. I will dwell in your church, in your family, in your life. The presence of God, everything in our lives that's good and holy and valuable and wonderful flows out of God dwelling in our midst. God says, I will dwell in your midst. John chapter 1, this comes to the New Testament. The Word became flesh. God put on human flesh and dwelt among us. He tabernacled among us. And we have seen his glory. We know him as Emmanuel, God with us. That's what Psalm 46 looks forward to. God is in the midst of her. And when Jesus returned to heaven, he promised that he would send the Holy Spirit. John 14, Jesus said, he dwells with you and he will be in you. Christ in you, the Holy Spirit in you, your hope of glory. See, this isn't just a psalm, a phrase you can just pass over. Psalm 46, God is in the midst of her. So what? There's a huge so what to all of that. God is in the midst of you makes all the difference in the world.
3: That's Nancy DeMoss-Walgamuth from a series called A Mighty Fortress Is Our God. Today, we're focusing on the nature and character of God, one of Nancy's main themes on Revive Our Hearts as we're about to enter our 26th year of ministry. We're celebrating that milestone all week. As we review some of Nancy's teaching on the character of God, it seems fitting to end with what's probably her most well-known message about God. Her book, Lies Women Believe and the Truth That Sets Them Free, has sold over 1 million copies. In it, Nancy challenges women to confront lies they believe about God. Here she is reminding us of some of the truths we need to replace them.
4: I read a tweet the other day as I was thinking about this subject. I want to share it with you. It said, when we are anxious, depressed, or irritable, it's likely because we're believing a lie about ourselves or about God. Now you think about that. When we're anxious, when we're depressed, when we're irritable, like who hasn't been one or more of those things within the last week, 24 hours, maybe the last hour? Anxious, depressed. Some of you live this way. Anxious, depressed, irritable. This writer said, when we're anxious, depressed, or irritable, it's likely because we're believing something that isn't true about ourselves or about God. So we don't want to just focus on the lies. We want to point ourselves and others to the truth. Susanna Spurgeon, the wife of my friend, Charles Haddon Spurgeon, said, in times of trouble, the soul is greatly helped by cherishing great thoughts of God. In times of trouble, the soul is greatly helped by cherishing great thoughts of God. Now, in order to do that, you have to stop. You got to get rid of some of the clutter and the noise in your head that's putting all kinds of other thoughts to fill your mind. You need to pull away, be quiet, get into this book. Let this book get into you. That's the Word of God, that book. And in times of trouble, your soul will be greatly helped by finding, discovering, receiving, embracing, and cherishing great thoughts of God. And the reason I wrote the original Lies Women Believe and the Truth That Sets Them Free, and the reason we've spent the last year or two updating and expanding that book, so now we have the new Lies Women Believe, it's all to encourage you to cherish great thoughts of God. That's the purpose. So throughout this book, not only in the chapter about God, but throughout, we talk about the truth that God is good. Regardless of what it may feel like to you at any given moment, God is good. And regardless of whether you feel it or not, God loves you and wants you to have his best. These are truths about God that we need to counsel our heart with. There's another truth that God is enough. If we have him, we have everything that we need for our present peace and happiness. And not only our present peace and happiness, but our eternal peace and happiness. God is enough. The Lord is my shepherd, the psalmist said. I have everything that I need. That's the truth about God. Here's another truth. God can be trusted. God can be trusted. My husband and I are going to be writing a book this year to release next year, Lord willing, called You Can Trust God to Write Your Story. Whether it's your love story or your financial story or your pain story or your children's story, whatever your story is, you can trust God to write it. God keeps his promises. He has promised never to leave us, never to forsake us. He has promised that those who trust in him will never be disappointed, Isaiah 28:16. And at times I have to remind myself, you may need to remind yourself of the same thing, that, listen, soul, has God ever let you down? Well, no. There were times when I thought he might, but has he ever? No. God has never once let me down, and he's not going to start now. We need to remind ourselves of these truths about God.
6: 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We'd love to get that in the mail to you. Ah, well, Nancy, you know, it just hardly seems possible that Revive Our Hearts will be turning 25 this Thursday.
4: And what a sweet journey this has been. And what a joy it is to meet people as I travel who say, I've been listening to this program for the past several years, or I've been listening to this program since I was a young single woman, and now I'm a mom with three kids. 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

0: Hi, I'm Dr. John Neufeld, and you're listening to Back to the Bible Canada's Bible Minute. In Ruth 2:20, we read, "And Naomi said to her daughter-in-law, 'May he be blessed by the Lord, whose kindness has not forsaken the living or the dead.'" Naomi is excited to hear how Ruth was cared for in the field of Boaz. Boaz is a relative who can be an agent of redemption for them both. She doesn't yet know that he will, but she knows that he could, and there's hope. It's the first word of hope from her. She has been bitter and she's blamed God. She now sees a glimmer of God's kindness by not forsaking the living or the dead. God remembers the heritage of Elimelech and family left behind. Hope softens her heart and dilutes her bitterness. God, whom she accused, is now seen as the help that she so desperately needs. For more biblical teaching from Back to the Bible Canada, listen anytime by visiting ucbradio.com/on-demand.
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0: Whenever I hear myself or someone else say something like, "I haven't had time to get it done," I think of these words of C.S. Lewis. The future, Lewis said, is something which everyone reaches at the rate of 60 minutes an hour, whatever he does, whoever he is. In other words, we all have the same amount of time. Sometimes it would be more honest if we said, "I didn't take the time," instead of, "I didn't have the time." We all have choices to make with our 60 minutes per hour. The hard part is making the wisest choices possible. This is David Jeremiah encouraging you to get on the road to new life. 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

0: 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Deeply understanding Scripture is how we grow in faith, make wise decisions, and stand firm when times get tough.
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0: 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It means the love of God. That's what it means to me. 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

Glad to spend some time with you this morning. I'm Mountain Mike. Not sure how you're feeling, but it's wonderful to know that though our feelings come and go, God's love for us doesn't.

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0: I love the Christian music. 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So thank you. You mean the world to me.
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0: 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I'm Mountain Mike. My friend, be encouraged. God won't look you over for medals, degrees, or diplomas, but for scars.
1: 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At a later time, I came to know the wonder of God's forgiveness.

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I'm Mountain Mike. 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

0: 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It just all of a sudden just gives you peace, and you feel God and His presence, and it's just so uplifting.
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Hey, I'm Mountain Mike. Do you ever feel like a bit of a stranger in the world we live in? It's a weird feeling that C.S. Lewis experienced as well. He said, if we find ourselves with a desire that nothing in this world can satisfy, the most probable explanation is that we were made for another world. 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

0: Hello, this is John MacArthur. I don't have to tell you that we live in chaotic times. 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The answer is to the Word of God. It is true. It is knowable. See for yourself. Tune in weekdays for Grace to You as we study the life-transforming truth of the Bible. Grace to You, unleashing God's truth one verse at a time across Alberta.
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1: One thing we need to instruct our children is to ask that question. What is the wise thing to do? Not what is everybody else doing. What's the wisest thing to do? Well, in other words, what does God see? On the basis of His omniscience of knowing everything, omnipotence having all power, omnipresence being He's in the middle of everything you're dealing with, the question is, what is the wisest thing to do?
2: You have a decision to make, and you have several options. Each one looks equally viable. How do you know which is the right choice? Welcome to In Touch, the teaching ministry of Dr. Charles Stanley. Today's lesson from the New Testament book of James will help you see whether you're currently living wisely or foolishly as you learn how to develop the skill of good decision making. Let's listen in to Dr. Stanley's message.
1: What place does God have in your decision making process? Before you make any decision, you should always ask this question. Is this the wisest thing to do? There's always an answer. Is this the wisest thing to do? Whether it's marriage, or whether it's something financial, or health, or whatever it might be, is this the wisest thing to do? That's always the right question. Whether it's major or minor, is this the wisest thing to do? Somebody says, well, I don't know what wisdom is. We'll come into that. But living wisely is the best life. Wisdom is a gift from God. Living unwisely is a very expensive lifestyle to every aspect of our life. Now, I want you to think about this for a moment. There are two different kinds of wisdom. There's the wisdom of God, and there's the wisdom that comes through man's thinking. And I want you to turn, if you will, to James. Over to James, and I want you to look at this passage here in James. People who live in foolishly, and what they're doing, here's what they do. And many people would be happy to have, listen, to have position, intellect, talent, and possessions. Well, if I have a high position, I think I'm smart, and I think I'm talented, and I have plenty of money, what else do you need in life? Well, let me ask you a question. If you have all four of those, and you are recognized with all four of those, is it going to get you to heaven? No. Is it going to give you peace in your heart? No. You see, the wisdom of the world, this is the wisdom of the world. This is what causes people to be arrogant. I can handle it. And they look at their possessions, their talent, their skills, their intellect, and all of this, and they think, well, I can handle anything life throws. No, they can't. But that's the foolish way to live. That's the unwise way. And so, when James speaks here in this third chapter, in verse 13, he asks this question, and similar to what Paul asked. Who among you is wise and understanding? Let him show by his good behavior his deeds in the gentleness of wisdom. But if you have bitter jealousy and selfish ambition in your heart, do not be arrogant and so lie against the truth. This wisdom is not that which comes down from above, but is earthly, natural, and demonic. Now, I want you to think about this for a moment. He says it is earthy, natural, and demonic. Now, what does he mean by that? Here it means by earthy, that it's limited to what man can do. It's limited to man's reasoning and his thinking and his attempts and his accomplishments in life. That's how limited that is. Well, how smart is man today? We might be able to invent things and go to the moon and this, that, and the other, but can't get along with each other. And so we can think about all the things that man's wisdom and his knowledge and understanding without God can create. Can't do anything without God. It's earthy. So that's one part of wisdom. And then secondly, he says, it is natural. That is, we all have a naturalness in us. That is, that part of us that does not want to obey God. That part of us that is subject to temptation. That part of us that desires our will and our way. You may not yield to it, but all of us have that naturalness in us. Some people call it a sin nature. Call it what you want to, but all of us have it. And so he says, those who are walking unwisely, Their wisdom is earthy, doesn't get anywhere. And secondly, it's natural, it's sensual. It relates to the fallen nature. And if you recall in 1 Corinthians chapter 2, verse 14, he says, but a natural man doesn't accept the things of the Spirit of God. They're foolishness to him. And he cannot understand them because they're spiritually appraised. So you get in a discussion with somebody who doesn't believe what you believe about the Lord Jesus Christ, the God of holy things. And you know what? We say, well, why can't you believe that? And you know why they can't? Because God said they couldn't. Apart from the Spirit of God, they will not be able to understand the things of God. And so maybe you may be one of those persons and you're listening to this message and you're saying, well, I don't believe all that. You know why you don't believe it? If you just putting everything on your knowledge and your wisdom and your basis, he says, this is a description of wisdom without God. That is man's knowledge. It's earthy. It's very limited. Secondly, it's sensual. That is, as he says, it's natural. And that is, it's corrupt. But then he says, for example, listen to it, it's demonic. Its root is found in Satan himself. So go back to Genesis chapter 3. Everything was absolutely perfect. And Satan convinced Eve. She believed a lie. And look at the consequences. The many people today, you may be one of them, you've listened to the devil's lie. You've listened to him say to you, you don't need God. Those church people are weak. You can handle it. You're smart enough to handle it. You got position, you got money, you got intellect, you got talent. You don't need that religious stuff at all. Mark it down. That is the voice of the devil. The Word of God says it is demonic. It deals with your naturalness and that earthiness a part of you. And if you listen to Satan's lies, he's always going to tell you, well, this is the easy way. The issue is this. What's the wise way? What is the wisest thing to do? When your children come to you and they ask you, well, what should I do about this, that, and the other? What do you say to them? Well, let me think about it. Or do you say to them, no, or why not? Because I said so. Or why don't you say to them, I've been thinking about that. And my conclusion is it's not the wisest thing to do. One thing we need to instruct our children in is to ask that question. What is the wise thing to do? Not what is everybody else doing. What's the wisest thing to do? Well, in other words, what does God see? On the basis of his omniscience of knowing everything, omnipotence having all power, omnipresence being, he's in the middle of everything you're dealing with. The question is, what is the wisest thing to do? Now, here's why you shouldn't be asking everybody you know. Because, first of all, you get a lot of different opinions. Then you're right back where you started, only more frustrated, more confused. God is going to always tell you exactly what you need to hear. Because he's going to be honest with us about everything. And I think about, I've made a lot of decisions after all these years, and some of them I've made, if I'd go back, I'd do it a little differently, but we were trying to find a house in Atlanta when I first moved here. Couldn't find a house anywhere. And finally found one that was sort of okay. And it was not like me to finally say okay on something like that, but I did. But the Lord, in his wisdom, believe me, it's his wisdom, I put in the contract, if there's any water in the basement, I wouldn't take the house. That night it rained. It rained so much that there was a foot of water in the basement of that house the next day. So I canceled it. And so I think, God, what are you up to? That very week, my wife found the exact house we were looking for. Now, I didn't wait for God. I didn't say, what's the wisest thing to do? I don't think this is the right one. Then don't buy it. But I did anyway. But then the Lord redeemed me from that. So then I was in the process of buying an automobile. I'd been hit from behind and knocked me about 30-some feet down the road. And I waited for months to buy a car. And so I finally thought I'd be very modest about what I was going to drive and so forth. So I kept looking around and, you know, what, you know, you get to buy a car, you just go, oh, what am I going to do? So I finally found one I thought would be a pretty nice car and not too much. I'm sitting in it, and I drove it three times. Well, that should have told me something, but it didn't. And so I'm sitting there, and the fellow walks up and says, well, what do you think? I said, I'm thinking about it. I'm sitting there. I can still remember the color. I can still remember the dashboard after all these years. And I'm thinking, what should I do? It's like God said to me, listen to this. Do you want this, or do you want my best? I thought that was pretty good. Do you want this, or do you want my best? I said, God, I want your best. The fellow came up and asked me what I thought. I told him, you're not going to understand what I'm thinking about. But here's an illustration. A couple of months or so later, I don't know the exact time, I was going to a meeting with this gentleman, and he said, why don't you buy your car? I said, God hadn't given me any peace about buying one for some reason. And he said, what kind would you buy if you wanted one? I said, well, and God is my witness. I never even thought of it. I said, well, I'd have one just like this. 3 days later, he sent me a check to buy an automobile just like his. Now, let's put it this way. Here's the issue. The car he gave me the money to buy was way out of the category of the one I was going to buy. What am I saying? I'm saying this. He always has the best. And the best isn't always the most expensive, but it's the best for you. He always has the best for us. And it is foolish for us to approach it any other way. So listen to what he says here. He says, it's earthy, limited, our knowledge. It's natural, worldly wisdom is natural. It's got the unholy mixed up in it. And thirdly, it's demonic. It's from the devil. Now, if you can remember that we're talking about the devil that deceived Eve is still at work, and he'll work in your life if you open the door. Well, let me see what other folks are doing. That's not the issue. Is God, what is the wisest thing to do? And all of us have come to very difficult decisions in life that I don't know what you ask, but that's the right question. What is the wisest thing to do? Listen, sometimes the wisest thing for you to do, nobody will agree with it. But you know what? Remember, all their knowledge together can't equal the wisdom of God. Listen, you can't ever go wrong. You cannot ever go wrong obeying God. Never. Never. So just because you don't understand it doesn't mean that it's not right. The wisdom of God, who has all wisdom, knows all things about all people. And I could just stand the rest of the afternoon telling you, giving you examples that flipped to my mind about times that I've obeyed God and times I haven't. And it all goes back to what is the wisest thing to do. Now, can you tell me a better question than that? Not really. Because therein is Almighty God. And so what he does, he shows us here in this passage of Scripture in James. Here's the difference. Look at this. In this third chapter, he says, verse 13, who among you is wise and understanding? Let him show by his good behavior his deeds and his gentleness and wisdom. But if you have bitter jealousy, selfish ambition in your heart, do not be arrogant and lie against the truth. Look at this. This is a group of people who think they're wise. This wisdom is not that which comes down from above, but is earthly, natural, and demonic. And you and I live around people, probably at some point or other, and work around them. That's true of them. They think they have the right answer. They leave God out of it. And in their arrogance, they try to prove to you why they're right. Now, they may have position and talent and skill, intellect, and they may have all that. Does that make them wiser than you? No. They may be smart in many areas. But when you leave God out of your life, you're not smart at all. That's just demonic. And that falls in the category of living your life earthy, natural, and demonic. Look at that. Jealousy, self-ambition. And if you'll notice here on down a little bit further, he says, but the wisdom that's from above is first, listen to this, pure. Look at that. God's wisdom is pure. That means it is absolutely perfect. Do you get that? It is absolutely perfect wisdom. It's pure and peaceable. His wisdom will bring you peace. Gentle, there's nothing harsh about it. Reasonable, listen, from God's viewpoint, full of mercy and good fruits, unwavering without hypocrisy. That's the wisdom of God. Listen, would you not agree that it's foolish to choose something else? Look at that passage. The wisdom from above, that's God's wisdom, pure, peaceable, gentle, reasonable, full of mercy, good fruits, unwavering, without hypocrisy. That's the kind of life I want to live. Amen? Now, what did he say up here? Jealousy, selfish ambition, disorder, and every evil thing. Only two choices in life. You can choose to live wisely, or you can choose to live unwisely. And may I say this? You've already made that choice. Wherever you are, you're walking in the pathway of the wise, or you're walking in the pathway of the unwise. Change paths if you're walking unwisely. Listen, you're not smart enough. You may think you are, but you're not. You're not smart enough to outsmart God. You're not intellectual enough to know more than God. You don't know your future. God does. You don't know the future of those that you influence, but God does. Apart from Almighty God, through the saving person of Jesus Christ, who forgives us of our sin, cleanses us of our sin, writes our name in the Lamb's Book of Life, has a will for us, and lives presently within us through His Holy Spirit, He will give us wisdom in every single decision we make in life. There is no other way to live. Now, if I were 30 years of age, you could say, what do you know about it? I'll be able to tell you that when I'm 100. You know why? Because it doesn't change. That's who God is. You can trust Him. He's not going to change on you about anything. You have two choices. Live out your life wisely, living obediently before Him, living in wisdom. Or you can live foolishly, convince a lot of people, do a lot of things, go a lot of places, have a lot of stuff. Then you're going to die. And my friend, when the last seconds of your life come, you're going to wish you had listened. The most tragic thing you can do is die without Christ. You know why? Because the consequences are eternal. May not have a lot of stuff. May not have any degrees behind your name. May not have any notoriety. Most people never know your name's not in the newspaper, TV, and all that stuff. But you live for God. You've walked obediently before Him. You see, God's values, not the same as man's. What He thinks is absolutely awesome is not what the world thinks. So you make up your mind. You're going to live wisely, or you're going to live foolishly. You'll be wise if you choose Christ and His way of life. And that's my prayer for you. Father, how grateful we are that You've made it simple. And knowing that You loved us enough to send Jesus to die for us and pay our sin debt in full, You must have an awesome love for us. And so we want to be obedient to You, because we're the ones who end up profiting from that in so many ways. And I pray that every person who listens to this message will think honestly, and realize that they've only heard the truth. It is appointed unto man once to die, and after this the judgment. But all sin can be forgiven by asking and believing and trusting. We love You, dear Father. We thank You for the awesome gift of Your grace toward all of us, in Jesus' name. Amen.
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10: 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For if you cry for discernment, lift your voice for understanding. 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
2: Learning to listen to God is an essential part of following His will. He speaks to His children through Scripture. The Bible is a rich revelation of who God is, His character, His promises, and His purposes. 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As we take in His Word, we can listen for the ways He might be directing us to apply it. God designed prayer to be a conversation, not a monologue. When we bring our heart to Him, we should linger, making space for Him to speak into our stillness. Circumstances. Throughout Scripture, the Lord revealed His ways to men and women through their circumstances, and He hasn't stopped. Situations change, but our God does not. Others. Pastors, friends, and mentors can all speak truth into our life. The Lord places believers in community so they can be encouraged, challenged, and helped. In order to reach His children, God uses all four of these avenues, often working through two or more simultaneously. Our part is to stay attentive, always remembering that a message from the Lord will agree with His Word. What might He be saying to you today?
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2: What's the single most important element in decision-making? Well, with a reminder for believers, here's a moment with Charles Stanley.
1: Would you say that the decisions that you're making are wise or unwise? I think about people who never consider the will of God for their life. They make decisions based on what they want, how they feel, what makes them feel good, or what other people think, and never asking, what's the will of the Father? Unwise. Unwise decision. And we could go through life thinking about all the decisions that people make. For example, they stack up credit on their credit cards to the point that they know they can't make the payments. Why do they do that? Unwise decisions. People make unwise decisions because they leave out the most important thing in their life, and that is the wisdom of Almighty God. And so they just operate on the basis of how they feel, what comes natural, what do other people think, what do I want, what do I desire. And so if you make decisions based on those things, you'll make unwise decisions. And what we forget is this: every unwise decision, whether it's major or maybe not so major, it has consequences. And we live in a time when people do not want to think about consequences. They just want to think about the here and now, what I want, what makes me feel good, and so forth. What about the consequences? Consequences are there. And God tells us all through the Scripture. He shows us in the lives of people. He gives us the principle. There are consequences to unwise decisions in our life. He started off showing us that in the Garden of Eden. We're still all suffering from those decisions.

0: seek the wisdom of God before you make any decision.
1: God's wisdom is available to those who trust in His Son, Jesus Christ. 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

0: 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The Light. 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
1: Good morning. It's 9 degrees at 6 o'clock. I'm Les Moore, and here's what's making

0: Your news today, this Tuesday, the 1st of September. It's brought to you by our friends at My Professionals Law Office. The Liberals have held on to two Toronto and Vancouver area seats and picked up a third in Quebec in three federal by-elections held yesterday. Liberal candidates won in Beaches East, York in Toronto and North Vancouver, Capilano in BC, while Daniel Goebel defeated the Conservatives in Chicoutimi-Lefort, a riding the Tories had held since 2018. Goebel, a dairy farmer and former chair of Quebec's Dairy Producers Association, was leading with just over 51% of the vote early today, well ahead of the Bloc Québécois and Conservative candidates. The results mean the Liberals will maintain their narrow majority in the House of Commons with 173 seats. Prime Minister Mark Carney says that the results show Canadians are putting their trust in the government's plan, while the Conservatives will be looking closely at the loss of a Quebec riding that had been a close three-way race in the last federal election. U.S. Treasury Secretary Scott Bessent says that Canada's much smaller economy will make it very difficult for Ottawa to respond tit-for-tat with American tariffs. Speaking to CNBC, Bessent said that the U.S. economy is roughly 13 times larger than Canada's and criticized Prime Minister Mark Carney for what he called a political shouting match over trade. Canada's announced plans to impose dollar-for-dollar counter tariffs on $27.6 billion worth of U.S. imports beginning September the 8th in response to 50% American tariffs on the same value of Canadian goods. Meantime, Prime Minister Mark Carney has met with a number of business leaders across different sectors to discuss Canada's trade relationship with the states, including RBC, Enbridge, Bell Canada, and Bombardier. The union, representing more than 20,000 continuing care workers in Alberta, is warning that strikes could be coming, saying more than 150 groups are in bargaining and workers are being offered what it calls unreasonably low wages. The Alberta Union of Provincial Employees says understaffing, limited resources, low pay, and burnout have created unsustainable conditions. The union says more than 90 operators are private, for-profit companies, including Chartwell, Sienna Senior Living, Extendicare, and argues that recent provincial funding increases aren't being reflected in wage offers. And Calgary Transit has launched a new 500 series of express bus routes designed to provide faster, more direct connections across the city. The first, Route 503, Simons Valley Express, began service Monday, linking Sage Hill and nearby communities with downtown, while Route 300, Airport City Center, has been renamed Route 500 Airport Express. Unlike traditional express routes, the new 500 series will offer two-way service throughout the day, with Calgary Transit saying that the performance of Route 503 will help shape future express routes as the city grows. And that's our news. Speaking of express routes and the roads and so on and so forth, in traffic, looks like we're okay right now. Nothing to report, which is good. If you want to let me know of any issues or problems that you see, feel free to give me a call or text. Please, 403-249-7000. Time for some sports with Mountain Mike. What's going on?
1: At the U.S. Open yesterday, Carlos Alcaraz made an impressive return to Grand Slam action, beating Roman Safiulin in straight sets, while eight-seeded American Ben Shelton also advanced after recovering from a first-set loss, while Novak Djokovic's shocking first-round loss from Sunday remained one of the tournament's biggest stories. On the women's side, defending champion Aryna Sabalenka began her bid for a third consecutive U.S. Open title with a straight sets win over Camilla Osorio, while Iga Swiatek and Amanda Anderson Samova also moved on. For the Canadians in the field, Felix Auger-Aliassime joined Leila Fernandez and Denis Shapovalov, advancing to the second round. Argentina superstar Lionel Messi has announced his retirement from international soccer, ending 21 years of national team duty that were capped by winning the World Cup in 2022 to secure his place in the pantheon of the game's greatest ever players. 39-year-old posted to his Insta that the decision hurts, but he knows the time has come. Messi says he will continue to play at club level with Inter Miami in Major League Soccer. And that's your light sports.
0: All right, thanks, Mike. Sun cloud mix today. Going to be a nice day. Just light breezes as well as we get to 26 for our high. Sun cloud 24 for tomorrow. Partly cloudy 22 Thursday. Partly cloudy 20 on Friday. And they are calling for some showers and maybe a cooler day at 19 on Saturday. Right now we're mostly cloudy and sitting at plus 9.
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Let's get to our 60-second Devo to Go for today. This morning, I'm Les Moore. Our Devo to Go today looks at 2 Corinthians chapter 2, verses 14 through 16, that says that, "Now thanks be to God, who always leads us in triumph in Christ, and through us diffuses the fragrance of his knowledge in every place. For we are to God the fragrance of Christ among those who are being saved and among those who are perishing. To the one, we are the aroma of death leading to death, and to the other, the aroma of life leading to life." And so I think this could be a daily prayer request, that as we go here and there and everywhere during the course of our days, that we would simply diffuse the fragrance of Christ. You know, we shouldn't have to focus on it, we shouldn't have to force it, but just simply let the Holy Spirit emanate the beautiful scent of God's love out of our lives to other people. Now, to those open to God's grace, they're going to love it. They're going to want to spend time with us. But for those who have no interest in God at all, well, our presence will likely irritate them, and they'll want really no part of us. And that's okay. You see, God is God, and because only He is sufficient for these things, we can leave them in His hands. And if you'd like to meditate on this scripture yourself, again, go back to 2 Corinthians chapter 2, verses 14 through 16. Today's Devo to Go.

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0: So there's a bit of a buzz going on around our station, actually throughout the network of Touch Canada Broadcasting with Shine FM and our stations here at The Light. And we got a big prize that we're going to be giving away, and you can get more of the details and start to play the game starting on Monday of next week, as there will be certain little sounders you can hear, little words of the day, and you can text in that word to our text line, and you will automatically be entered for a draw for this trip for four down to Barbados. Isn't that awesome? Details are forthcoming, so you'll be getting more instructions. And really, it's nothing to panic over. I've had a few people like writing, Les, I want to get into the draw now. Well, no, it all begins on Monday and of next week. So we're just kind of teasing things now, letting people know that you can be listening for this. This is a partnership with the Barbados Tourism Bureau, and we look forward to it as well. You're going to be in an all-expenses-paid resort. Flights will be covered and food will be covered. It's just going to be a great time for tickets. And we look forward to telling you a little bit more. I just know that it's upcoming starting on Monday, and it's a pretty easy thing. You can enter once a day. You're going to hear a key word. You text in that word and you're automatically entered. It's that easy, and details will be coming up. So keep listening.
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2: I was with Chuck Smith a number of years ago. We were having lunch and we had finished it, and I always ask Chuck questions, you know. But I said, Chuck, let me ask you this. If an older Chuck could speak to a younger Chuck, what would you say to yourself? And Chuck responded, hold the course. Just hold the course. That's what he did all the way throughout his life. He held the course. The Apostle Paul said, I fought the good fight. I've kept the faith. I finished the course. Henceforth, there is a crown of righteousness laid up for me in that final day, and not to me only, but to all who love the Lord's appearing. Hold your course.
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0: All right, 626. We're sitting at 9 degrees and should be a nice, lovely day today, getting all the way up to 26. Mainly sunny sky. Have you noticed that the air quality is so much better? I could see all the way to the mountains and even some detail of those there mountains yesterday. It's like, yeah, things are starting to get a little bit more normal, better air quality. In fact, as we look today, it's actually not reporting it at the moment, Environment Canada, but so we'll look again. But anyway, it feels cleaner, looks cleaner, less smoke in the air, and that's good. Here are your news headlines. We got the details of these stories coming up at the top of the hour. Tell you about the by-elections. There were three of them yesterday. The Liberals won all three across the nation. U.S. Secretary, Treasury Secretary, that is, Scott Bessent, was on national TV yesterday and spoke a little bit disparagingly about this tariff war that Canada wants to engage in with the United States, reminding Canada that their economy is 13 times our size, and so it's not really a very wise decision. In the meantime, our Prime Minister has met with some key industry business leaders across different sectors, including RBC, Enbridge, Bell Canada, and Bombardier, getting their intake, or their input, that is, on this whole tariff issue. And in sports, a lot of tennis went on in the U.S. Open, and in soccer, Argentine superstar Lionel Messi announced his retirement from international play, and Mountain Mike has details on those sports stories coming up. Back to traffic. Earlier, we were free and clear of any issues or problems. It looks like we still are. Remember, more kids back to school today, so you look for more buses on the roads as everything gets pretty much back to normal. Some kids start tomorrow, but for the most part, the majority of kids will be out there. Drive safely. If you want to report a problem or any issues you see out there, you can call me or you can text me. It's the same number, 403-249-7000.
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0: That's Randy Travis here on AM 700 The Light. I'm Les Moore. Boy, here we are, September the 1st, 2026, and that's a wrap for summer. I was mentioning yesterday, I did a little bit of reading, not that it's like that interesting, but you know how in Canada we tend to think that, okay, like summer's over now, even though technically it doesn't end for probably another 3 weeks, but we feel it already being this far north, and that's because the actual kind of way that they measure summer and our seasons here this far north, it is different than it would be further south, like in, you know, the middle part of the United States or whatever. Like yesterday was their last day of summer, technically. I mean, not technically, that would be the 22nd of September, but like meteorologically, that we know it's done, and so we begin the fall season, which is my favorite season, actually, from now till about mid-October. I just love it. It's still going to be warm enough to enjoy being outside, but the changing of the colors is always one of my favorites, as it is for most people. And you know where my favorite place is to see the colors? If you head down the country trail down into Kananaskis country and over by the Chain Lakes and just go kind of west there. There's a few secondary and tertiary roads you can take further west from in and around that Chain Lakes area, and it's just absolutely gorgeous. Not far from like the Blue Brana Wilderness Camp and all of that, and Indian Graves campsite, that whole area. If you drive through there, it is something else. The hills and the colors, and it's a beautiful, beautiful area of our province for sure. And something I think worth your while to go check out. And so, yeah, here we go. We'll get into the latter part of the season. And then, of course, winter comes. But I've even learned to love winter. It's not a big deal. As long as you stay active and find ways to enjoy yourself and dress warmly and things, winter is a beautiful time of year. In fact, all of our winter athletes, that's probably their favorite time of the year. So, hope you had a wonderful summer 2026.
1: 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Tell it to everyone.
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0: All right, 6:44, sitting at 9 degrees. Quick look at traffic. We're okay. No accidents, incidents, or stalls to report. Just the typical building volume. And, of course, people back from vacation, summer vacation, school back in session. And heavier volume. Be prepared for that. And drive safely. Drive patiently. No reason to zoom in and out of traffic trying to beat a couple of cars. We'll check again in about 16 minutes after the news. Here are the Promise Keepers Bandits. I Am Free on The Light.

That's Shannon Wexelberg here on AM 700. They're late. 6:53. We'll get to our news, traffic, sports with Mountain Mike. Look at our five-day forecast, which is looking really, really nice this first week of September. It's all coming up. Here's Matthew West, Only Grace on the Light. Yeah.

0: 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The Light. Now, here's what you need to know this morning. News, traffic, and weather. 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
1: Morning, mostly cloudy, 9 degrees at 7 o'clock. I'm Les Moore, and here's what's making our news today, this Tuesday, the 1st of September. It's brought to you by our friends at My Professionals Law Office. The Liberals have held on to two Toronto and Vancouver area seats and picked up a third in Quebec in three federal by-elections held yesterday. Liberal candidates won in Beaches, East York and Toronto, and North Vancouver, Capilano and BC.

0: While Daniel Gobiel defeated the Conservatives in Chicoutimi LaFord, riding the Tories had held since 2018. Gobiel, a dairy farmer and former chair of Quebec's Dairy Producers Association, was leading with just over 51% of the vote early today, well ahead of the Bloc Québécois and the Conservatives. The results mean that the Liberals will maintain their narrow majority in the House of Commons with 173 seats. Prime Minister Mark Carney says the results show the Canadians are putting their trust in the government's plan, while the Conservatives will be looking closely at the loss of a Quebec riding that had been a close three-way race in the last federal election. U.S. Treasury Secretary Scott Bessent says that Canada's much smaller economy will make it very difficult for Ottawa to respond tit-for-tat with American tariffs. Speaking to CNBC, Bessent said that the U.S. economy, being 13 times larger than Canada's, he criticized Prime Minister Mark Carney, that is, for what he called a political shouting match over trade. Canada has announced plans to impose dollar-for-dollar counter-tariffs on $27.6 billion worth of U.S. imports beginning September the 8th in response to 50% American tariffs on the same value of Canadian goods. Meantime, Prime Minister Mark Carney has met with a number of business leaders across different sectors to discuss Canada's trade relationship with the U.S., including RBC, Enbridge, Bell Canada, and Bombardier. The union representing more than 20,000 continuing care workers in Alberta is warning that strikes could be coming, saying more than 150 groups are in bargaining and workers are being offered what it calls unreasonably low wages. The Alberta Union of Provincial Employees says that understaffing, limited resources, low pay, and burnout have created unsustainable conditions. The union says more than 90 operators are private, for-profit companies, including Chartwell, Sienna Senior Living, and Extendicare, and argues that recent provincial funding increases aren't being reflected in wage offers. And on this date, back in 1980, 22-year-old Canadian Terry Fox was forced to stop his Marathon of Hope in Thunder Bay, Ontario, after 3,339 miles and 143 days of running. His right leg, of course, had been amputated due to osteosarcoma 3 years earlier. He had started running on the east coast of Canada on April 12th, determined to cross the country and raise $1 for every Canadian. When his cancer returned and spread to his lungs, he stopped. 9 months later, he passed away. But what didn't stop was that the run, now held annually in more than 60 countries, makes it one of the largest single-day fundraisers for cancer research in the world. The total raised in his name has surpassed $900 million, a figure that would have seemed impossible to the 22-year-old at the time, who simply decided to run. And that's our news. Some sports with Mountain Mike in a moment, so we'll take another quick look at our traffic scene. Looks like we're still free and clear of accidents, so that is good. Feel free to give me a call or text, so if you want to report a problem that you see, 403-249-7000. Mike?
1: At the U.S. Open yesterday, Carlos Alcaraz made an impressive return to Grand Slam action, beating Roman Safiulin in straight sets, while eight-seeded American Ben Shelton also advanced after recovering from a first-set loss, while Novak Djokovic's shocking first-round loss from Sunday remained one of the tournament's biggest stories. On the women's side, defending champion Aryna Sabalenka began her bid for a third consecutive U.S. Open title with a straight-sets win over Camilla Osorio, while Iga Swiatek and Amanda Anisimova also moved on. For the Canadians in the field, Felix Auger-Aliassime joined Leila Fernandez and Denis Shapovalov, advancing to the second round. Argentina superstar Lionel Messi has announced his retirement from international soccer, ending 21 years of national team duty that were capped by winning the World Cup in 2022 to secure his place in the pantheon of the game's greatest ever players. 39-year-old posted to his Insta that the decision hurts, but he knows the time has come. Messi says he will continue to play at club level with Inter Miami in Major League Soccer. And that's your Light Sports.
0: All right, thanks, Mike. We got a SunCloud mix today. Going to be warm as we get up to 26 for our high. More of the same for tomorrow, a little cooler at 24, but a partly cloudy expected Thursday, and partly cloudy skies as well, 20 degrees Friday before a rainy Saturday, and 19 degrees. At the moment, we're mostly cloudy, and we're sitting at 10.
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That's love. Chris Tomlin here on AM 700 The Light. And a good morning, I'm Les Moore. Let's get to our 60-second Devo to go again for today. This is a wonderful morning the Lord has given us today. 2 Corinthians chapter 2, verses 14 through 16 says, "Now thanks be to God who always leads us in triumph in Christ, and through us diffuses the fragrance of His knowledge in every place. For we are to God the fragrance of Christ among those who are being saved and among those who are perishing. To the one we are the aroma of death leading to death, and to the other the aroma of life leading to life." And so I think this could be a daily prayer request for all of us, that as we go around, you know, here and there during the course of our days, that we would truly simply diffuse that fragrance of Christ where we go. It shouldn't be bottled up, right? We shouldn't have to focus on this either or force it, but just simply let the Holy Spirit emanate the beautiful scent of God's love right out of our lives to those around us. Those open to God's grace are going to love it. They're going to want to spend time with us, get to know us. But for those who have no interest in God whatsoever, well, our presence will likely irritate them. They're not going to want to have any part of us, and that's okay. You see, God is God, and because only He's sufficient for these things, we can leave them in His hands. Again, remember, thanks be to God who always leads us in triumph in Christ and through us diffuses that fragrance of His knowledge in every place. For we are to God the fragrance of Christ among those who are being saved and among those who are perishing. To the one, with the aroma of death leading to death, and to the other, the aroma of life leading to life.

0: Jeff Cato here on AM 700, The Light. I'm Les Moore. Yeah, so there's a lot of talk going on. We're going to be sending a family of four down to Barbados. We'd love to have you be the winner. This is something we're doing across the board with Touch Canada Broadcasting and the Barbados Tourism Bureau. It's going to be a wonderful resort hotel, all-inclusive, flights included as well. And more details coming forth as we begin this contest starting next week on Monday. And so we're just teasing it now, letting you know that it's in the works, and we're going to get underway. It's all about texting in keywords, and you're going to hear them in the day, and you can text in. It could be like beach. You could text in beach to our text line, and you're automatically entered for that day, and you can enter once a day. So you'll have 30 days to try to win, and your name will be in the draw 30 times. If you don't, you know, play one day, that's fine. You still have a chance to win. And yeah, it's all automated. It's going to be a wonderful draw. Somebody's going to win, and it could be you. And the only way it could be you is if you play. So be listening for more details coming up during the week, and we'll get this all going starting on Monday. Just imagine it, a nice trip down to the Caribbean, to Barbados. Ah, lovely.
1: Do you ever feel like you'll never get it all done? The to-do list just keeps growing, and there never seems to be enough time. I'm Julie Bastide with the Christian Working Woman, and I've certainly been there. There have been seasons when I've had so many responsibilities that I felt like I simply couldn't keep everything together. And then when I finally did slow down, it wasn't because I had chosen to rest. It was because I was just completely exhausted and had nothing left to give. I want something different. I want healthier rhythms in my life. Rhythms that don't require me to pour myself out until I collapse. Maybe you can relate. The interesting thing is, I don't struggle because I dislike rest. In fact, I enjoy it. My struggle is really that rest can feel maybe irresponsible. My thoughts run to, what if I fall behind? What if I don't get everything done? What if I disappoint someone or miss an opportunity? But Scripture invites us to rest, not because our work is unimportant, but because God is faithful. Every time we intentionally pause, we're making a declaration. My security doesn't come from my constant effort. It comes from the Lord God, who never grows weary. The challenge is that our culture celebrates busyness. You know, when someone asks, "How are you?" how often do you answer, "Oh, I'm good, just super busy." Sometimes busyness becomes this badge of honor, makes us feel productive, needed, even important. But what is all that busyness doing to your soul, doing to your body, to your relationships? In God's economy, busyness is never the goal. Faithfulness is. God cares far more about our relationship with Him than about how many items are checked off the to-do lists. Yes, He has given us meaningful work to do, but He's also commanded us to rest. I remember a season in my life when I said yes to almost everything. I enjoy helping people, so saying yes came naturally. I'd volunteer to pick up an extra shift, make a meal for someone in need, all good things, worthwhile things, but there was a cost. As I looked honestly at my life, I realized that while I was caring well for everyone else, I was neglecting my own home and family. You know, I like being that person that others could count on, but I wasn't paying attention to what it was costing the people closest to me, or even myself. And so that's when I realized I need a new rhythm. So today, instead of automatically saying yes, I try to pause and pray, look at my calendar, ask whether this is really what God is asking of me in this season. Sometimes the answer is yes, sometimes it's no, and that's okay. Learning to rest, it's about trusting God enough to believe that faithfulness is more important than constantly staying busy. Please join me tomorrow for more encouragement about rest.
2: $480,000 a year for a single medication. You heard that right. Raison Q is a pancreatic cancer drug from Revolution Medicine, and a year's supply costs more than the average home in the U.S. The pancreatic cancer drug Raison Q is not a cure, but has been shown to prolong a patient's life expectancy. Among steadily increasing cancer drug costs, the high price tag is not unusual. In the 2024 drug approval cycle, nine other meds exceeded $400,000 a year. Harvard professor Dr. Aaron Kesselheim criticized these practices, saying, quote, "We allow pharmaceutical companies to charge whatever they want and without any clear rationale other than how much they think they can get." what a contrast to the generosity of our God, who paid the cost of our salvation himself. By his stripes we are healed. I'm David Wolin at haventoday.org.
3: 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Hi, I'm Steve from Green Fox, and I know you'll never run out of weekend activities here. 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
0: All right, 7:30, right on the dot. 10 degrees, mostly cloudy. We're going to work our way up to 26 is the forecasted high for today. I got the details of your five-day forecast coming up, looking very nice, actually. And here are our news headlines. We'll give you the details of these stories as well coming up at 8 o'clock. So there were three by-elections yesterday across the nation, and Liberals won all three. I'll tell you more about that coming up. The union representing more than 20,000 continuing care workers in Alberta are warning that a strike is looming unless they get better wages. And Calgary Transit has launched a new 500 series of express bus routes designed to help provide faster, more direct connections throughout the city. Tell you about these stories and others coming up. In sports, a lot of tennis at the U.S. Open. Mount Mike will share that with you, as well as the announcement that Lionel Messi is retiring from international soccer play. These stories and more all coming up at the top of the hour. Back to traffic. It was an easy commute so far, or has been. See if things are still continuing to be okay. Remember, it's a bigger school day today. More kids are going back than yesterday. There were staggered entries with some schools. Anyway, right now it looks like we have just building volume. No accidents to report. Drive safely. And if you do want to let us know of anything that you encounter or see out there, feel free to give me a call or text, because it's the same number. 403-249-7000.
7: I will give thanks to you, O Lord, among the peoples. I will sing praises to you among the nations. Positive, uplifting, inspirational. 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

0: So it's day one of school for my second daughter. I got two daughters, and she is entering grade 12. And just like that, day one, and we already had to send in some school fees for some book. $6, please, cash. No, don't expect change. And I was like, wow, okay, here we go. Day one, and we're already having to fork out some money. But that's okay. I want to encourage all the moms, all the dads who got their kids ready today, you know, for the younger ones, getting their shoes ready, their uniforms perhaps, getting forms signed perhaps, getting things ready for pictures. That happened yesterday for my daughter. It's just a whirl of activity. But you made it, and here we go. To all the teachers, I want to encourage you, all the school staff, have a great day today. And for the bus drivers, thank you for getting the kids to school and home again safely. Thank you for all of that. For all those who help keep the schools clean, for the custodians and more, thank you. And remember, students, we got to tell them, remember, it's not all about getting it all perfect. They got to work hard. It's all about giving their best, being resilient, knowing that there's going to be ups, there's going to be downs. And when they have those downs, they don't have to like feel like they got to pack it in or whatever. Parents, don't put pressure on your kid to be number one in the school or number one in the class. That's not really, I think, fair to the kid. Just they got to work their hardest. And if their hardest means they're the best, okay, great. But if they work their hardest and they're only in the top 10, a percentile. They should never be made to feel guilty about that. It's a brand new school year. God bless our students, our teachers, our staff, bus drivers, families, support staff, everybody. And may he watch over all of the kids, and may they have just the best school year 2026-2027.
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3: You know, I love Jeremiah 29:11. I think you know that by now. I quote it quite often. But here's what God thinks about you. I know the thoughts that I think towards you, says the Lord. Thoughts of peace and not of evil, to give you a future and a hope. See, a lot of us think God is mad at us, when in reality, God is mad about us. He loves us. That's what we see so clearly in Scripture. And you know, here's what it comes down to. You know, it's really not what others think about us, or even what we think about ourselves. I'm interested in what Jesus thinks about me. Jesus had some good thoughts about me, and Jesus has some good thoughts about you too. I want you to know that.
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7: Your life may be the greatest encouragement to someone else who needs hope by you being the example of not giving up. God will use those crazy things in your life for someone else. 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God can also use that as a blessing for other people. But be thankful because it'll change your whole perspective on life.
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0: All right, partly cloudy. You're sitting at 12 degrees. Going to look at 26 later this afternoon. Quick look at traffic. Building volume kind of here, there, and everywhere around the city as people are off to work and kids off to school and things like that. Construction zones not helping, that's for sure. That's going to slow things up a little bit more. But overall, we have no word of any accidents, incidents, and stalls. That's good news. Drive safely. Feel free to give me a call or text if you want to let me know of any issues that you encounter out there. 403-249-7000. We'll check again in 13 minutes after the news. Here's Brian Dirksen.

It's Rising Life here on AM 700 The Light. Yeah, sunny day. We're looking at a nice one today ourselves. Partly cloudy, lots of sunshine, a high of 26 degrees. Details coming up at the top of the hour. Here's For Him.

0: 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Serving Calgary, Edmonton, and Red Deer. CJLI Calgary is AM 700. The Light. Now, here's what you need to know this morning. News, traffic, and weather. 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
1: Good morning. It's partly cloudy, 11 degrees at 8 o'clock. I'm Les Moore, and here's what's making our news today. This Tuesday, the 1st of September, is brought to you by our friends at My Professionals Law Office. The Liberals have held on to two Toronto and Vancouver area seats and picked up a third in Quebec yesterday as three federal by-elections were held. Liberal candidates won in Beaches East, York in Toronto, and North Vancouver Capilano in BC, while Daniel Gobeil defeated the Conservatives in Chicoutimi-Lefort, a riding that the Tories had held since 2018. The results mean the Liberals will maintain their narrow majority in the House of Commons with 173 seats. The union representing more than 20,000 continuing care workers in Alberta is warning that strikes could be coming, saying more than 150 groups are in bargaining and workers are being offered what they call unreasonably low wages. The Alberta Union of Provincial Employees says that understaffing, limited resources, low pay, and burnout have created unsustainable conditions. On this date in 1980, 22-year-old Canadian Terry Fox was forced to stop his Marathon of Hope in Thunder Bay, Ontario, after 3,339 miles and 143 days of running. His right leg had been amputated due to

0: osteosarcoma 3 years earlier. He had started running on the east coast of Canada on the 12th of April, determined to cross the country and raise $1 for every Canadian. When his cancer returned and spread to his lungs, he stopped, passing away 9 months later. The total raised in his name has surpassed $900 million, a figure that would have seemed impossible to Terry Fox, who simply decided to run. And today is World Letter Writing Day. You're encouraged to pick up a pen and find a piece of paper and write a letter, send it off to a friend or family member, address the envelope, and mail it with a stamp to them. Imagine their surprise. And that's our news. Some sports with Mountain Mike in just a moment. Quick look at traffic once again. Still free and clear of any accidents, incidents, and stalls. Just building volume and slowdowns, of course, especially through construction areas. Feel free to give me a call or text, though, if you want to report a problem you're aware of. 403-249-7000. Mike?
1: At the U.S. Open yesterday, Carlos Alcaraz made an impressive return to Grand Slam action, beating Roman Safiulin in straight sets while eight-seeded. American Ben Shelton also advanced after recovering from a first-set loss. While Novak Djokovic's shocking first-round loss from Sunday remained one of the tournament's biggest stories. On the women's side, defending champion Aryna Sabalenka began her bid for a third consecutive U.S. Open title with a straight sets win over Camilla Osorio, while Iga Swiatek and Amanda Anisimova also moved on. For the Canadians in the field, Felix Auger-Aliassime joined Leila Fernandez and Denis Shapovalov, advancing to the second round. Argentina superstar Lionel Messi has announced his retirement from international soccer, ending 21 years of national team duty that were capped by winning the World Cup in 2022 to secure his place in the pantheon of the game's greatest ever players. 39-year-old posted to his Insta that the decision hurts, but he knows the time has come. Messi says he will continue to play at club level with Inter Miami in Major League Soccer. And that's your Light Sports.
0: Thanks, Mike. We have a partly cloudy sky to enjoy today. 26, the forecasted high, just with light winds as well. Tomorrow, similar forecast at 24, a little cooler. Similar forecast, partly cloudy, 22 on Thursday. And we gradually continue the cool down, partly cloudy, 20 on Friday. And so right now we're mainly cloudy, 10 degrees at 8:04. And that's it for me. I'm Les Moore. God bless you. Have a wonderful rest of this Tuesday. Here is today's Back to the Bible Canada.
2: Hi, this is Ben Lowell, and welcome to Back to the Bible Canada with Dr. John Neufeld. We continue our series today, The End of the Beginning, with a message titled, The King of a Different Realm. So turn in your Bibles to Luke 23, verses 1 to 5, as we join Dr. Neufeld now.
3: Sometimes evil men seek to do things according to the law in order to cover the evil nature of their deeds. This is so much easier to do for the rich and powerful and for the well-connected. They're not like the poor and the desperate who also do evil deeds, but when the poor do evil deeds, they break into stores and banks and steal cars, or they murder a person who gets in their way. Now, please don't think that the act of murder is reserved only for the poor and the desperate. It's also reserved for the rich and the powerful, only that when the rich and the powerful do it, they have better means of covering up their tracks or of concealing their evil deeds through proper procedure in which the law can be used to twist it to comply with wickedness. I want to begin by reading our text for today. It's Luke 23, 1 to 5. Then the whole company of them arose and brought him before Pilate. And they began to accuse him, saying, "We found this man misleading our nation and forbidding us to give tribute to Caesar, and saying that he himself is Christ a king." And Pilate asked him, "Are you the king of the Jews?" And he answered him, "You have said so." Then Pilate said to the chief priests and the crowds, "I find no guilt in this man." But they were urgent, saying, "He stirs up the people, teaching throughout all Judea, from Galilee even to this place." So our text begins with the words, "then the whole company." Other translations simply say, "then the whole assembly." Now, technically, I would argue that company is the best translation because the word refers to as many as were there. It's the same word that gets used in James 5, verse 20, which says that love covers a multitude of sins. Multitude, that's the same word. That word might not refer to every sin, but it does refer to the vast majority of them. Now, that doesn't mean that everyone agreed. We know in Luke 23, 50-51, Joseph of Arimathea had not consented to this. But going back to Luke 23, verse 1. After the mock trials of Jesus, the Sanhedrin had concluded that Jesus should be put to death. approval was called for, and we have to imagine that whatever objections there might have been, they were very quickly silenced, and no record of any objection was given. We know that when the powerful do it, they can push their agenda through and thoroughly intimidate any opposition. But I need to add, those being intimidated are also accountable for their intimidation. To fail to speak when it is required that you do speak, and not to do so, consent themselves, privately at least, and they are accountable. Some of you know the very famous quote from Pastor Martin Niemöller, pastor of the most prominent church in Berlin during the Nazi era. He said famously, "First they came for the socialists, and I didn't speak, for I was not a socialist. Then they came for the unionists, and I did not speak, for I was not a unionist. Then they came for the Jews, and I did not speak out, for I was not a Jew. And then they came for me, and there was no one left to speak for me." Well, yeah. Even though that's a very famous quote, I would argue that Niemöller really was a coward who was more interested in staying safe when he should have spoken up for the Jews. But no one is ultimately safe when powerful men threaten all resistance. Now, I only make that point here because of the way Luke phrases it. No doubt the vast majority agreed with the chief priests and the Sadducees, but those who might have had qualms, either they stayed silent or they chimed in quietly to protect themselves. Evil was reigning in the Sanhedrin, and as they carried out these sham proceedings, even while they slapped Jesus during them, that's illegal, even while it was done at night, also illegal, and even while they entertained and did so knowingly liars who would gladly perjure themselves, giving lying and false testimonies of Jesus. Everything was illegal. Everything was immoral. Everything was done with intimidation, and everything was profoundly evil. But everything was done to give the impression to the gullible that the Jewish ruling council had followed the law and were not bloodthirsty murderers that they actually were. And one of those things that would give the appearance of justice is that the council did not kill Jesus on the spot. They could later say, "We acted within the law. We were not permitted to carry out the death sentence. The Roman government had to try this case, and they found Jesus guilty." Evil men know how to arrange things so that they will appear to have crossed every T and dotted every I. "We followed procedure," they would say. "This is not a lynching and a murder. This was justice." And so the next stage of the trial of Jesus now occurs. They bring Jesus to Pilate. So who's he? He's the Roman procurator of Syria and Judea, the Roman governor, if you will, who oversees the Jewish people on behalf of Rome. And what kind of a man is this? Fair-minded? Concerned with justice? Hardly. The Sanhedrin knows who this man is. There is, in the writings of Philo, where he quotes from a letter from Herod Agrippa to the Roman Emperor Caligula, and he calls Pilate inflexible, merciless, and obstinate, overwhelmingly stubborn. He was known to at times inflict cruel punishments of people without any trial at all. But there was more. At this time, he was mistrusted in Rome, and Pilate knew that he was facing harsh questioning from his overlords. And so Pilate was under pressure to show Rome that he could handle potential problems among the Jews. And the last thing Pilate wanted to deal with were complaints from Jewish leadership that might leave the Jews on the brink of massive social upheaval. And the chief priests knew all about that. They would have thought, "Wow, it doesn't get any better than this. We want Jesus murdered, and we're going to make it look legal. And Pilate is just our man." And by the way, there's every reason for believing that Pilate actually hated the Jews, but that didn't matter here. Pilate needed the Jews to look like he was controlling the situation back in Rome, and the high priest saw this was their opportunity. And so Jesus is brought before Pilate, and they are, and here I take the word "they" as we find it in verse 2. It refers to the chief priests who appear before Pilate, with key members of the Sanhedrin also in attendance, making this seem like a very official crowd. And they come accusing Jesus. Now, they wouldn't say this man claims to be the Messiah, or he claims to be the Son of God, or this man is gaining such a following that people love him more than us. You know, and furthermore, this man has pointed out our hypocrisy, and we hate him for that, and we're jealous about his success, and if he is the Messiah, we actually don't want a Messiah to disrupt our leadership. Now, those would have been true reasons why they wanted to murder Jesus, but instead they now shape the charges against Jesus in such a way that would make Pilate nervous. Notice they have three charges against Jesus. Let's look at each one in turn. The first one is that Jesus is misleading the nation. That would imply social chaos. Now, what they meant to say, we find him guilty of blasphemy, and that is misleading the nation, but of course, that would be a false charge, for if Pilate would have bothered to question Jesus on blasphemy, he would have soon discovered there was no basis for that charge at all. But there was also something else. Pilate wasn't interested at all in whether Jesus was blaspheming. He couldn't have cared less about that. But the charge of creating social chaos, which from his vantage point would have meant that he would have had to mobilize the army stationed at Caesarea, and that he would have had sparked all manner of questions in Rome about the kind of leadership that led to this kind of social upheaval, Pilate's interested in this. And the Jewish leaders weren't stupid. They were playing to Pilate's great concerns. And now comes the second charge. We find this man forbidding the people of Israel to pay taxes to Caesar. Oh, yeah, right there. That would have raised Pilate's eyebrows. If Rome saw that the tax collectors that they had employed to bring in the needed Roman revenue and to keep Rome rich, if that supply was interrupted, Pilate would have had to answer for that. And of course, while the first charge was shading the truth in order to make it fit, the second charge, that's an outright lie. Indeed, Jesus had said and taught the very opposite. I mean, just shortly before, Luke records this incident in Luke 20, verses 21 to 26, that the religious leaders were trying to trap Jesus. Is it lawful, they asked, to pay taxes to Caesar? And if Jesus had said, sure, it's lawful, then at least, so they thought, they had him right there. The Messiah would overthrow the Romans, but here he is. He's in league with the Romans, just like the tax collectors. But if he said, no, it's not right to pay taxes, well, they had him there as well, for that would have immediately been reported to the Romans that someone among them, that is Jesus, is fomenting rebellion against Rome. And Jesus had answered, you should pay taxes to Rome. That's what he said. But he said it in such a way that undercut the charges the religious leaders thought they could bring against Jesus. Remember, Jesus had said, render to Caesar the things that belong to Caesar, and render to God the things that belong to God. Well, here they were, now just a short time later. They had heard what Jesus had said, and they decided, when we take Jesus to Pilate, we'll just lie about what he actually said. And when he denies it, we'll all stand up there in unison and we'll say, he's lying right now. And after all, they would say, Jesus is now just lying to save his own skin. But we're witnesses. And yes, they were witnesses. Witnesses not of the truth. They were witnesses of the lie, inspired by none other than the Prince of Darkness.
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3: There is something about lying that if you do it well, it's amazingly effective. Studies have been done on this matter. If a person in lying looks somewhat uncertain or appears nervous or changes their story or has darting eyes, all of these are signs they shouldn't be believed. But, and this is true of people who lie, and you can prove they are lying, yet they look confident and they never yield for a moment. They look upset that anyone would call their lie into question. I mean, that kind of stuff. Even though what they have to say is outrageous, people tend to believe them. And I hasten to add here, I'm not encouraging effective and persuasive lying, and nor am I saying that if you're going to lie, you might as well do it right. You know, if you're given to that way of thinking, know that you won't get away with it. For there is a God of truth who will hold you to account on the day of judgment, and I am of no doubt whatsoever. And I'm correct in assuming that the liars who stood before Pilate are right now being held in gloomy dungeons in the next life, where they will remain until the day that they stand before the last judgment of God. And from there they will be thrown bodily into the lake of eternal fire. And so, no. It's a very bad idea to be a persuasive liar. It will provide some short-term gains, but since Jesus called the devil the father of lies, that he was a liar from the beginning, it becomes clear that all who live the lie and live the life of evil, that they are in league with the one who is ultimately evil, and they will share his fate. Telling the truth, even though it hurts in the present moment, is the way of blessing, of eternal blessing. Now, two things have been brought as charges against Jesus. First, that he's misleading the nation, and as I've said, behind that is the idea that he's creating social chaos. The second is that he's preaching rebellion against Roman taxation, and the third charge is the most serious one. This man says he is the Messiah, or as is translated by Luke, that he claims to be the Christ, which means, and here I can almost hear the chief priest lowering his voice now to make sure Pilate hears the seriousness of this last word. He claims to be the King of the Jews, and the implication is very clear. He's gathering a large group of followers right now who will eventually lead an armed revolt against Rome. It's worth our while to stop at this point and ask a very practical question of all those who claim to be followers of Jesus. What is the relationship of the Christian to the state or the nation in which we live? Now, look, I am aware, as I'm about to give a number of answers that Christians give, that I'm oversimplifying this matter. But there are times when oversimplification, as long as we understand it as that, can be helpful in clarifying the categories of responses that are out there. See, option one is the Christian patriot. This is the person who sees that his or her nation and his or her Savior are definitely all on the same side. See, a number of years ago, my wife and I were attending friends in the U.S., and it was Sunday, and we were attending one of the churches there. A lot of pickup trucks in the parking lot. And on the tailgate of one truck was very large, I call it a bumper sticker. It said, "Two men died for you." I thought it was one. Two. The American soldier died for your freedom, and Jesus died for your soul. In my world, there's a wide difference between being committed to the welfare of one's nation, to being completely sold out to the idea of the ultimate loyalty to one's nation. The only Christian nation that I understand from Scripture is the Church of Jesus Christ, who is, as Peter calls us in 1 Peter 2, verse 9, the Church of Jesus is the holy nation. This is God's holy nation, and it lives among all the nations of this world, nations that are not holy. Now, what we have here in Luke, when Pilate is questioning Jesus as a result of the charge that he's a king, Luke gives us the abbreviated account of this conversation. The longer conversation is found in John 18, 33 to 38. Luke only records what Jesus is saying, "You have said so." But John tells us that they actually said more. Jesus told Pilate that he was indeed a king. But here's a large but here. "And his kingdom, however," he says, "is not of this world." Under no circumstances was Jesus looking to raise up an army to overthrow Rome. But it is those words that his kingdom is not of this world that should disabuse Christians of the notion that we can set up an earthly kingdom, the kingdom of God on earth, and that this kingdom can and does exist before Jesus returns. And don't think in this that I'm singling out those who are, in America as Christian nationalists. This idea has been tried out quite often in the world and in history. What, after all, was this thing called the Holy Roman Empire? And then the idea of Christendom, the idea that Europe was favored by God and was called upon to fight other nations on behalf of God. And it's not just there. Those of you who know something of this subject matter might know that apartheid South Africa, that they had a theology among them that the white settlers were like Joshua taking over the promised land for God, and the blacks were like the Canaanites who had to be subjugated. What I'm saying is that this matter has been tried not once, multiple times, and everywhere it has been tried, it has resulted in catastrophe. Wherever it has been tried, there has resulted a collapse of evangelism and reaching out to all nations. Now, on the other side is an equally seditious extreme. It's the idea that all the nations of the world are equally evil. And all a Christian can do is distance himself or herself as far as possible from the world of nations. And so we become suspicious of everything our nation does. Oh, it's just a bad, you know, godless nation anyway. We don't seek, you know, anything to do with this nation, and we're being disloyal to it. You know, some people think it's their, you know, godly duty to oppose their nation at every turn. See, I think, if I might, there is a proper stance that is to adopt Jesus' attitude as he gives it in Matthew 5:13. He said of his followers, "You are the salt of the earth." You know, in the ancient world, where there was no refrigeration, salt was a preservative. It staved off decay. And that is the rightful role of the Christian in whatever country we happen to live. We are to be so involved in our nation that our presence serves both as a safeguard against greater evil and also as an inspiration to the good. Several passages of Scripture come to mind, and the first is from Jeremiah 29. During this time, a number of the Jews had already been taken to the exile in Babylon, and they were wondering what to do. I mean, now that they had been taken from the Holy Land to live in an idolatrous pagan land, how do they live now? And Jeremiah tells them, listen to Jeremiah 29, 5-7. He says, "Build houses and live in them. Plant gardens and eat their produce. Take wives and have sons and daughters. Take wives for your sons and give your daughters in marriage that they may bear sons and daughters. Multiply there and do not decrease, but seek the welfare of the city where I have sent you into exile and pray to the Lord on its behalf. For in its welfare, you will find your welfare." And from this very example, you might think of how Daniel reacted. He served first Babylon as one of the trusted advisors of King Nebuchadnezzar and then later as a key politician in the Persian Empire. But notice every day he opened his window toward the direction of Jerusalem so that he would never forget where his true loyalty lay. Yes, he sought the welfare of the nation in which he lived, but he was ultimately a servant of another kingdom, the kingdom of God. So that same model is also true of Nehemiah, who was a cupbearer to the king and as such was a key advisor to the king, even while in his heart he used his position to rebuild ruined Jerusalem. Or think of Esther, even married to the king, and yet she uses her position to save the people of God. See, I think wise Christians try to work this out. We may be called upon, as was true of Daniel, to warn Nebuchadnezzar of his pride and the judgment that he had before God. But even as a prophet issuing a warning, he was still of great benefit to his nation, this foreign nation where he was an exile. And Christians must see that whatever country we live in, this is not our home. Our true home is in heaven. It's in a kingdom that is made up of the followers of Jesus from every nation on this earth. We are the church of Jesus. We are the global church of Jesus. And that alone is our true loyalty. Anything short of that would be idolatry. But as faithful servants of the kingdom of heaven, we do seek the welfare of the nation in which we live. We give ourselves to bettering it. And that's Jesus. One day the kingdom of heaven is going to rule the kingdoms of men. But in this present dispensation, he would tell his followers, pay taxes to Rome. Jesus is the king, but he poses no threat to Caesar. And it would seem Pilate grasped that. Jesus was not advocating the destruction of Roman rule, even while he claimed to be a king. And so Pilate comes to his conclusion. I find no guilt in this man, he says. And that should have been the end of the matter. But the wicked men who sought to legally murder Jesus were not satisfied. Even if Jesus is our Messiah and king, we don't want him. We want him murdered, but we want to look like righteous men. That's the difference between those who seek an earthly kingdom and those who seek a heavenly one.
2: Thanks, John. Question: if Jesus is king, why doesn't he just fix things? Why do evil people seem to win, and why do I suffer while waiting for his kingdom?
3: It's so well stated. I mean, why doesn't he just fix things? I suppose that the answer is he is fixing things perfectly. Because when we think about fixing things, I mean, we think of temporary Band-Aid solutions. And unfortunately, we are short-sighted in what we think a fix involves. So we think about short-term fixes, and then things break again, and they have to be fixed again, and so forth. Jesus is building an eternal kingdom, not a temporal one. He's not band-aiding over problems, treating a wound lightly, taking an aspirin when we actually have a tumor, you know, that kind of a thing. He is doing something that is eternal, and so we can say he is fixing things and doing so eternally.
2: Thanks so much, John. And remember to join us again tomorrow as we continue our series, The End of the Beginning, right here on Back to the Bible Canada, where we teach the Bible.

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2: My dad once told me he considered running away from home, but by the time he found his glasses, located his car keys, and got his teeth in, he forgot where he was going. Once when I was a kid, I thought of running away. My mom said, here, I'll help you pack. Oh man, nothing crushes rebellion quite like your mom folding your underwear into a suitcase. Here are a couple runaway notes from unhappy children. Dear Mom and Dad, your troubles are about to be gone soon. I will run away tomorrow so you can have a better life without me. That's Ariana. Here's another. Dear everyone, I am leaving home. Thanks for letting me use your house for these long 8 years. I gotta go now. I'll see you one day, so bye, Savannah. Well, nations can run away too, you know. The Soviet Union did exactly that in 1924, becoming the first country with an official goal of eliminating religion and replacing it with atheism. Churches were closed, believers mocked, and many Christians were imprisoned or killed in labor camps. Schools even tried to prove God didn't exist. Teachers told children, "Pray to God for candy and cookies." The children bowed their heads and prayed. Nothing happened. Then the teachers said, "Now, pray to Stalin for candy and cookies." While they bowed their heads, soldiers quietly placed treats on their desks. It was propaganda covered in sugary frosting. But history has a funny way of surprising us. By the 1980s, change was sweeping through Russia. The movie called The Jesus Film aired on Russian television, and millions heard the story of Jesus for the very first time. One story from that era still gives me goosebumps. When missionaries brought the Jesus Film to the city of Stavropol, teachers wanted Bibles for their students. Someone remembered a warehouse outside town that had once stored Bibles confiscated from Christians back in the 1930s. Sure enough, the Bibles were still there. So a team went to load them onto trucks. A college student named Dmitry joined the crew. He wasn't religious at all. He only came for the paycheck. But halfway through the day, he disappeared. Someone finally found him sitting in a corner of the warehouse crying. He had picked up one of the old Bibles, intending to steal it. But when he opened the cover, he froze. "Here," he said, pointing to the first page, "that's my grandmother's signature." Decades earlier, authorities had confiscated his grandmother's Bible. Now, years later, her grandson held it in his hands. You can call that coincidence if you want. I call it the persistence of God. Though decades separated a grandmother and her grandson, God got Dmitry's attention with a signature, delivered in God's time and in God's way. I'm astounded at the lengths God will go to get our attention. Someone said that the story of the Bible in 5 words is, God gets his kids back. In Matthew 18:12, Jesus tells of a man who has 100 sheep and one goes astray, then asks, will he not leave the 99 on the hills and go out to search for the one that is lost? The answer is yes. Maybe you've spent years running from faith, running from family, running from a past filled with mistakes. The good news is this: no matter how far you have run from him, there's a good shepherd whose arms are open wide. Once you get to know him, you'll have no desire to run away ever again. Unlike the little girl way back in the 90s who left a note for her mom. "Mom, I ran away not because you're mean or anything. I just wanted to meet the Spice Girls." Signed, Sarah.
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8: 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In order to save for future needs, it is necessary to develop and implement a budget to ensure that you regularly spend less than you earn and that you have a surplus each month. Some future expenses, such as automobile and house repairs, automobile replacement and children's education and retirement, will have to be estimated. Nevertheless, it is generally possible to estimate and save for these future needs. How much do you need to save? Go to form number 3 of the Copeland Budgeting System, which is available as a free download from our website, copelandfinancialministries.org, and it will provide you with a tool for estimating the required monthly savings in order to meet these future expenses. Saving is biblical. Proverbs 21:20 states, "In the house of the wise are stores of choice food and oil, but a foolish man devours all he has." In summary, develop and implement a budget to ensure that you have sufficient savings for future needs.
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0: What kind of person does God use to accomplish His will in each generation? Can He really use everyday people like you and me? Well, welcome to Through the Bible with Dr. J. Vernon McGee. I'm Steve Schwetz, and as we turn to Exodus chapter 3, we're going to discover why God chooses certain men and women to fulfill His purposes, and the answer may surprise you. So as you hop aboard the Bible bus, let's make room for our friend and Through the Bible's president, Greg Harris, who's here with some letters from listeners in Western Uganda. Hi, Greg.
1: Hey, Steve. And this is the Runyachatara language, and you and I have actually been to Western Uganda together.
0: Yeah, and I remember we traveled a long distance get to the studio and immediately went into a very hot studio and took calls from callers who were listening to the program, and it was such an encouragement.
1: Yeah, they were so enthusiastic. So you want to read this letter from Joshua?
0: Yeah, this is a great letter. It says, "The lesson about the Day of Atonement in Leviticus 16 really made me confront my own guilt and shame. I had been carrying it around for so long. But God's forgiveness is just so big. It's like He doesn't even remember my sins anymore. So why should I? I'm learning to forgive myself and everyone that has ever offended me and moved forward. It's like a weight has been lifted off my shoulders, and I'm trying to focus on the present and the future rather than dwelling on the past. It's a daily choice, though. Not easy, but it's freeing because the grace is sufficient. I'm so grateful that through the Bible program in Runyachatara, our eyes are being opened to the truth of the Word. With each lesson comes a revelation that helps you to self-reflect and understand situations, and above all, understand that God truly cares for each one of us and wants the best for us as His children."
1: Wow, that is such a rich letter that He's given us, an insight into His life. And there's so many things that struck me about it, but one of the things that I really appreciate is it's so easy in the Christian life, and this isn't just restricted to Africa, it's everywhere in the world. Mm-hmm. We know we're saved by grace, but then we move into this sort of subtle works mentality, like, yeah, I need to be this, but He roots everything in the forgiveness, like the changed behaviors, because He knows He was forgiven.
0: Yeah.
1: And it isn't like, I ought to do this, I should. It was because I've been forgiven, it changed me. I love that.
0: I also love that He drew all of this out of the teaching on the Day of Atonement in Leviticus 16.
1: Yes.
0: So, I mean, the book of the law,
1: and
0: here you have a guy that's understanding grace in the way it should be applied to a believer's life.
1: Well, I was just in a gathering this morning with some of our international leaders, and I mentioned that Dr. McGee's teaching in Leviticus is, in my personal experience, I have never heard another ministry where people say they either came to faith or were convicted seriously about their Christian life through Leviticus.
0: Yeah.
1: It's usually a book that people struggle with, but isn't it exciting that Dr. McGee brings it to life this way?
0: Yeah, absolutely. And I think of the number of Christians that spend so much time almost exclusively in the New Testament. And
1: the
0: beauty of Through the Bible is you go through the entire Bible, and Dr. McGee, as you said, does a great job going through books like Leviticus, which we would normally, you know, maybe just kind of skim over, and it's wonderful.
1: Yeah.
0: So, Greg, why don't you go ahead and pray for us as we begin our study?
1: Father, Your Word is powerful, and the Gospel is powerful, and we thank You that it's changing lives, not just in Western Uganda, but all over the world today as we fling the seed of Your Word. We pray You would continue to bless it and change people's lives. In Jesus' name, amen.
0: Now we turn to our study in Exodus 3 on Through the Bible with Dr. J. Vernon McGee.
2: Now, last time we left off in the book of Exodus, where God appeared to Moses at the burning bush. And this burning bush represented, we believe, the nation Israel. And Moses turned aside to see why the bush was burning but was not consumed. And today, one of the greatest proofs of the Word of God is the existence, actually, of the nation Israel. It was years ago that the Emperor of Germany, I think it was Frederick the Great, that asked his chaplain one day when there was a lull in business, he says, "What is the greatest proof that the Bible is the Word of God, and that proof you will have to locate in my kingdom? What is it?" And without a moment's hesitation, the chaplain said, "The Jew, sir, he is proof. He's the burning bush that ought to cause the unbeliever to turn aside, take a look. This is amazing that he has existed down through the centuries, here for about 3,500 years, from the days of Moses down to the present hour. He's been in existence. The nations have come and gone, and he's attended the funeral of all of them, but he is still around. And so Moses turned aside, and God spoke to him out of the burning bush. He had to correct Moses' manners. Although he's brought up in the court of Pharaoh, he didn't know enough to take off his shoes in the presence of a holy God. And I'm afraid that a great many folk today get familiar with God. We have today a new approach, we are told. We must learn to identify with this age and adopt a new vocabulary. May I say, it's absolute nonsense. A cute little girl came up to me down in Florida. In fact, she was beautiful. She had the beads in a burlap bag, it looked like, for a cloak. And by the way, several of them were attending the service each evening. And she came up and said, "Well, you communicate." May I say to you, you don't have to adopt their vocabulary. You can communicate. You can identify by taking your place as a sinner, alongside of them. They're sinners and we are sinners, and we both need a Savior, and we can all understand that. It's perfect nonsense today, and we have some ministers and trying to identify, doing some weird things in order to do it, and they apparently are not getting the message through. I believe the message can be gotten through. Now, we find here that God has come down to deliver these people. And he's making it very clear to Moses what he's going to do, and that he's a holy God. And when you and I approach him, we don't approach him with a "hail fellow, well met" approach. We don't give him that pat on the back. That's not the way you approach God. And if the Lord Jesus came into where you are or where I am right now, the glorified Christ, we'd go down on our face before him. And I don't care who you are, you'd go down on your face before him. Every knee's going to bow to him someday. Now, will you notice, we're told here, God says to Moses, "I've seen the affliction, I've heard their cry, and I've come down now to deliver them." And in verse 8, "And I'm come down to deliver them out of the hand of the Egyptians, and to bring them up out of that land into a good land, to a large, unto a land flowing with milk and honey, and unto the place," notice that, "unto the place of the Canaanites, the Hittites, the Amorites, the Perizzites, the Hivites, the Jebusites, and the Letrothites." In fact, all the lights are there, by the way. And God's redemption always involves, it's a redemption out of and a redemption into. That is redemption. God has not only saved us from sin, but he's saved us for a holy life. That is the thing that he's made, I think, very clear. Notice what Paul says in the second chapter of Ephesians, verse 5. He says, "Even when we were dead in sins, he hath quickened us together with Christ. By grace you're saved." Now, that's from Egypt, you see. "And he hath raised us up together and made us sit together in the heavenly places in Christ Jesus." Now, he's brought us up and given us a position in Christ. And if you're saved today, you are completely saved. And you're saved as much today as you'll be a million years from today, because you're in Christ. You've been brought out of Adam, put in Christ. You've been brought out of death and put into life. You've been brought out of darkness and brought into light. You've been brought out of hell, if you please, and put into heaven. That is redemption. It's out of, into. Now, God says, "I'm going to take the children of Israel, and I'm not only going to take them out of, I'm going to take them into a good land." That is the salvation of God. That's redemption. Now, listen, verse 9. "Now, therefore, behold, the cry of the children of Israel has come unto me, and I've also seen the oppression wherewith the Egyptians oppress them. Come now, therefore, and I will send thee unto Pharaoh, that thou mayest bring forth my people, the children of Israel out of Egypt. And Moses said unto God, Who am I that I should go unto Pharaoh and that I should bring forth the children of Israel out of Egypt? Now, do you notice what's happened to this man? 40 years before this, he was ready to deliver them, cocky as he could be, almost arrogant. He went out, you remember, he slew an Egyptian and delivered one of his brethren because he thought they'd understand. And he looked this way and that way, but he didn't look up. He thought he could do it himself. Now God has trained him for 40 years on the backside of the desert, and he's learned how weak he really is. He's learned that he can't do it himself. And now he's saying, Who am I? I can't do it. My friend, now God can use him. That's the way God has to train all of his men. Have you ever noticed that he does that very thing? God had to take that boy who could slay a giant and put him out into the caves and dens of the earth, and he was hunted like a partridge, and he found out how weak he was, and then God could make him a king. God took Elijah the prophet, who could walk into the court of even Ahab and a Jezebel and say that it's not going to rain, but according to my word. And he said, I'm not apt to say anything either. Soon he just went stalking out. My, you'd think he was a pretty big, brave man, but really he wasn't. God put him out on the desert. That's where God trains this man. And out there on that desert, why, it was a drought, and he put a little stob down in the brook there, and every day he measured it, and the brook was drying up. And he could just look down at that brook and say, My life is no more than a dried up brook. And that's what it is. And when that man found that out, and he also spent a little time looking down in an empty flour barrel, and he ate out of that, he found out that he was nothing. And when he did, then God can use him to face the prophets of Baal and to bring fire down from heaven. Paul says, Paul had to learn it too. When we are weak, then he says we're strong. That certainly is a paradox, but now that's what God has been doing for Moses. Now Moses can be used. You know why? Because he thinks he can't do it. And now that he can't do it, and he knows he can't do it, God can do it through him. One of the reasons that many of us are not used to God today is because we're too strong. Have you ever stopped to think about that? We're actually too strong for God to use us, and he can't use us when we are that. It's out of weakness we're made strong. And God has chosen the weak things of the world to confound the mighty. Here's Moses and Paul the Apostle, too. And if today you are willing to be weak and recognize you're weak, and we'll let God move through you. It's amazing what he can do through a weak vessel. Most of us, may I repeat it, are too strong for God to use us. Now, verse 13, And Moses said unto God, Behold, when I come unto the children of Israel, and shall say unto them, The God of your fathers hath sent me unto you, and they shall say to me, What is his name? What shall I say unto them? And this was something that naturally was a question for Moses. And I'm sure all of us would have had the same question. The problem now is the children of Israel won't accept me at all. And God had told him back in verse 12, he said, Certainly I'll be with thee, and this shall be a token unto thee that I have sent thee. When thou hast brought forth the people, ye shall serve God upon this mountain. But the question of Moses is, How am I going to get them to this mountain, you see? Now notice what God says here to this man. God said unto Moses, I am that I am. And he said, Thus shalt thou say unto the children of Israel, I am hath sent me unto thee. Now I think there's more wrapped up right here in this name than has ever been brought out of it, and I can't spend time here, other than to say actually just a few very primary things concerning this name. It is that name that is called the tetragram. We translate it as Jehovah It's been translated as Yahweh. How do you pronounce it? Well, it became a sacred name, a holy name to the children of Israel, to the extent that actually they did not know how to pronounce it because they didn't use it. Do you say Jehovah or do you say Yahweh? Well, I candidly, I don't know what you say, and I haven't found anybody that can tell me what to say. And this is the name that he's to be known. Now, back in Genesis, he is the Creator. He is Elohim. That he called himself the Mighty God. But here he is the self-existing one. I am who I am. It could be translated like that. Thus shalt thou say unto the children of Israel, I am, hath sent me unto you, the existing one. Over in Psalm 135:13, he says this, Thy name, O Lord, endureth forever, and thy memorial, O Lord, throughout all generations. Now, that name is the name that's here. I am who I am, the self-existing one. The important thing, I think, for us to see, this is the name that is the name that speaks of the fact that God is, that God exists. Or, let me read Isaiah 50, verse 4. The Lord God hath given me the tongue of the learned, that I should know how to speak a word in season to him that is weary. He wakeneth morning by morning. He wakeneth mine ear to hear as the learned. The Lord God, the self-existing one, the one that is the Creator, the one who is the Savior. And this is the one that I believe is none other for us today than the Lord Jesus Christ. This is what he's to tell the children of Israel. Now notice verse 15, And God said moreover unto Moses, Thus shalt thou say unto the children of Israel, The Lord God of your fathers, the God of Abraham, the God of Isaac, and the God of Jacob hath sent me unto you. This is my name forever. This is my memorial unto all generations. That is the God that appeared unto Abraham and Isaac and Jacob. This is the procedure that he is to use. Verse 16, Go and gather the elders of Israel together, and say unto them, The Lord God of your fathers, the God of Abraham, the God of Isaac, and of Jacob, appeared unto me, saying, I have surely visited you, and seen that which is done to you in Egypt. And I have said, I will bring you up out of the affliction of Egypt, unto the land of the Canaanites, Hittites, Amorites, Perizzites, Hivites, Jebusites, unto a land flowing with milk and honey, and they shall hearken to my voice, and thou shalt come, thou and the elders of Israel, unto the king of Egypt. And ye shall say unto him, The Lord God of the Hebrews hath met with us, and now let us go, we beseech thee, 3 days' journey into the wilderness, that we may sacrifice to the Lord our God. For I'm sure that the king of Egypt will not let you go. No, not by a mighty hand. I'll stretch out my hand. I'll smite Egypt with all my wonders, which I'll do in the midst thereof. And after that, he'll let you go. The thing is here that God is giving to Moses the agenda. This is the procedure. He's to go first and call the elders of the children of Israel. And to let them know God is calling and that he's come down now to deliver them. Then with the elders, he's to go first to Pharaoh and he's to break it gently to him. He doesn't say, we're going out now all the way back into the land of Canaan. We're leaving you for good. But we just want to go 3 days out in the wilderness to make a sacrifice unto our God. Now he says, Pharaoh won't let you do that. Then he says, that will open up the campaign that I'll carry on against the gods of Egypt. And after that campaign, though I will show mighty wonders, he'll still not let you go. But finally, I will bring one that will cause him to let you go. And God says, I've come down now to deliver you, and this is the way it's going to be. When we get to the plagues of Egypt, we'll see it actually was a battle of the gods. I think this is one of the most remarkable things, but we have so many wonderful things coming up here in this book of Exodus. So let me move on. Now, after that, God says he'll let you go. Verse 21, and I'll give this people favor in the sight of the Egyptians. It shall come to pass that when ye go, ye shall not go empty, but every woman shall borrow of her neighbor. Now, notice that word borrow. It's not steal. Well, actually, what it means is to take back wages. You see, they were slaves. They were not being paid. And now God says, you're going to collect your back wages. And that's what they're to do. And of her that sojourneth in her house, jewels of

0: mind. Now notice, and Moses answered and said, but behold, they shall not believe me, nor hearken unto my voice, for they will say, the Lord hath not appeared unto thee. That would be a natural answer, would it not? And the Lord said unto him, what is that in thine hand? And he said, a rod. Now that rod will become the badge of authority for Moses, because he's going to use it in many different ways. But now here is the first. He said, cast it on the ground. And he cast it on the ground, became a serpent. Moses fled from before it. And I think it was a vicious monster, by the way. The thing to make sure is that actually there'll be no power in that rod at all. It could be an instrument of Satan just as well. It could be satanic. It must be used for God. It's just like if you've got a dollar bill in your pocket. You take that dollar bill out. That dollar bill could have been used to help pay for a murder. It could be used for prostitution, can be used for gambling, can be used for liquor, and that sort of thing. In other words, that dollar bill can become a serpent, friends. It's only when it's put in the hand of a man of God who's moving at the hand of God that it can be used for God, you see. This is a tremendous lesson that God is giving here. And the Lord said unto Moses, put forth thine hand and take it by the tail. He put forth his hand, caught it, became a rod in his hand. A great many people say to me about television, it's of the devil. And you remember years ago they used to say of the automobile, it's of the devil. They used to say it of radio, that it's of the devil. Sure, devil can use it, uses all these instruments. Sure, the radio is of the devil. It can be used of the devil, but grab that serpent by the tail and help keep the Through the Bible radio on the air, friend, and make it a rod in the hand of God today. I get a little wary of a lot of these super pious people saying, oh, that's of the devil. And they never give a dime to keep these Christian radio programs on the air. They never try to get a Christian message on TV. And they never use their automobile to bring some dear saint to church. May I say to you, grab the old serpent by the tail and use it for God today. We need to do that. Now, God's not through teaching Moses these great spiritual lessons. We're going to see something else. And God says that rod in your hand will become an instrument that'll convince the elders. And he says, and that's not all. I have another lesson for you, and we got to save that one till next time. And not only that one, we're going to get next time, but I mentioned a day or two ago about the home life and the wife of Moses. And I raised some questions. And next time, we're going to deal with that. What about the home life of Moses, really? We'll look at that. Until then, may God richly bless you, my beloved.
1: Well, it's true. God can use anything or anyone to accomplish his purposes. 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I'm Steve Schwetz, and as always, I'll meet you back here next time as together we make our way through the Bible.

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3: $480,000 a year for a single medication. You heard that right. Raison Q is a pancreatic cancer drug from Revolution Medicine, and a year's supply costs more than the average home in the U.S.

0: The pancreatic cancer drug Rayzon Q is not a cure, but has been shown to prolong a patient's life expectancy. Among steadily increasing cancer drug costs, the high price tag is not unusual. In the 2024 drug approval cycle, 9 other meds exceeded $400,000 a year. Harvard professor Dr. Aaron Kesselheim criticized these practices, saying, quote, "We allow pharmaceutical companies to charge whatever they want and without any clear rationale other than how much they think they can get. What a contrast to the generosity of our God, who paid the cost of our salvation himself. By his stripes we are healed." Welcome to Haven Today. I'm David Wolin, sharing the great story that's all about Jesus. We're in a series called Made for Happiness, and we began yesterday with a conversation with pastor and author Andrew Wilson. We're talking about a foundational biblical truth, and in your own walk with God, you may already be exemplifying the truth that the greatest joy and happiness possible is found in God alone, through our fellowship with the Father, Son, and Spirit. However, many of us, for one reason or another, may not fully believe this. Or maybe we believe it intellectually, we've learned it theologically, and yet somehow our hearts are not fully convinced all the time. We may, deep down, believe there's a trade-off here. The more I obey Christ, we might think, probably then the more I'll have to sacrifice what makes me happy. So, here's the corrective in Psalm 37, verse 4. Delight yourself in the Lord, and he will give you the desires of your heart. And this is also what Jesus was pointing to in John 17 when he prayed in the hearing of his disciples. Before going to the cross, he said these words, "But now I am coming to you. These things I speak in the world, that they may have my joy fulfilled in themselves." Here's the point. To be a Christian is to be welcomed into the joy of Christ. The gospel actually transforms our heart to long for a kind of happiness the world cannot understand, and then our God both grants us a measure of it now and promises it fully in eternity to come. So the question is, how can we experience more of the happiness of God right now?
1: Humility actually increases our joy. Gratitude increases our joy. Love more than it. Love is the ultimate. That the more we love, the happier we are. But we need to realize that also the more we love, the more sadness we will often experience, because love is what makes us happy and it is what makes us sad.
0: The voice of Andrew Wilson there, talking about the nuance of our experience of joy as we live in this fallen world. And if what we're talking about today is capturing your interest and attention, then I cannot highly recommend enough the brand new hardback book by Andrew Wilson. It's called Happiness: What It Is, Where to Find It, and How to Make It Last Forever. 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

0: This is Haven Today. I'm David Wallen, and joining us again today from the outskirts of London. You told me about 60 miles outside, but Andrew Wilson, welcome back to Haven Today.
1: Thank you so much, David. Lovely to be here.
0: And real quick, just tell us, you're the pastor at King's Church London. Tell us about the church that you lead and the life that you have there with your family in London.
1: The church is very like the area. It's just wonderful. Loads of people from the Caribbean, loads of people from West Africa, a whole bunch of people who are like me, white British. It's a delightful community. And yeah, I've been serving there as part of the team, as the teaching pastor for 10 years. And it is an absolutely delightful place. If you are ever in London, you should come and look us up. We'd have a great time. It's about 8 miles out from the city center. So it's not the place the tourists normally go, but I think it's far more real for all of that. And it's delightful.
0: Just curious, what was it that made you want to write this book and on this topic in particular?
1: I have been talking about this topic for 15 years and have found that Christians regularly, A, don't quite understand it, and B, are very, very chuffed. You don't have that word, do you? Delighted when they discover it, that actually God is happy and that he wants them to be happy and that there are lots of ways in which we can grow in our own happiness. And I found that so rewarding to teach people about that in the end, I thought it was would be a really fun thing to write about as well.
0: I'm so glad you did. One of the key points that you made early on in your book and then built a lot on it, I found to be extremely helpful. You talked about the relationship between holiness and happiness, and perhaps similar to happiness and joy and how those are sometimes caricatured. Those two things, holiness and happiness, sometimes are not appreciated for how connected they truly are.
1: Yes, they are. There's a number of ways of going at this. I think it's particularly, partly there's a negative I'm trying to overcome, which is that I think people say your calling in life is to be holy rather than to be happy, and sort of setting them up as there's like a polarity there. And again, behind that, as you just said, there's a hint of the joy versus happiness distinction there as well, which is don't be shallow and trivial and flippant and just, and of course, I totally agree as a pastor, an evangelist, you'd want people to not pursue the shallow, trivial things of the world. You want them to pursue the deep resources of joy that are found in God and to pursue holiness, in which ultimately is where you will find your greatest joy. So I agree with that if you frame it that way. I just don't like the framing. I think the framing would be better to say you find deep holiness and deep happiness, joy in God, or you can find shallow, performative works righteousness, which isn't really a deep form of righteousness, holiness, and shallow performative pleasure, which isn't really deeply satisfying and has worn off the following morning or later that hour. And to pair them that way, to sort of to flip the axis in a way, so you've got the deep and the shallow at opposite ends of the spectrum rather than holiness and happiness. So I wanted to do that, but I also think it plays quite a big role. I write a chapter in the book on happiness and place and space, and basically try and think through a theological understanding of physical space as it relates to holiness and happiness in the Bible, using particularly the tabernacle and the temple.
0: Yes.
1: And I think when you do that, you realize the holiest place on earth is the happiest place on earth. It's in throughout the Bible. It is in Eden. It is in the tabernacle. It is in the temple. It is in the physical person of the Lord Jesus Christ. It is in the church. That what happens is this sort of, I think you might even have used this word earlier, the magnet, the idea of God's drawing us towards him. And so simultaneously, the temple system proclaims to those who use it and avail themselves of it, both, this is a place of deep and profound holiness because the being you're coming to is utterly other than you, and proclaims, and that's on through the sacrificial system, the veils, the distance, the process that you have to go through, the God, you know, God above the cherubim, but you only approach him once a year, all of those sorts of things. But it also proclaims deep happiness and deep joy by being festooned with Eden imagery everywhere and constantly these visions of rivers and water flowing from the throne and flowers and life and the almond tree that's budded and the life-giving words of the law which have been given to Israel, and there's bread in abundance and there's miracles cascading out from this place, and it's just filled with, you know, pomegranates and gourds and open flowers and gold and almost, and then there's, you know, sort of musicians leading everybody and corralling people towards worship. And I think the temple is designed in such a way as to make it obvious that this is the happiest place in the world, and it's the holiest place in the world. And the psalmists constantly sing songs about it and say, glorious things of you are spoken, O Zion, city of our God. All of my streams are found in you. This is the joy of the whole earth. This is the happiest place in the world. And they sing all these songs about it. And sometimes we sing those songs about it, but maybe somewhere there's a dissonance that we don't quite see the connection that this place of intense holiness is a place of intense happiness. And that's because ultimate holiness and ultimate happiness are both found in God. And so I think the invitation then to be holy is, in a manner of speaking, an invitation to be happy.
0: Yeah.
1: And our theology of place is one way in which we can help wrestle with that, I think.
0: Yeah. This was my favorite chapter in your book, personally.
1: Oh, great.
0: Well, and part of the reason was because without jumping to it too quickly, you made a very compelling and strong case across the entire canon of scripture that almost like the ring on the lens of a camera as you begin to turn it, you know, the picture begins take shape and get sharper and sharper and sharper, and then we finally come to the New Testament and we see Jesus in clear, defined, you know, beautiful, a face we can recognize, and it's like the camera just comes into focus and suddenly the center and the epicenter of our experience of God and happiness and holiness suddenly becomes intensely personal, and there's a shift from place to person. And for me, that, yes, that was just like the lights went on, and I thought, oh, that's beautiful, that's compelling, and he's right. He convinced me.
1: Well, I'm so glad. I mean, if you just give me one psalm, so Psalm 65, just even one line in the psalm, but it's this wonderful praises due to you, O God in Zion, and to you shall vows be performed, that psalm. And it says, blessed or Asher, flourishing, happy, is the one you choose and bring near to dwell in your courts. We shall be satisfied, which is that word, filled or sated or delighted or whatever, with the goodness of your house, the holiness of your temple. And that line alone, like, we are happy when we draw near to you. We flourish. We are made joyful. We are blessed when we draw near to you, and we will be satisfied or filled or sated with the goodness of your house and the holiness of your temple. So that's how Christians work. That obviously that's the temple we have to then transpose into New Testament,
0: yes,
1: context of the gathering of the people of God and the church. But that psalm's for us. That's the way God's people worship. We come along and we expect to be filled and to be delighted by the holiness of your temple, and because those two things go together. So I'm glad that was helpful.
0: Very. So let's talk about then, because this book that you wrote was not only well-grounded theologically, which of course it was, but it also kind of gave you some handholds to grab onto and step on some practical things. So, and I'm sure this is one of the things that people who are engaging you on this topic just want to know. Okay, well, I would love to experience some growth in my own life of a greater happiness in the Lord. How do I make some progress in that? What does it look like to pursue this, you know, in my own life?
1: Yeah. So, I mean, I hope for some that my book will help, I think, with lots of ideas in there. Not ideas. I think some of it's like counsel or that I think could be helpful. If I start with the single most, it might be the sentence that has most influenced my Christian life, which is George Mueller in his diary says, I realized that my first great duty in the morning is to have my soul happy in the Lord.
0: Yeah.
1: And he was speaking quite literally. He elaborates it in a remarkable passage where he says, I actually need to have my soul happy in the Lord through reflection on his word and what it says to me, even before I pray. And if you know anything about George Mueller, you might not have heard of him, but if you, I know you have, David, but even if people don't know anything about him, like the first thing you hear about him is prayer, is faith for what he was building, building orphanages, and it was an extraordinary amount of prayer. But he said, even before I do that, I have to have my soul happy in the Lord, because if I don't, and this is a John Piper gloss, says I have to have my soul happy in the Lord, because until I am, I'm no use to anybody, because I'm trying to fill up my heart with something else. So I actually have to prioritize joy in God. And when I say prioritize, I don't mean in the classic modern British American way, I've got 11 priorities today. I mean, you literally make it the first thing you do. But once you're up and dressed, that's what I do. And I think that now that to me has been quite a life-changing advice. And it then came with another piece of advice I heard from somebody who said, you need to find out what helps you get happy in God and make a discipline out of it. And those two things, like what I'm going to do, I'm going to start the day by having my soul happy in the Lord, and I'm going to find out what helps me do that and make a habit or a discipline out of it. And so then I found that's actually quite an important part of our that's what my devotional life is, I think. Mm-hmm. My whatever we call it, our quiet times, or that's not always my favorite phrase, but you know, that thing we do where we set aside time. It might be very short. A mother's got, you know, multiple kids kicking off around the house, and you say, if I get 5 minutes, I've done well. And there might be others who say, I spend an hour. Like, I mean, all sorts of variants, but that's what I'm trying to do with that bit of the day. So I'm trying to prioritize my soul to be drawn. So that to me was really important advice. And then I think finding out the ways in which that happens in your life, and they will vary dramatically, the sorts of things people find. But trial and error helps us here a lot. How do you find you really, when you pray, your soul really rejoices in the Lord? How do you find it when you read your Bible? How do you find it when you, whatever, fasting, giving even, these other habits? What works? So there's some of that. I think understanding, and we touched on this a moment ago, that our temperament, I think, is important. There's a chapter in the book on this about how we think through who we are, the way we are made. Because I think that if you are a cheerful, a naturally temperamentally sunny person, certain things will work well for you, which if you were to then say, and this is therefore what a more melancholic temperament person should do, would make it worse for that person, because they then feel like they are being made to feel guilty for not feeling happier than they are, in addition to the fact that they don't feel as happy just because of the way they're wired. And I think that can be really hard actually for some people who have struggled with depression in a more serious fashion, or have obsessive behaviors and so on, and condition, which all of those things actually make it, you just go, you need to understand your own temperament. And some of us, just our baseline, our set point is higher or lower than others. And we mustn't feel that we're somehow failing by not being more upbeat than we are about other things. We just, our temperaments shape us in that way. And I talk a lot about how that works. And then I think there's quite a lot of the way we just form normal, the virtues of the Christian life are all happiness-inducing virtues. So the practice of growing in humility. Humility makes you happier. Humble people are happier.
0: Yes.
1: Because what you expect and what you think you are entitled to goes down. And grateful people are happier because what you realize you actually have goes up. And so what happens if you can sort of picture it as like, if you're on a scale of 1 to 10, if I think I deserve an 8 and what I think I've got is a 4, that gap of 4 points is grumbling.
0: Yep.
1: Is if what I think I deserve is a 2 and what I think I've got is a 7, that gap of 5 points is celebration. And therefore, humility actually increases our joy. Gratitude increases our joy. Love more than it. Love is the ultimate example, I think, of something that the more we love, the happier we are. But we need to realize that also the more we love, the more sadness we will often experience, because love is what makes us happy, and it is what makes us sad. And if our job in life, what we're trying to do is to stave off or inoculate ourselves against sorrow, we will rob ourselves of the greatest opportunities for happiness and pleasure and joy as well. And therefore, happy people cry more. Blessed are those who mourn. You know, you're invested, because you love, you stake your joy in other people's good, in loving other people, in loving God. And therefore you do suffer more and you lose more, but in the end you gain far more as well. So, and those are a few examples I touch on, but I think they're quite tangible things, that some of them very ordinary everyday things and some of them much deeper character things, which over a lifetime, I think, lead to far greater joy. But we do need to understand who we are and kind of manage expectations based on some self-awareness as well, so I'm trying to do both of those things in the book at the same time.
0: The book is Happiness, What It Is, Where to Find It, and How to Make It Last Forever by Andrew Wilson. And Andrew, thank you so much for spending time with us on Haven today.
1: It's been an absolute pleasure. Thank you.

0: Trust and Obey from Commons Worship. This is Haven Today. I'm David Wolin. You've been listening to pastor and author Andrew Wilson chatting with me about his brand new book titled Happiness, and I'd love to send you a copy. It's our way of saying thank you for supporting this ministry of Haven, which points to Jesus each and every day. 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Again, haventoday.org. I'm David Wolin. Won't you come back again next time? We'll be keeping it all about Jesus. It's the great story here on Haven Today. For your walk with Jesus, I'm David Wolin with Haven Today, inviting you to anchor your day in God's Word. Ever heard the quote, "Preach the gospel at all times, when necessary, use words"? 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Second, it's poor advice. 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Paul wrote in Romans 10, "How can they believe in the one whom they have not heard? And how can they hear without someone preaching to them?" 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That is the gospel. 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
7: One thing we need to instruct our children is to ask that question: what is the wise thing to do? Not what is everybody else doing. What's the wisest thing to do? Well, in other words, what does God see on the basis of his omniscience of knowing everything, omnipotence having all power, omnipresence being, he's in the middle of everything you're dealing with. The question is, what is the wisest thing to do?
8: 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How do you know which is the right choice? Welcome to In Touch, the teaching ministry of Dr. Charles Stanley. Today's lesson from the New Testament book of James will help you see whether you're currently living wisely or foolishly as you learn how to develop the skill of good decision making. 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
7: What place does God have in your decision making process? Before you make any decision, you should always ask this question: is this the wisest thing to do? There's always an answer. Is this the wisest thing to do? Whether it's marriage, or whether it's something financial, or health, or whatever it might be, is this the wisest thing to do? That's always the right question. Whether it's major or minor, is this the wisest thing to do? Somebody says, well, I don't know what wisdom is. We'll come into that. But living wisely is the best life. Wisdom is a gift from God. Living unwisely is a very expensive lifestyle to every aspect of our life. Now, I want you to think about this for a moment. There are two different kinds of wisdom. There's the wisdom of God, and there's the wisdom that comes through man's thinking. And I want you to turn, if you will, to James. Over to James, and I want you to look at this passage here in James. People who live in foolishly, and what they're doing is what they do. And many people would be happy to have, listen, to have position, intellect, talent, and possessions. Well, if I have a high position, I think I'm smart, and I think I'm talented, and I have plenty of money, what else do you need in life? Let me ask you a question. If you have all four of those, and you are recognized with all four of those, is it going to get you to heaven? No. Is it going to give you peace in your heart? No. You see, the wisdom of the world, this is the wisdom of the world. This is what causes people to be arrogant. I can handle it. And they look at their possessions, their talent, their skills, their intellect, and all of this, and they think, well, I can handle anything life throws. No, they can't. But that's the foolish way to live. That's the unwise way. And so when James speaks here in this third chapter, in verse 13, he asked this question, and similar to what Paul asked. Who among you is wise and understanding? Let him show by his good behavior his deeds in the gentleness of wisdom. But if you have bitter jealousy and selfish ambition in your heart, do not be arrogant and so lie against the truth. This wisdom is not that which comes down from above, but is earthly, natural, and demonic. Now, I want you to think about this for a moment. He says it is earthy, natural, and demonic. Now, what does he mean by that? Here it means by earthy, that it's limited to what man can do. It's limited to man's reasoning and his thinking and his attempts and his accomplishments in life. That's how limited that is. Well, how smart is man today? We might be able to invent things and go to the moon and this, that, and other, but can't get along with each other. And so we can think about all the things that man's wisdom and his knowledge and understanding without God can create. Can't do anything without God. It's earthy. So that's one part of wisdom. And then secondly, he says, it is natural. That is, we all have a naturalness in us. And that is, that part of us that does not want to obey God. That part of us that is subject to temptation. That part of us that desires our will and our way. You may not yield to it, but all of us have that naturalness in us. Some people call it a sin nature. Call it what you want to, but all of us have it. And so he says those who are walking unwisely, their wisdom is earthy, doesn't get anywhere. And secondly, it's natural, it's sensual. It relates to the fallen nature. And if you recall in 1 Corinthians chapter 2, verse 14, he says, but a natural man doesn't accept the things of the Spirit of God. They're foolishness to him. And he cannot understand them because they're spiritually appraised. So you get in a discussion with somebody who doesn't believe what you believe about the Lord Jesus Christ, the God of holy things. And you know what? We say, well, why can't you believe that? And you know why they can't? Because God said they couldn't. Apart from the Spirit of God, they will not be able to understand the things of God. And so maybe you may be one of those persons and you're listening to this message and you're saying, well, I don't believe all that. You know why you don't believe it? If you just putting everything on your knowledge and your wisdom and your basis, he says, this is a description of wisdom without God. That is man's knowledge. It's earthy. It's very limited. Secondly, it's sensual. That is, as he says, it's natural. And that is, it's corrupt. But then he says, for example, listen to it, it's demonic. Its root is found in Satan himself. So go back to Genesis chapter 3. Everything was absolutely perfect. And Satan convinced Eve. She believed a lie. And look at the consequences. The many people today, you may be one of them, you've listened to the devil's lie. You've listened to him say to you, you don't need God. Those church people are weak. You can handle it. You're smart enough to handle it. You got position, you got money, you got intellect, you got talent. You don't need that religious stuff at all. Mark it down. That is the voice of the devil. The Word of God says it is demonic. It deals with your naturalness, and that earthiness a part of you. And if you listen to Satan's lies, he's always going to tell you, well, this is the easy way. The issue is this. What's the wise way? What is the wisest thing to do? When your children come to you and they ask you, what should I do about this, that, and the other? What do you say to them? Well, let me think about it. Or do you say to them, no, or why not? Because I said so. Or why don't you say to them, I've been thinking about that, and my conclusion is it's not the wisest thing to do. One thing we need to instruct our children in is to ask that question. What is the wise thing to do? Not what is everybody else doing. What's the wisest thing to do? Well, in other words, what does God see? On the basis of his omniscience of knowing everything, omnipotence having all power, omnipresence being, he's in the middle of everything you're dealing with, the question is, what is the wisest thing to do? Now, here's why you shouldn't be asking everybody you know. Because, first of all, you get a lot of different opinions. Then you're right back where you started, only more frustrated, more confused. God is going to always tell you exactly what you need to hear. Because he's going to be honest with us about everything. And I think about, made a lot of decisions after all these years, and some of them I've made, if I'd go back, I'd do it a little differently, but we were trying to find a house in Atlanta when I first moved here. Couldn't find a house anywhere. And finally found one that was sort of okay. And it was not like me to finally say okay on something like that, but I did. But the Lord, in his wisdom, believe me, it's his wisdom, I put in the contract, if there's any water in the basement, I wouldn't take the house. That night it rained. It rained so much that there was a foot of water in the basement of that house the next day. So I canceled it. And so I think, God, what are you up to? That very week, my wife found the exact house we were looking for. Now, I didn't wait for God. I didn't say, what's the wisest thing to do? I don't think this is the right one. Then don't buy it. But I did anyway. But then the Lord redeemed me from that. So then I was in the process of buying an automobile. I'd been hit from behind and knocked me about 30-some feet down the road. And I waited for months to buy a car. And so I finally thought I'd be very modest about what I was going to drive and so forth. So I kept looking around and, you know, what, you know, you get to buy a car, you just go, oh, what am I going to do? So I finally found one I thought would be a pretty nice car and not too much. I'm sitting in it, and I drove it three times. Well, that should have told me something, but it didn't. And so I'm sitting there, and the fellow walks up and says, well, what do you think? So I'm thinking about it. I'm sitting there. I can still remember the color. I can still remember the dashboard after all these years. And I'm thinking, what should I do? It's like God said to me, listen to this. Do you want this, or do you want my best? I thought that was pretty good. Do you want this, or do you want my best? I said, God, I want your best. The fellow came over and asked me what I thought. I told him, you're not going to understand what I'm thinking about. But here's an illustration. A couple of months or so later, I don't know the exact time, I was going to a meeting with this gentleman, and he said, why don't you buy your car? I said, God hadn't given me any peace about buying one for some reason. And he said, what kind would you buy if you wanted one? I said, well, and God is my witness. I never even thought of it. I said, well, I'd have one just like this. 3 days later, he sent me a check to buy an automobile just like his. Now, let's put it this way. Here's the issue. The car he gave me that money to buy was way out of the category of the one I was going to buy. What am I saying? I'm saying this. He always has the best. And the best isn't always the most expensive, but it's the best for you. He always has the best for us. And it is foolish for us to approach it any other way. So listen to what he says here. He says, it's earthy, limited, our knowledge. It's natural, worldly wisdom is natural. It's got the unholy mixed up in it. And thirdly, it's demonic. It's from the devil. Now, if you can remember that, that we're talking about the devil that deceived Eve is still at work, and he'll work in your life if you open the door. Well, let me see what other folks are doing. That's not the issue. Is God, what is the wisest thing to do? And all of us have come to very difficult decisions in life that I don't know what you ask, but that's the right question. What is the wisest thing to do? Listen, sometimes the wisest thing for you to do, nobody will agree with it. But you know what? Remember, all their knowledge together can't equal the wisdom of God. Listen, you can't ever go wrong. You cannot ever go wrong obeying God. Never. Never. So just because you don't understand it doesn't mean that it's not right. The wisdom of God, who has all wisdom, knows all things about all people. And I could just stand the rest of the afternoon telling you, giving you examples that flipped to my mind about times that I've obeyed God and times I haven't. And it all goes back to what is the wisest thing to do. Now, can you tell me a better question than that? Not really. Because therein is Almighty God. And so what he does, he shows us here in this passage of Scripture in James. Here's the difference. Look at this. In this third chapter, he says, verse 13, who among you is wise and understanding? Let him show by his good behavior his deeds and his gentleness and wisdom. But if you have bitter jealousy, selfish ambition in your heart, do not be arrogant and lie against the truth. Look at this. This is a group of people who think they're wise. This wisdom is not that which comes down from above, but is earthly, natural, and demonic. And you and I live around people, probably at some point or other, and work around them. That's true of them. They think they have the right answer. They leave God out of it. And in their arrogance, they try to prove to you why they're right. Now, they may have position and talent and skill and intellect, and they may have all that. Does that make them wiser than you? No. They may be smart in many areas, but when you leave God out of your life, you're not smart at all. That's just demonic. And that falls in the category of living your life earthy, natural, and demonic. Look at that, jealousy, self-ambition. And if you'll notice here on down a little bit further, he says, but the wisdom that's from above is first, listen to this, pure. Look at that. God's wisdom is pure. That means it is absolutely perfect. Do you get that? It is absolutely perfect wisdom. It's pure and peaceable. His wisdom will bring you peace. Gentle. There's nothing harsh about it. Reasonable. Reasonable. Listen, from God's viewpoint, full of mercy and good fruits, unwavering without hypocrisy. That's the wisdom of God. Listen, would you not agree that it's foolish to choose something else? Look at that passage. The wisdom from above, that's God's wisdom, pure, peaceable, gentle, reasonable, full of mercy, good fruits, unwavering, without hypocrisy. That's the kind of life I want to live. Amen? Now, what did he say up here? Jealousy, selfish ambition, disorder, and every evil thing. Only two choices in life. You can choose to live wisely, or you can choose to live unwisely. And may I say this? You've already made that choice. Wherever you are, you're walking in the pathway of the wise, or you're walking in the pathway of the unwise. Change paths if you're walking unwisely. Listen, you're not smart enough. You may think you are, but you're not. You're not smart enough to outsmart God. You're not intellectual enough to know more than God. You don't know your future. God does. You don't know the future of those that you influence, but God does. Apart from Almighty God, through the saving person of Jesus Christ, who forgives us of our sin, cleanses of our sin, writes our name in the Lamb's Book of Life, has a will for us, and lives presently within us through His Holy Spirit, He will give us wisdom in every single decision we make in life. There is no other way to live. Now, if I were 30 years of age, you could say, what do you know about it? I'll be able to tell you that when I'm 100. You know why? Because it doesn't change. That's who God is. You can trust Him. He's not going to change on you about anything. You have two choices. Live out your life wisely, living obediently before Him, living in wisdom. Or you can live foolishly, convince a lot of people, do a lot of things, go a lot of places, have a lot of stuff. Then you're going to die. And my friend, when the last seconds of your life come, you're going to wish you had listened. The most tragic thing you can do is die without Christ. You know why? Because the consequences are eternal. May not have a lot of stuff, may not have any degrees behind your name, may not have any notoriety. Most people never know your name's not in the newspaper, TV, and all that stuff. But you live for God. You've walked obediently before Him. You see, God's values, not the same as man's. What He thinks is absolutely awesome is not what the world thinks. So you make up your mind. You're going to live wisely or you're going to live foolishly. You'll be wise if you choose Christ and His way of life. And that's my prayer for you. Father, how grateful we are that You've made it simple. And knowing that You loved us enough to send Jesus to die for us and pay our sin debt in full, You must have an awesome love for us. And so we want to be obedient to You because we're the ones who end up profiting from that in so many ways. And I pray that every person who listens to this message will think honestly, and realize that they've only heard the truth. It is appointed unto man once to die, and after this the judgment. But all sin can be forgiven by asking and believing and trusting. We love You, dear Father. We thank You for the awesome gift of Your grace toward all of us. In Jesus' name, amen.
8: 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When making decisions, consequences always need to be factored in. That's coming up in today's moment with Charles Stanley.
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9: Today's scripture reading is Proverbs chapter 2, verses 1 through 5. 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If you seek her as silver and search for her as for hidden treasures, then you will discern the fear of the Lord and discover the knowledge of God.
0: Learning to listen to God is an essential part of following His will. He speaks to His children through Scripture. The Bible is a rich revelation of who God is, His character, His promises, and His purposes. It's an invaluable source that can help Christians discover what He's like and develop trust in Him. As we take in His Word, we can listen for the ways He might be directing us to apply it. God designed prayer to be a conversation, not a monologue. When we bring our heart to Him, we should linger, making space for Him to speak into our stillness. Circumstances. Throughout Scripture, the Lord revealed His ways to men and women through their circumstances, and He hasn't stopped. Situations change, but our God does not. Others. Pastors, friends, and mentors can all speak truth into our life. The Lord places believers in community so they can be encouraged, challenged, and helped. In order to reach His children, God uses all four of these avenues, often working through two or more simultaneously. Our part is to stay attentive, always remembering that a message from the Lord will agree with His Word. What might He be saying to you today?
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8: What's the single most important element in decision-making? Well, with a reminder for believers, here's a moment with Charles Stanley.
7: Would you say that the decisions that you're making are wise or unwise? I think about people who never consider the will of God for their life. They make decisions based on what they want, how they feel, what makes them feel good, or what other people think, and never asking, what's the will of the Father? Unwise. Unwise decision. And we could go through life thinking about all the decisions that people make. For example, they stack up credit on their credit cards to the point that they know they can't make the payments. Why do they do that? Unwise decisions. People make unwise decisions because they leave out the most important thing in their life, and that is the wisdom of Almighty God. And so they just operate on the basis of how they feel. What comes natural? What do other people think? What do I want? What do I desire? And so if you make decisions based on those things, you'll make unwise decisions. And what we forget is this, every unwise decision, whether it's major or maybe not so major. It has consequences. And we live in a time when

0: recently that you have already seen that it was unwise because the consequences have come so quickly into your life? Or are you thinking about decisions that you've made, or rather major decisions, and you're thinking, well, I'm not sure about the consequences? You want to be sure about the consequences? What place does God have in your decision-making process? Are you going to live it on your own, or are you going to be wise enough to seek the wisdom of God before you make any decision?
1: God's wisdom is available to those who trust in His Son, Jesus Christ. 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
6: Welcome to Turning Point. If the name Jonah only makes you think of the man who was swallowed by a fish and lived to tell about it, buckle up. Today, Dr. David Jeremiah begins the new series, Jonah, the Runaway Prophet, to reveal the full and fascinating story of this Old Testament figure. Get ready to meet a truly unforgettable man as David introduces today's message, Running from God.
7: And today we talk about Jonah, and this is the beginning of the series, and I'm so excited because I just got done preaching this, and I had so much fun teaching this, and such rapt attention from everybody. We really got involved in the life of Jonah because so much of it touches on things we've experienced in our lives as well. By the way, have you ever tried to run away from God? Doesn't that sound kind of crazy when you think about it? He's omnipresent. Everywhere you go, He's already there. Well, Jonah didn't understand that, and when God told him to go to Nineveh and preach the gospel, he went to Tarshish, as far away from Nineveh as he could get, and we're going to find out what happened in just a moment. Hey, this month we are featuring our calendar. This is something we do every year. We do it in September, so you're sure to get it. It begins in the month of November. It's a 14-month calendar, so you get to start using it around Thanksgiving time or before Thanksgiving. Start entering your notes in the calendar. This is a beautiful wall calendar. This year, the theme for this year is The Light of the World, and it is filled with beautiful photography, four color. Oh man, is this ever pretty. And you will have such a wonderful time. It's got a holiday planner in it. You can get this calendar when you send your gift to Turning Point during the month of September. Now, don't forget to ask for the calendar when you send your gift, but this is our way of saying thank you for your investment in this ministry during the ninth month of the year, the month of September, and I hope you will fellowship with us in the giving of your resources to help underwrite what we're doing. Don't forget also that we're going to the Caribbean in December. We are just kind of getting our crowd together, and we'll be leaving the 26th of December and coming back on the 2nd of January. And we'll be seeing San Juan, St. Thomas, Half Moon Cay, Grand Turk. We'll have a great time together. And hey, it's warm there during that season of the year. So if you live in a cold community, come get a little warmth, not only from the sun, but also from fellowship and the Word of God. More about this from davidjeremiah.org. Now let's get started with the book of Jonah. Here is part one of Running from God.

0: Frank Abagnale Jr. was a teenager in the mid-1960s, and he ran away from home. His home was in New Rochelle, New York. He had no money, had no plan, but he made a desperate decision. If the world rewarded confidence, he would borrow some. And what followed became one of the most famous crime stories in American history. By his own account, Abagnale spent years on the run, cashing forged checks, assuming false identities. He posed as a Pan Am pilot. He was flying free and staying in hotels on the airline's tab. He pretended to be a pediatrician in Georgia and a lawyer in Louisiana, always being able to stay one step ahead of the law. Eventually, it all caught up to him, and in 1969, he was arrested in France. He served 6 months in a French prison, six more in Sweden before being extradited to the United States, where he was sentenced to 12 years in federal prison. His story turned into a movie, and it's one of my favorite movies, Catch Me If You Can. It speaks about fraud prevention, consulting for business. Whether every detail of his tale is accurate or embellished, I can't tell you, but he has consistently described his life on the run as empty, exhausting, and unsustainable, marked by fear, isolation, and the inability to live at peace with himself. Long before the FBI caught Frank Abagnale, there was a man who ran from something much bigger. He wasn't running from the law. He was running from God. Today, we begin a series in one of the most interesting books in the Bible, the book of Jonah. And before we jump into the story itself, I want to give you a big picture introduction, just some upfront information that will help you understand what kind of book study this really is. First of all, the book is short. It's only 4 chapters, 48 verses. You can read it in 5 minutes. I tried it and you can do it. Not only is it short, it's surprising. Jonah is the only prophet in the Bible that God sends to a foreign nation outside of Israel, and he sends him to people Jonah doesn't like in a place Jonah doesn't want to go. It's short and surprising, and it's simple. Most prophetic books in the Bible contain long speeches and powerful oracles from God. But Jonah's book is different. He gives only one very short message, just 8 words in the Hebrew, and yet an entire city responds to his words and repents. And one of the greatest revivals in the Bible comes from one of the simplest sermons ever spoken. And it's sincere. It's emotionally real. Jonah is the only prophet in the Bible who gets angry when people repent. Instead of celebrating God's mercy, he resents it. And it's a strange book. The book is full of unforgettable details: a great fish, animals in sackcloth, a vine that grows up overnight, and a tiny worm that destroys it. And finally, it's a structured book. One word keeps repeating itself throughout the book, and the word is great. If you read the book with this in mind, you'll see it. There's a great city, a great storm, a great fish, a great fear, and great mercy. That word great shapes the story, and so does the way the book is built. It's 4 chapters. The first 2 chapters talk about Jonah running away from God, and the last 2 chapters tell the story of him returning to God. Very easy to understand the structure because it's a story. The book will take us beyond the borders of Israel to an enemy city. We'll be in a violent storm and into a series of moments where God's purposes collide with human stubbornness. Along the way, we will meet unexpected characters, unusual events, and uncomfortable questions. And fittingly, the book does not wrap everything up in a big package and leave us with a big answer at the end. The book ends with a question, one that quietly turns the spotlight from Jonah to us. So we're going to slow down in this short book and listen carefully, not just to what Jonah says, but to what God says through him to us. So let's get started, first of all, with a description of Jonah. Before we look at these first 4 verses today, I want to ask a question. How do we know that Jonah was a real person? How do we know that this book isn't just a fanciful story that somehow slipped into Scripture? Let me tell you, it's the most debated book in the Bible. Scholars have fought over this book for years because the whole story of a great fish swallowing a man is incomprehensible to them, and they don't believe it. And there's a wonderful story about a young lady who was a valedictorian of her class in a Christian school, and she went to a secular college, and she was in a class where the professor had as one of his goals the destruction of any faith he would find along the way. In one of his first classes, he asked the students, "How many of you believe in Jonah?" And she was the only one who raised her hand. And the professor went after her. He said, "You believe in the book of Jonah?" "Yes, I do." "Do you know what that book teaches? Do you know that it says a great fish swallowed a man?" "I know that." "And you believe that?" "Yes." "Why do you believe it?" She said, "Well, first of all, it's in the Bible. Secondly, my parents taught it to me. I went to a Christian school and I learned about it there. Yes, I believe in the book of Jonah." He said, "Young lady, you have to be one of the simplest people I've ever met. You cannot possibly believe in Jonah. How do you know it's true?" And she went on and on with this. And finally she said, "Look, when I get to heaven, I'm going to talk to Jonah and he'll verify everything I've been saying." And the professor said, "What if Jonah isn't in heaven?" She said, "Then you can ask him." Amen? Amen. So that's the kind of book it is. It's a book on trial for many people. But let me tell you something. It's very verifiable because of internal evidence. You know, external evidence is what people say about it. Internal evidence is the evidence you find within the Scripture. And first of all, in the Old Testament, we discovered that Jonah is not a fictional character. He's not some symbolic figure. This is not a made-up story. He was a real prophet who lived about 8 centuries before Jesus, and he is anchored in real history. Jonah is first mentioned in the Bible in 2 Kings chapter 14. In that chapter, he's identified by name, by family, by hometown, and by historical setting. We are told there that God used him to deliver a message to Israel during the reign of King Jeroboam II, a real king who ruled the northern kingdom of Israel. Scripture records that Jonah prophesied Israel's territorial expansion. 2 Kings 14:25 says, "Jeroboam restored the territory of Israel from the entrance of Hamath to the Sea of the Arabah, according to the word of the Lord of Israel, which had been spoken through his servant Jonah, the son of Amittai, the prophet who was from Gath-Hepher." The detail matters. They placed Jonah in a specific time, under a specific king, in a specific nation with real cities and real borders. This is not the language of legend or parable. This is the language of history. Even Jonah's identity is concrete. He was called Jonah, an uncommon name, and it means dove, a symbol often associated with peace. How fitting that God would choose a man with that name to deliver a message of mercy. In the Old Testament, Jonah is not presented as a fictional character. He is described as a real historical person. When you come to the New Testament, the evidence is even greater. Let me say this as clearly as I can. You cannot believe in Jesus and then not believe in Jonah. You just can't. You might think, "Well, I believe the New Testament. I'm all right with that, but man, I'm just not sure about Jonah." Well, Jesus didn't think Jonah was a made-up story. Jesus talked about Jonah as a real person who actually lived. In Luke 11, people asked Jesus for a sign to prove who he was, and Jesus refused to follow their directions, and instead he pointed them to Jonah, and he said, "This is an evil generation. It seeks a sign, and no sign will be given to it except the sign of Jonah the prophet. For as Jonah became a sign to the Ninevites, so also the Son of Man will be to this generation." Jesus went on to remind them that Nineveh listened to Jonah and repented when he preached. By talking about Jonah and the Ninevites this way, Jesus treated them as real people and real events, not a made-up story. His point was clear. Jonah was a real person, a real prophet, and repentance really happened in Nineveh, and someone far greater than Jonah was speaking to them, and they needed to listen. Finally, Jesus went even further, and here is the great proof of the reality of Jonah in all of the Bible. Matthew 12:40 says, "For as Jonah was 3 days and three nights in the belly of the great fish, so will the Son of Man be 3 days and three nights in the heart of the earth." Jesus tied his resurrection to the reality of Jonah. Think about that. If Jonah didn't happen, Jesus was wrong. And if Jesus was wrong about Jonah, how in the world could we ever trust him about eternal life? It's not possible. Jesus is the Son of God. He was a perfect, truthful witness. And Jesus said that Jonah was real. And that's enough for me. I believe Jesus. I believe the Bible. So I'm not going to teach Jonah as some allegory or some story that was made up to make the Bible more interesting, or it's like it was an illustration. I'm going to teach it as a true story because that's how Jesus treated it, and that's the truth. So that's the description I wanted you to get. Now, let's begin with the actual story itself. The direction to Jonah is in the first two verses of the first chapter. Now, the word of the Lord came to Jonah, the son of Amittai, saying, "Arise, go to Nineveh, the great city, and cry out against it, for their wickedness has come up before me." The first thing you need to understand is that this is not a normal prophecy. In fact, there's only one word of prophecy in the entire book, and that is the message Jonah preached to the Ninevites in chapter 3. Right at the beginning, we are given Jonah's marching orders. The direction to Jonah from the Lord. And the direction was clear. In fact, there are three parts of God's instruction. He said, "Arise, go, and cry out against Nineveh." These are commands. God did not say, "Jonah, we're thinking about doing a campaign over in Nineveh. What do you think?" He did not say, "Could you give me some input on the cultural significance of a Jewish prophet going there?" He did not ask Jonah's opinion. He simply came to Jonah and he said, "Jonah, listen up. I have three things for you to do. Arise, go to Nineveh, and cry out against it." How many of you wish God would be so direct with you? You know, sometimes we try to figure out what God wants us to do, and we're not really clear because it's caught up in the whole message of the Bible. But in this instance, God spoke to his prophet and gave him absolutely clear instructions as to what he should do. Now, before we talk about Jonah's disobedience, I want you to understand why this assignment was so difficult for him and why he didn't want to do it. Before Jeroboam came to the throne, Israel had been repeatedly attacked by the Assyrians. And Nineveh was the capital of Assyria. Their armies invaded again and again, and as a result, there was deep bitterness between the Jewish people and the Assyrians. Nineveh was the capital of Assyria, and it was an enormous city, home to hundreds of thousands of people, maybe the first mega city in the ancient world. And it was heavily fortified and powerful and feared. In modern geography, Nineveh sat near present-day Mosul, Iraq, placing it right in the heart of what is now the Middle East. Now, the people of Nineveh were idol worshipers. And according to this book, they were also exceedingly wicked. So wicked that their sin came up before God. In fact, the language of Scripture is vivid. Assyria was one of the cruelest and most violent empires in ancient history. Its kings recorded their victories by boasting of plains covered with corpses and cities burned to the ground. Enemies of the Assyrians were mutilated. Families were forced to parade with the severed heads of their loved ones. And prisoners were tortured and filleted alive. Their history has been described as gory and blood-curdling, a history as ever was. the cruelest people in the world. And we see some cruelty in today's world in some of the places we read about, the beheading of people and things of that nature, but Assyria was way beyond that. And God said to Jonah, in effect, I've had enough. I want you to go and cry out against them. And by chapter 3, we hear the message that Jonah was sent to preach. Here's what he preached. And Jonah began to enter the city on the first day's walk, and he cried out and said, yet 40 days, and Nineveh shall be overthrown. Now turn with me to chapter 4, verse 2, and you will understand why Jonah did not want to go to Nineveh and why he refused to go. So he prayed to the Lord, and he said, oh Lord, was not this what I said when I was still in my country? Therefore I fled to Tarshish, for I know that you are a gracious and merciful God, slow to anger and abundant in loving kindness, one who relents from doing harm. What is Jonah saying? He's saying, God, I knew it. I knew if I went over there and preached, you would forgive them. And I did not want that. I didn't want them to be forgiven and spared from judgment. I wanted them judged. I wanted them to feel the pain. I do not like them. God called Jonah to preach to the people he hated, and Jonah said, I'm not going to do it. Has God ever asked you to do something you didn't want to do? Well, you haven't been walking with him very long if that hasn't happened. Has he ever asked you to speak to somebody at work that you don't like? They need to be saved, but you don't really know for sure whether you want them to be saved. Now you understand Jonah a little better. He understood the instructions he was given in verse 1 of chapter 1. He understood them perfectly. They were unmistakably clear, but the Bible tells us Jonah would not have it. The direction to Jonah. Notice thirdly, the disobedience of Jonah. So we come to the disobedience of Jonah. This becomes the foundation for the rest of the whole book. And verse 3 sets the stage for everything that follows. Here's what it says. But Jonah arose to flee to Tarshish from the presence of the Lord. He went down to Joppa and found a ship going to Tarshish. So he paid the fare and went down into it to go with them to Tarshish from the presence of the Lord. Now that in itself is kind of foolish, isn't it? Jonah is going to run away from God. How in the world do you run away from God? Twice in this verse it says that Jonah was fleeing from the presence of the Lord. And the psalmist asks the same question. He says, where can I go from your spirit, God? Or where can I flee from your presence? If I ascend unto heaven, you're there. If I make my bed in hell, behold, you are there. I kind of wonder today as I preach this message if there might not be somebody here who's running away from God. God had his hand on your life telling you he wanted you to do something. You decided you'd run away. And it's a thankless task. Everywhere you go, he's already there when you get there. For he's the omnipresent God. I want you to notice something about Jonah's disobedience. First of all, it was deliberate. Verse 3 says, Jonah arose to flee to Tarshish from the presence of the Lord. When I say Jonah was deliberate in his disobedience, here's what I mean. When God told him to go and preach to the people of Nineveh, Jonah had some options. He could have stayed right where he was. He could have simply said, no, I'm not going. You might even respect that kind of honesty. But Jonah did not stay put. He did not merely refuse. He decided if he was not going where God sent him, he was going to go as far away as possible, and that's why he headed for Tarshish. You see, Tarshish represented the furthest western destination known in Jonah's day. And some believe it was in Spain, others place it along the western Mediterranean or the North African coast. But wherever it was, in Jonah's mind, it meant one thing. It was the furthest possible place from where God had called him to go. Jonah did not just disobey God in a smaller, passive way. God said, Jonah, I want you to go here. Jonah said, I'm not going here, I'm going there. And that is rebellion. And we still see it today God gives direction, and instead of simply ignoring it, people run the opposite way as fast as they can. Jonah understood his responsibility. He knew exactly what God had called him to do. Some believe his deeper struggle was national pride. He knew what the Assyrians had done to his people, and he cared more about his nation than God's mission. We love our country, and rightly so, but our loyalty to God must always come first. Jonah got his priorities mixed up. His disobedience was deliberate. And then he was deceived in his disobedience. Jonah 1 verse 3 says, he went down to Joppa and found a ship going to Tarshish, and he paid the fare and went down into it. The second thing I've written down is that Jonah was deceived in his disobedience. That almost always goes along with refusing to do God's will. Let me put it simply. There will always be a ship waiting for you to take you away from the Lord. There will always be one. The enemy of your soul is always going to make it possible for you to walk away from God's will. But don't do it. If you follow this story, you'll find out you'll get back to where you should be, but it can be really painful, and you don't want to ride in a whale if you can help it. So we'll get the rest of this beginning message from Jonah 1, 1 through 4 tomorrow here on Turning Point. 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You can get that from davidjeremiah.org. 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We'll see you tomorrow. Thank you so much for joining us.
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15: I don't know about you, but I've been getting tired of watching speakers on television parade themselves. How about you? It's getting to be serious, folks. The head of the church is not the pastor. Oh, there are many pastors who want that.

0: When personality takes center stage, something has gone terribly wrong. The church was never designed to build human kingdoms. Its purpose? Its purpose is to exalt Jesus Christ. And when that priority gets lost, even good ministry can become distracted, self-focused, and far removed from the purpose God intends. Welcome to Hope for Today, the Bible teaching ministry of David Hawking. And today we're beginning a new series in the book of Galatians. And you know, throughout this powerful letter, Paul defends the gospel of grace, he confronts spiritual confusion, and he reminds believers that our freedom, our salvation, and our glory are found in Jesus Christ alone. We're going to open up Galatians chapter 1, verses 1 through 5 with David as he begins the first message of the series, "To whom be glory forever." And just before David begins, listen, the sermon notes and outlines for the entire series in Galatians, these are the sermon notes and outlines he used to preach these messages. 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And here's David.
1: When we start the book of Galatians, the issue of the cross and the day he died is a fundamental issue that he deals differently whether he's talking to the Gentiles or whether he's talking to the Jewish people. And he's trying to bring them both together. For he is our peace, who broke down the middle wall of partition between Jew and Gentile. And he made peace, how? Through the blood of his cross. Well, what day did he die on? Once again, whether you're Jews or Christians who are Gentiles, you're fighting over it. I heard, David, that you had a Good Friday service. That is true. I had it every year. Why? Because I believe he died on Friday. Does that make me a Catholic? No. They got so much junk related to it that I don't want to even talk about. But we definitely know in the New Testament, yes, he rose on the third day, and the Bible's clear. So we know he rose again sometime after Saturday night on Sunday morning. What difference does it make? Well, it deals with the accuracy of the Bible, for one thing, but also it deals with Jewish festivals. You say, what are you talking about? Christ, 1 Corinthians 15, is the first fruits of all those who slept. When is the festival of first fruits? The Jewish people know that Pentecost means 50. 50 days after. That's when King David died. And also was born. Shavuot, or the Greek name Pentecost, meaning 50. But when do you start counting? In modern Judaism today, they do it differently than what God says in Leviticus 23. They count from the day that we just discussed. So their efforts to come up with an answer are based on 50 days after the wrong day that God said you start counting. No, in Leviticus 23, you count 7 Sabbath days, and then on the morrow is Shavuot, or Pentecost. What does that mean? When that priest got up with 2 loaves of bread, it's not easy for the Jewish rabbinical people of today to invite Gentiles to be one with them. First of all, he doesn't like to even touch regular bread, but on Shavuot, he has to raise 2 loaves of bread in front of the congregation. It's a very difficult task for them. So they changed what it means. You ask them, what do the 2 loaves mean? Some of them say Israel and Judah, or the priests and the Levites, or Isaac and Ishmael. No, It represents Jew and Gentile being brought into one loaf. That's why it's not matzah or unleavened bread. It is leaven with yeast in it, because it's representing that. Jew and Gentile in one loaf. Listen, if I ever wanted a book in the New Testament to tell everybody, the Jews and the Gentiles, no matter who they are, how God wants us to be one, I would choose Galatians. And you're going to hear a lot of stuff that probably will trouble you. That's okay. I usually cause trouble anyway, even when I don't have that stuff. Now, we understand there's a problem. But there's a big problem here. And Paul is trying to confront that problem without offending too much. But he did offend them. And he offended his own apostle brethren. So the question that you will read sometimes in a commentary on Galatians, is Paul right or was Peter right? Did Peter back down because Paul is more persuasive? Well, it couldn't have been his voice. He had a speech impediment. And it couldn't have been his good looks. He had an eye disease that made him look horrible. So much so that the Galatians would have taken out their own eyes if they could and give it to him. Wow. A lot of interesting little facts in this book. And we're going to have a good time talking about it. We were unable to start our series of Galatians in our last week together. But I think we had a wonderful time, didn't we? We began to ask questions and answer the question. And one of the things that I read was a letter of a young man who came to know the Lord and then was caught in the Hebraic roots movement. And he began to be excited about all the things he was learning, but there were things he was troubled about. But in his letter, he brought out what is the real controversy of the book of Galatians and why many pastors, believe it or not, ignore it or come to a conclusion that is not plausible, is unprovable. The Galatians lived in central Turkey, up in the highlands and the mountains. I'll mention that in a moment. They were pagans, to say the least. But they came to know the Lord. A group of people were following Paul everywhere he went. We call them Judaizers. They were demanding that Paul circumcise these Gentile converts, that they wear a prayer shawl and a kippah, even though there's no record in the New Testament that our Lord or his disciples ever wore a kippah. They did wear a prayer shawl when they prayed and preached. He began to be troubled, very troubled. And I wrote him back and said, I hope you'll be able to listen to the series I'm going to do on Galatians. It's actually one of the more difficult New Testament books I believe Paul wrote. I think he wrote 14 epistles. But this one was really tough. And how you come out on it is very interesting. A lot of people come out with a doctrine of freedom and liberty that lets them do whatever they want to and not be troubled at all. There is also, in the book of Galatians, arguments regarding circumcision and uncircumcision. Remember this, as we will learn in chapter 2, that Paul was commissioned by the church of Jerusalem to take the gospel to the uncircumcised Gentiles. That's where the problem happened. And Peter, the apostle Peter, Simon Peter, he was commissioned to take the gospel to the Jews, especially the Orthodox. And one of the strangest passages that we will deal with, we're not going to skip any verses, I assure you.
0: One of the difficult passages is Galatians 2, where we will learn that Paul confronted Peter and revealed that what he was doing was wrong. But a lot of people to this day, especially in the Jewish Messianic movement, actually believe Peter was right. But Galatians makes it clear that he was wrong. So you have your Bibles open, Galatians 1 to 5. Some of you may wonder, how do you know where the breaks are? That's a great question. You could find out yourself if you get a Greek New Testament, because the breaks are either a spacing between the two paragraphs, so you know it's a new paragraph, or they are an indented word that has a giant unctual capital to it, and that is another paragraph as well. So in my studies, I try to pay attention to that. Since the New Testament was written in Greek, the largest language in the history of the world, we will refer to that many, many times in Galatians. It brings us the answers that we look for. Galatians 1, 1 to 5. Paul, an apostle, not of men, neither by man, but by Jesus Christ, and God the Father who raised him from the dead, and all the brethren which are with me unto the churches of Galatia, grace be to you and peace from God the Father and from our Lord Jesus Christ, who gave himself for our sins, that he might deliver us from this present evil world, according to the will of God and our Father, to whom be glory forever and ever. And all God's people said, that's a definite break. To whom be glory forever. The whole theme of Galatians I have chosen is the true gospel of Jesus Christ. And this is lesson one. Lesson one is that all the glory belongs to the Lord. Amen? There's some pretty powerful guys here, Paul, Peter, others. But the glory belongs to the Lord. Let's start by looking at the author of this letter. And not always can we read Paul, like in the book of Hebrews, but I believe there's enough in there to tell us Paul wrote Hebrews as well. Another book dealing with the tough issues of the Messianic Jewish movement, Galatians. Paul, he's the author, an apostle, not of men, neither by man, but by Jesus Christ and God the Father who raised him from the dead. Throughout Paul's writings, you will see him presenting the gospel over and over again. He never leaves it out. He wants all of us to know what the true gospel of Jesus Christ is. As we will learn, for there were people going around perverting these new converts and leading them astray with false doctrine. A young man came up to me this weekend at Christ Community Church. He was visiting from another church. He told me the name of the church. It was a Christian church. That's the name of it. And I said, oh, you folks are amillennial. He said, yes, we are. And I noticed that you are premillennial. You just noticed it? Wow, I'm going to hammer away at it. And I said, what else do you have that you want to ask me about? He said, I haven't heard you say that you have to be baptized to be saved. Oh, that's right, the Christian church, baptismal regeneration. I said, you know, you might be interested to know that I'm one of the few non-Christian pastors who has ever spoken at the North American Christian Convention in Oklahoma.
2: Well, I bet they liked that. I said, no, they didn't. They've never asked me back. Unfortunately, they opened it up for questions afterwards. That was their mistake. But he said, how do you know that you're right and they're wrong? It's a good question, isn't it? And I used my friend John MacArthur, his statement. I said, I know I'm right, otherwise I'd change my view. And he looked at me for a long time. He couldn't figure it out. Wait a minute, he said. But you know, there are differences of opinion, aren't there? And even about Paul. He is clearly the author of this book, as he begins this letter as he does others. Paul, an apostle. Now let's start by taking a look at his name. What is his name? His name is Paulos, or short, Paul. What does that mean? Well, it was a surname, according to the Bible. It was given to him after he came to know the Lord. And Paul means little one. I like that. Here's a guy that's going to blast away and confront people about the true gospel, and he calls himself little one. To whom be glory forever and ever. I don't know about you, but I've been getting tired of watching speakers on television parade themselves. How about you? It's getting to be serious, folks. The head of the church is not the pastor. Oh, there are many pastors who want that. I remember the first time as a young man, I was 27 years old, and the church was debating about the titles that they should give to all of us. And so one of the men who was very churchy, he said, well, David, you're the one that teaches here. I think you should be senior pastor. Senior pastor? I said, I'm only 27. I'm not very old. Well, there were many other issues. For example, they felt the senior pastor should have the biggest office. So I kept giving the office away to other staff members. I wound up being in almost a closet, and I loved it. A lot of things have changed in the Christian world. The offices have gotten bigger. And money! That's the name of the game. Why pray for it when you could figure out a plan to get it? We needed to build a building because an arsonist had burned our church building down. We were meeting in a little school auditorium, and they were debating about what we're going to do, how we're going to build this. And a group of the elders stood up and gave their opinion. They said, we have contacted a church growth expert, and he tells us how we are going to raise all of the funds and build a building. I was on the platform and just looking at him. And finally, the guy said to me, well, Pastor, what do you think of that? We're going to take care of this. You won't have to worry about a thing. I said, the moment you start talking, I start worrying. I said, no. I don't want to pastor a church like that, so I'm going to turn in my resignation tonight. They were in shock. Well, how are you going to build a building? I said, I'm just going to talk to the Lord about it. Oh, prayer meetings are going to do it? That was the kind of talk. I said, yes, prayer meetings are going to do it. And over there in Long Beach sits a $6 million building and facility, and it's an answer to prayer. Amen.
0: You're listening to Hope for Today with Bible teacher David Hocking. And we're in our new series in Galatians, and the first message in the series, To Whom Be Glory Forever, from Galatians chapter 1, verses 1 through 5. You know, Paul wastes no time in establishing what matters most, the authority of God, the grace of Jesus Christ, and the glory that belongs to Him forever. You know, as we move deeper into Galatians, we're going to see just how passionately Paul defends the truth of the gospel against anything that would distort it. And David will share day two of this message on our next broadcast. But for today, he's coming back in just a moment with some final thoughts on what we've covered so far. Stay tuned. Just before that, Matt and I want to tell you about a couple of very special study tools.
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0: Outlines help guide you through each and every verse, but they're really much more than that, Matt, aren't they? They're more than a straight line 1-2-3 point list.
3: Well, yeah, because for any given message, my dad's sermon outline and notes start with an engaging introduction, a key verse for the passage, which is great for memorization, by the way, and a theme.
0: And then we have outline points to guide your study along with definitions. I look at these notes, Matt, there's cross-references with vital notes for
3: it's
0: the
3: crazy,
0: context and much more.
3: Well, how about the exploration of the historical context, the cultural idioms, the background, the faith-assuring apologetic points, and that is evidence for the truth of the Scripture.
0: It's all included in the sermon notes.
3: Yeah.
0: Again, get the special pack of David's sermon notes for our upcoming series in Galatians, and the price, Matt?
3: $10.
0: Just $10. 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
3: And as always, please pray faithfully for Hope for Today, and do let us know how we can pray for you.
0: Well, we also want to let you know that the complete Galatians series is available in MP3 format. 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
1: Hi, friends. Our Bible teaching is bringing us to a very important book and somewhat difficult at times, Galatians. And we're beginning with a simple title, To Whom Be Glory Forever. Galatians 1, 1-5. Paul, an apostle, not of men, neither by man, but by Yeshua HaMashiach, Jesus Christ, and God the Father, who raised him from the dead, and all the brethren which are with me unto the churches of Galatia. Grace be to you and peace from God the Father and from our Lord Yeshua HaMashiach, who gave himself for our sins, that he might deliver us from this present evil world, according to the will of God and our Father, to whom be glory forever and ever. Amen. Well, folks, this is a critical book for our understanding. The defense of the faith is powerful here. There's some issues related to legalism and whether circumcision and Sabbath keeping is really what we're supposed to do today. So we're going to go after it, and I'm glad that you've joined us for this. We're going to have a wonderful time studying.
4: Well, thank you, David. And next time, David continues with day two of To Whom Be Glory Forever from Galatians chapter 1. Don't miss it, and we'll see you then, right here on Hope for Today.
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1: Nevertheless, in your great mercy, you did not utterly consume them nor forsake them, for you are God, gracious and merciful. Why does God give second and third and fourth and fifth and sixth and seventh and go on and on? Why does he give chances like that? The answer is found in verse 31. Your great mercy, you are God, not man, gracious and merciful.

0: God has every reason to give up on us, and yet he never does. Again and again throughout Scripture, we see his incredible grace and mercy on display. And today's study in Nehemiah is another beautiful reminder of that truth. The people of Israel have been looking back over their history, remembering God's faithfulness, and honestly confessing where they had failed him. Even in the middle of their repentance, one thing shines through. God's mercy never ran out. And the wonderful news is that the same God who showed grace then is still showing grace today. Welcome to Stay in the Word, the radio ministry of Rocky Mountain Calvary Chapel. Let's join Pastor Glenn Nutt now as we continue our verse-by-verse study through Nehemiah.
1: Verse 26, nevertheless, they were disobedient and rebelled against you, cast your law behind their backs, and killed your prophets who testified against them to turn them to yourself, and they worked great provocations. So God was faithful to come and to warn and correct and rebuke through messengers, through prophets who would speak for him, calling the nation back to himself. And as it happens, they're slipping and they're slipping and they're slipping and they're reverting back into their

0: rebellion and rejection, and God still sends prophet after prophet to call them back. It's an absolute work of mercy and grace. But they didn't like the message, so they killed the messengers. Therefore, you delivered them into the hand of their enemies who oppressed them, and in the time of their trouble when they cried to you, you heard from heaven, and according to your abundant mercies, you gave them deliverers who saved them from the hand of their enemies. They won't hear the correction. They won't respond to the correction. So God actually brings the correction. And what does he do? He uses another nation, another kingdom, another people as a tool in his hand to oppress them, literally to give them a spanking. And it's like he's tightening the clamp. If you had a clamp on you, if you have your finger in a vise, and it's like it's turning and it's getting tighter and tighter, and God is just waiting for them to cry out. Ever played that game with a sibling when you were younger? Or maybe your spouse when you're older, you know, you grab or twist or pinch and doesn't hurt. It hurts. Stop it. You know, and he's like waiting for it to hurt. They wouldn't respond to love. And they wouldn't respond to correction. So the Lord now brings some pain. And he makes it really uncomfortable. And stuff that's out of their control begins to happen. And their security gets disrupted. And their prosperity gets plundered. Until finally they quit ignoring him and cry out to him again. It's a cycle after cycle after cycle. And as they cry out to God, what does God do? As you say, well, you know what? A little more. Let's make a memory. Let's leave a mark. No, that's not what he does. He hears from heaven and sends in a deliverer. If you ever want to read about that cycle over and over, read the book of Judges, and you'll see exactly what this is talking about in the book of Judges. Not the only place, but it's best seen there. But right up to the present situation that they're in, they're back in the land after a period of correction and rejection. Babylon has gone in as a tool in God's hand to correct them. They were taken out as exile. They're brought back in, and here they are. They've returned to the land, but now they're returning to the Lord. Stop right there. Did you know, biblically speaking, there is a big difference between ultimate judgment and the correcting hand of God? There's a big difference between punishment, ultimate punishment and judgment, and the disciplining and the chastening hand of God. You're saying, well, I don't understand. What are you talking about? Well, the ultimate judgment for our sin was placed upon Jesus Christ at the cross, who carried our sin and God judged it. And so when we put our faith and trust in Jesus, we are forever his. And we are moved out of, the Bible says, we're moved out of that place of being under his judgment to now we're not only pardoned and forgiven, but we actually receive his approval. That's what the word justification means. It's as though I've never ever sinned before. It's the very righteousness of Jesus Christ being applied to our account. So that's dealing with ultimate punishment and judgment. But then there is this thing, biblically speaking, called correction, or called discipline, or called chastisement. And as a son, as a daughter, when we are bent and determined on ignoring the Lord and not honoring him and going our own way, as a loving father, he will come and touch something in my life. And something that is way beyond my control. It goes against my wishes. And God allows and intervenes for something to change suddenly. And at first, as he begins to kind of turn that vice of correction in my life, I refuse to squeal. I refuse to say, uncle, you know, I can handle this. And then he turns up the pressure and a little bit more and a little bit more and a little bit more until I say, okay, Lord, you now have my full attention. I'm listening. Can you please help me? Can you deliver me from this? You know, maybe some of you are experiencing that right now. I don't know that you're experiencing that. If you are going through that, you know that you're experiencing that because the Holy Spirit is reminding you that's what's going on in your life. It's like you refuse to honor God for so long that God says, okay, you belong to me. I'm going to put you into this place where it hurts, where there is chastisement, where there is discipline, until you actually get to a place of surrendering to my will and your love and my love in your life. And maybe some of you are experiencing that. Well, the good news of that is, and you say, how could it be good? The good news of that is it is proof that you belong to the Lord, if that's going on. That's one of those signs that you belong to God. Now, would you put your hand in Nehemiah chapter 9? And if you're not there, would you turn to Hebrews chapter 12, where we get the New Testament inspired commentary on exactly what we're talking about. And so I'm going to just read it. Hebrews chapter 12 and beginning at verse 5 says, "And you have forgotten the exhortation which speaks to you as to sons. My son, do not despise the chastening of the Lord, nor be discouraged when you are rebuked by him. For whom the Lord loves, he chastens and scourges every son whom he receives. If you endure chastening, God deals with you as with sons. For what son is there whom a father does not chasten or discipline? But if you're without chastening, of which all have become partakers, then you are illegitimate and not sons. Furthermore, we've had human fathers who corrected us, and we paid them respect. Shall we not much more readily be in subjection or surrender to the Father of spirits and live? For they indeed for a few days chastened or disciplined us as seemed best to them, but he for our profit, that we might be partakers of his holiness." He wants to change us. "Now, no chastening seems to be joyful for the present, but painful. Nevertheless, afterward, it yields the peaceable fruit of righteousness to those who have been trained by it. Therefore, strengthen the hands which hang down and the feeble knees. Don't be pouting. And make straight paths for your feet so that what is lame may not be dislocated, but might be rather healed." Did you get that? See, the point of God's discipline is not like when we played that game with our brothers and sisters. You pull their hair till they yell. The point is not pain. The point is healing. God wants to heal what has been dislocated. It's not about pain for your sin. You see, that's a big thing. For many of you who have come out of a Roman Catholic environment, you've brought with it this idea that you have to pay for your sin somehow. You know what? Jesus paid for your sin at the cross of Calvary. You don't have to pay for your sin. It's not about paying for your sin. It's about responding to the discipline of God that you might be healed. In other words, when something's dislocated, the point is to come back into realignment with the plans, the purposes, the agenda of the Holy Spirit, and to begin to walk in the Spirit again. That is the point of God's discipline. It's not pain, it's to be healed, it's to be restored, it's to be brought back in. That is the biblical perspective on the discipline of God. You might be here today and you're saying, God has me on such a short leash. Tell me about it. Tell me about it. I praise the Lord for that. He wants you close. So having been delivered, having been rescued, having been given rest by God, and all of that, you know, that should break the cycle forever, right? Nehemiah 9 and verse 28. But after they had rest, they again did evil before you. Therefore you left them in the hand of their enemies so that they had dominion over them. Yet when they returned and cried out to you, you heard from heaven, and many times you delivered them according to your mercies. Mark, many times. You're going to see that over and over. He's relentless in his desire to deliver us, to rescue us. And testified against them that you might bring them back to your law. Yet they acted proudly and did not heed your commandments, but sinned against your judgments, which if a man does, he shall live by them. And they shrugged their shoulders, stiffened their necks, and would not. What does it mean when you shrug your shoulders? It's the modern day equivalent of saying, whatever. Whatever, God. Like, who cares, you know? As a son or a daughter, who cares? And I will do it my way. I don't care what you say. And when it says stiffen your neck, the picture is, you know, we've kind of left the animals and living with the animals. But when an animal stiffens its neck, it means you can't rein them in. It means like they just go like that, and they won't turn where you want them to turn. They can't be led. They won't be led. Here it is again. Yet for many years, you had patience with them and testified against them by your spirit in your prophets, yet they would not listen. Therefore, you gave them into the hands of the peoples of the lands. Many years. God, then what did he do? It says gave them into the hands of the peoples of the lands. Let's stop right there. God, what's that saying? That means God lifted his hand of protection on them. What they never, ever wanted to consider, the fact that their prosperity was directly related to the blessing of God, they didn't want to deal with that. So even though God sent them this message over and over through the Holy Spirit working through men of God, the prophets, finally God, what did he do? He removed his blessing. He removed his protection. He said, I'm going to let you now feel what you have been missing. I'm going to let you feel what I've been keeping from you for so long. And he lifted his protection. What did he do? He lifted his iron dome off of them is what he did. And there they were, left vulnerable to the enemies around them. Now, all of us in this room understand that. And we've seen that. I'm absolutely convinced that 9/11 was a very short-lived wake-up call of what can happen when God lifts his hand of protection on a nation, on a people, on nations. And you know, as we watched it for the first few weeks, there seemed to be just a humility, at least in North America, and an acknowledgement of our need for God. And as you watched and you heard, you kind of heard things that you never thought you'd hear on mainstream news and stuff. It's just like instead of running from God, some seemed to be moving toward him. They weren't running toward him, but they seemed to be kind of moving in that direction, and we're just kind of amazed at that. All of a sudden praying and the Bible and getting comfort from the scriptures and going to church and all is bringing comfort to some people that normally it didn't do. And backslidden and nominal believers seemed once again, you know, kind of sensitized or interested, weren't snoozing out on the things of God. And it happened when we felt vulnerable, when we felt exploited, when we felt weak as nations. And it lasted about 2 weeks, maybe. It wasn't long before our spirit of self-reliance was fertilized enough to overtake that sense of vulnerability, spiritually speaking. It's just business as usual. What about us individually? What about couples? What about families? Would God ever lift the Iron Dome off of our homes, our marriages, our work situations? Would he ever do this when we're not paying attention to him? And all of a sudden we begin to just sense our own vulnerability and we don't feel as in control anymore as we used to feel the day before. And we begin to realize again and afresh, thank God, that the things that I can control in this life are so very, very small. And the little that I seem to control is only because God has given me the strength and the ability to do it. Does God do that? Oh, yes, he does. And all of a sudden, something happens over there, and God touches it, and she's like, whoa! How did that happen? And then some other, whoa, how did that happen? I can't fix it. I can't do anything about it. All I can do is just kind of walk into it, and I just feel so God does that in our lives because he loves us. And here's the good news. Look at verse 31 where we're going to quit. Nevertheless, in your great mercy, you did not utterly consume them nor forsake them. For you are God, gracious and merciful. You know what that means? Never completely kicked to the curb. Not utterly consumed, not utterly forsaken. Did you know that when you get to the New Testament and you get to Romans 9, 10, and 11, Romans 11, when the Apostle Paul talks about his countrymen, the Jews, he uses the same language and the same logic. And the context is as a nation, their disobedience and unbelief. And then Paul answers, puts out this question and answer. He says, I say then, has God cast away his people? And his answer is, certainly not. And then he talks and he writes about their fall being opportunity for salvation to come to the Gentiles. But he also talks about a coming time of acceptance and fullness for the nation. And he says it's going to be like life from the dead. Why does God give second and third and fourth and fifth and sixth and seventh and go on and on? Why does he give chances like that? The answer is found in verse 31. Your great mercy, you are God, not man, gracious and merciful. Do you know Jeremiah wrote a thing called a funeral dirge? We know it today as the Book of Lamentations. And we sing it, and it's probably many of you, it's probably your favorite hymn. And you know what? This is what he said. He said, through the Lord's mercies, we're not consumed. Do you know when he wrote that? He wrote that when he was looking at the rubble of Jerusalem after Babylon had completely destroyed it, after God had done an amazing, amazing work of just taking it all down. And he said, because of your great mercies, we're not consumed. Because his compassions fail not, they are new every morning. Great is your faithfulness. The Lord is my portion, says my soul. Therefore, I will hope in him. Let's bow our heads. Written at a time as Jeremiah, the weeping prophet, the prophet that they wouldn't listen to. All of his preaching, all of his prophecies, all of that has come true now. And he's looking over the ruins of Jerusalem. And he's writing this funeral song. This probably the saddest book in the Bible, the Book of Lamentations. And in the midst of it, hope springs up. Hope of the faithfulness of God because of his compassion, because his compassion fails not. They are new every morning. The unchanging faithfulness of God. You know you're under God's hand right now. God's hand of correction, God's hand of discipline. For a long time, you just went your own way. You just continued to go your own way. God sent people into your life to talk to you, to exhort you, but you ignored, and you did that I'll do it my way thing, and there you were, and now God has intervened in your life and touched things that are absolutely out of your control. Dear brother, dear sister, can I encourage you, first of all, to hope in God right now? And number two, can I encourage you to respond to what God is doing in your life right now? Don't be like Aaron, who said, well, we just threw the gold in there and out came the calf. Who can know, you know? No, no. It's personal responsibility. Like, here I am, Lord, and I realize it. I'm learning. I'm listening. I'm responding. And let the Lord take in your life a thing that's so dislocated and put it back into alignment again, that you may be healed, oh Father. Lord, I pray for those who are listening in, brothers and sisters, wherever they are. And Lord, we consider your faithfulness today. And we hope in you and we hope in your goodness. But Lord, we thank you that your compassions are new every morning. Lord, just they're new opportunities, new chances, if we can say that word, Lord, to do the right thing. I pray, Lord, as you just settle on us now by your Spirit, that you would take the word of God, and Lord, that your word would leave a mark on us. I pray, Lord, that we would respond and we would be tender and just soft towards you, Lord. And we'd see you as you do your work, and Lord, that we would be just broken before you and allow you, Lord, to bring that realignment into our lives. And Lord, while you're doing that, we're just reminded that we can praise you and we can thank you, Lord, for your love and your mercy and your grace towards us. You do this, Lord, because we belong to you. And it's so good to call you our Father. So Lord, minister, I pray your word to our hearts today for Jesus' sake. In Jesus' name. Amen.
1: Amen. What an encouraging reminder from God's Word today. And thanks for spending this time with us here on Stay in the Word. We'll continue our journey through Nehemiah chapter 9 tomorrow, and we hope that you'll join us. This ministry comes to you from Rocky Mountain Calvary Chapel here in Calgary. And if you're looking for a Bible teaching church, we'd love to welcome you. You'll find service times, directions, and more at stayintheword.ca. We'll be right back after this.
2: Welcome to your Calvary Creation Minute. This is Steve. The first 11 chapters of Genesis are some of the most contentious chapters in the Bible. Many Christians, like myself, see these first chapters and the entirety of Genesis as a literal historical account. However, secular scientists cannot accept the possibility that God created the world and has dominion over it, and so they have relegated these chapters to myth or children's fairy tales. But what happens when these so-called myths turn out to be true? The story I'll be talking to you about today is the Tower of Babel. An ancient tablet was discovered about 100 years ago in the remains of the ancient city of Babylon. However, this tablet, or stele, ended up in the private collection of a Norwegian businessman for many years. It was only recently studied and translated. What was found astonished researchers. Researchers at the prestigious Smithsonian Institute were so excited by the findings, they produced an official video in 2017, which can be viewed on YouTube, titled, quote, "Some Very Compelling Evidence the Tower of Babel Was Real," end of quote. In the video, they go over details of this stone tablet, complete with a carved picture with text describing the, quote, "ziggurat or temple tower of the city of Babylon," end of quote. Some of the interpretation in the YouTube short was a bit far-reaching, like attributing the construction of the Tower of Babel to Nebuchadnezzar. According to the Bible, the Tower of Babel would have been an old structure in Nebuchadnezzar's time, and it's most likely that Nebuchadnezzar wanted to repair this building. You know, Nebuchadnezzar was not alone in this desire to repair it. According to Greek historian Arrian of Nicomedia, Alexander the Great also ordered that the Emanaki, or the Tower of Babel, be restored to its former glory during his first visit to Babylon in 331 BC. Nonetheless, the Smithsonian researchers were so awestruck that the construction process and details which were written on this tablet were, quote, "identical to the biblical story of how the Tower of Babel was constructed," end of quote. Let me end with a quote from lead researcher Dr. Andrew George. In the 19th century, there was a discovery that the Assyrian kings described in the Bible were real and corroborated by archaeological evidence, making us ask now, how much more in the Bible is true? End of quote. Boy, if they only knew. To learn more, contact me at creation@calvarychapel.ca.
1: 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And we hope you'll be back to continue the journey through Nehemiah with us. 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

0: knows the way that I take. He knows the truth. He, my justifier, he and I are on speaking terms. I trust him. I believe in him. He knows the way I take. After the trial is over, I will come forth as gold.
1: When the pain won't lift, when every day hurts a little more than the last, it's hard to keep trusting a God you can't see. Maybe you've been there. Maybe you're there right now. Today on Insight for Living, Chuck Swindoll returns to the story of Job, a man who lost nearly everything, yet held fast to his faith through the darkness. Chuck shows us how Job could be brutally honest with God and still trust him completely. It's a message about grace under pressure, and we begin with prayer.

0: We have sung of your great names and the names of your Son, our Father, and even some names of the Spirit who works within us and fills us with power and encouragement. And today we speak to you through Christ, not because of our deserving to do so, but because of him who has opened the way to you through his blood. Thank you sincerely, our Father, for the cross, where we first saw the light and the burden of our hearts rolled away. And we still walk with you by faith. We still seek you by faith. We still long to please you and to honor your name and to represent you correctly and fairly and appealingly to those who have never known that you are approachable or forgiving or full of compassion and love. And now this morning, Father, I pray that you will speak to us from this ancient book in ways that will make sense to us in the 21st century. Thank you for preserving the Word of God. Thank you for giving us a book from which we can sing the songs of the faithful. Thank you now for the privilege of giving. We do so with gratitude for our occupation, for health in being able to work, and for the ability to serve you in places outside these walls. Be glorified in the gifts we give, in the sermon that is preached, and in our response to all of this. Through Christ, I pray. And everyone said, Amen.
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0: There is no finer example of grace under pressure than this man whose book bears his name. Job has been, he suffered the loss of bankruptcy, the death of his 10 children, that's grieved him, the attacks of his friends who were once close to him, and the disease that ravaged him on top of all that, with the fever and the swelling and the sleepless nights and the dreadful days. And you rarely see Job losing it. If anything, at his worst, he simply says to the Lord, I am at a loss to know what's happening or why. What is being said isn't true, and what you're doing I cannot explain, but all I can do is trust you. The first cycle is over. Eliphaz, Bildad, and Zophar swung at him and often hit him. The second cycle is over. Eliphaz, Bildad, Zophar once again took him on. He answered each one, usually with great wisdom. Now we're back to the third cycle. And we're not surprised to read that old name again, Eliphaz the Temanite, responded. He makes three accusations against Job in chapter 22. Verses 1 to 11, you're a sinner. Verses 12 to 20, you have hidden your sin, so you're a hypocrite. Verse 21 to the end of the chapter, chapter 22, verse 30, you're in need of repentance. I mean, the gall it took for him to stand there and say that to a man who is literally fevered with these boils that are all over him and racked with grief over the loss of his family and his home and his business. But he says it straight, verse 5 of chapter 22, Eliphaz accuses, is not your wickedness great and your iniquities without end? Why would he say that? Look at the condition you're in. Nobody loses everything, including family and business and home and health, without being guilty of sin. You must be a terrible sinner in light of all that you've lost. Correct observation, he's lost everything. Wrong conclusion, it wasn't because he was sinful. But Job doesn't answer. Remember, this is grace under pressure. Job's character was so pure before all of the trouble started that the devil picked him out as the one he wanted to pick on. And the Lord allowed it, knowing that Job's character would be able to withstand it. The antithesis is true, the opposite of what he's being accused of. The critic didn't know his facts. And by the way, how could he have known them? He hasn't even been on the scene. He only showed up after the sickness occurred. He invites Job to look back. Is not God in the height of heaven? Look also at the distant stars, how high they are. First he says, look up. Look up, Job. You say, what does God know? Can he judge through the thick darkness? Clouds are a hiding place for him so that he cannot see. He walks on the vault of heaven. Will you keep to the ancient path which wicked men have trod? Look back now, Job. Look back and see what other men have done. You're doing just what they have done. They were snatched away before their time, whose foundations were washed away by a river. They said to God, depart from us, and what can the Almighty do to them? That's what you're doing, Job. So Eliphaz is telling him off. Tough criticism. It's hard enough to be told you're a sinner, but to be told on top of that you're a hypocrite, it's a low blow. It's hard to show grace under pressure at a time like that. Our God despises hypocrisy. But the fact is, Job is not guilty of it. Well, Eliphaz decides he needs to preach an evangelistic sermon to Job, and maybe he will get saved. And so in verses 21 to 30, he delivers an excellent evangelistic sermon. Only problem, Job's already saved. Look at verse 21. Yield now and be at peace with him. Thereby good will come to you. Please receive instruction from God's mouth and establish his words in your heart. He has done that. If you return to the Almighty, he doesn't need to. You will be restored if you remove unrighteousness far from your tent. He's already done that. And place your gold in the dust. Verse 25, then the Almighty will be your gold and choice silver to you. Then you will delight in the Almighty and lift up your face to God. He's going on and on and on with this message, and Job just patiently sits there. Let me ask you a hard question. Would you have sat there and let all that be said without interrupting? I mean, wouldn't you at least a time or two say, wait a minute, before you go any further, prove that. Where are my witnesses, or where are your witnesses that say I'm guilty of that? Prove it. And he doesn't do that. Grace under pressure. Job, by the way, in chapter 23 and 24, never once answers Eliphaz. He talks to and about the Lord, but he doesn't once address Eliphaz. I think that's pretty significant. After all, Eliphaz is not going to justify him. The Lord will. So after you take the blast, whether it's at work or in some other place, and you finally get home and you get a quiet place, go to the Lord and talk to him and say, Lord, you know the truth. If any part of that is true, reveal that to me, but I don't believe it is. And in light of that, these are the things I request. Now we get to chapter 23 and chapter 24, you get three very calm responses and very vulnerable responses from Job. Verses 1 to 12, Job answers, I am unable to locate the presence of God, but I trust him. I am unable to locate the presence of God, but I trust you, Lord. That's grace under pressure. Follow along with me. Then Job replied, verse 3, oh, that I knew where I might find him, that I might come to his seat. It's the courtroom he has in mind. I wish I knew the bench that he sat on, I wish I knew where I could locate him somewhere on this earth that I could get to him. I would bring my case before him, verse 4 says. And I would fill my mouth with arguments. I would learn the words which he would answer. I wouldn't argue with him. I would learn from him. I would perceive what he would say to me. Would he contend with me by the greatness of his power? No. Surely he would pay attention to me. You know, one of the great things about our God, when you come to him as you are, you never hear him say, "Shame on you." People say that. God hears your confession and he is quick to respond, "I forgive you. I love you. I understand you. I commend you for facing the truth." Would he contend with me by the greatness of his power? No, he would pay attention to me. In fact, there the upright would reason with him, and I would be delivered forever from my judge. One of the things we can learn from our God is that when people come with their confession, there is one appropriate response. Three words: "I forgive you." That's the response. They don't need reminders of other bad things that they have done. They don't need to be put on the spot or shamed because they failed. They need forgiveness. He says, would he contend with me? He would not contend with me, even though he's much more powerful. He would pay attention to me. I could reason with him and I would be delivered forever from my judge. But I can't find him. I go forward, verse 8, he's not there. I turn around and I go back and I cannot perceive him. When he acts on the left, I cannot behold him. And when he turns to the right, I cannot see him. You ever been there? Just keep it to yourself for a minute, okay? If we all answered, it would be one rousing yes. Sometime in vain you search for some visible evidence of the living God. Wouldn't it be great to wake up in the middle of the night and peek out the window and see a little sky writing? "Dear Chuck, I hear you. I'm in charge. Love, God." But that's not the way it works. I would love for that to happen. I'd love to get into my vehicle after a hard day at work and turn the radio on and have God say, "Before you listen to this station, I want to talk to you for a few minutes." What's that dial? Where is he on that dial? I would turn and... We'd love to have something tangible, something present. But we don't. It's a matter of faith. It's like the tragedy that struck this family of one child. The mother died early in the child's life, and the father and the daughter were left with the memory of this wonderful mother and the grief and the sorrow. And the night after the funeral of that day, he put his daughter to bed, and his heart just went out to her, and he decided that he would take a cot in there and put the cot by the daughter's bed. In the middle of the night, he heard her crying. And he called her name. And she said, "Daddy, it's so hard." She said, I just miss her so much. And he reached over and took her hand. She said, "Oh, that's so much better." And she put her hand over on his shoulder and on his chest. And he said, "You know, sweetheart, we have the Lord." She said, "I know it, but I just need someone with skin on. I just need someone to touch." If you live alone, you sometimes feel that. If you have been left alone because of a broken relationship, and you now find yourself where you once had companionship, but now it's just you, You must awaken sometime in the night and think, I wish I could find him there. I wish I could just reach out and touch him or hear his words. How reassuring that would be. This is a great man. This isn't some immature, fly-by-night, brand new Christian. This is a mature saint of God. Oh, that I could know where he is. But I cannot see him, behold him, or perceive him. Some of the greatest verses in all the Bible are verses 10, 11, and 12 of Job 23. I committed them to memory back when I was in my young 20s, and I have called them to mind perhaps more than any other passage of Scripture. I commend to you the memorizing of Job 23, 10 through 12. I'm serious. I've got them marked out in my Bible. I got a ruler and I marked around 23, 10 through 12. He knows the way that I take. Look at the verse. When he, that's God, has tried me, I shall come forth as gold. My foot has held his steps. His way have I kept and not declined. Neither have I turned back from the command of his lips. I love this word. I have esteemed, I have treasured, I have prized the words of his mouth more than my necessary food. I'm unable to locate the presence of God, but I trust him. Eliphaz, Bildad, Zophar, and later Elihu, you can say whatever you wish against me. God knows the way that I take. He knows the truth. He, my justifier, he and I are on speaking terms. I trust him. I believe in him. He knows the way I take. After the trial is over, I will come forth as gold. You can count on that, saints. When the trial has passed, you will be deeper and richer for it. I want you to allow those words to burn their way into your brain so deeply that they become like a divine filter for everything that happens in your life from now on, everything. God knows the way that we take. One of the heretical ideas of these current days is the openness of God. Open theism is what it is called, as though God is still learning as he watches us respond to situations. In other words, omniscience is not really omniscience. It's kind of a learning knowledge. But the God of the Bible, I am convinced, and verses like this say that, the God of the Bible knows the way we take. Your need, verse 11, and mine, is to have our feet hold fast to his path, to keep his way and not turn aside, not depart from the command of his lips. You say, well, I thought we couldn't see him. What do you mean, his lips? His word. It's as if God is speaking. When you open his book, his word teaches you, instructs you, counsels you, comforts you, reproves you, directs your steps. I have not departed from the command of his lips. And look at the last line, I have treasured, the word means to esteem, to value, the words of his mouth more than steak and potatoes, more than solid dessert, more than the most delicious and delectable meal the finest chef in the country can provide. I have treasured the words of his mouth more than what I have for lunch, or what I'm served, or what I serve myself for supper. I treasure his words more than anything that even keeps me alive. That's the value I place on what he has said. Grace under pressure. That's why he could keep from answering Eliphaz or slugging him. That's how Job could restrain himself when he's being falsely accused. He knows that God knows the way he takes. God knows his heart. And he trusts God. Now, the second statement Job makes, which is the balance of this chapter, 13 through 17, I'm unable to understand the plan of God. Now, get that along with the first one, and you'll have a nice balance. I'm unable to locate the presence of God, but I trust him. Now, the second is, I am unable to understand the plan of God, but I trust him. Same ending, but it's another subject. His plan is unfolding, and I'm not able to understand it. In fact, he says he's unique in verse 13. God is unique. Who can turn him? What his soul desires, that he does. That's a very important statement. What his soul desires, that he does. God does not say to you some night, hey, Frank, what do you say I try this on you? How would that be? Don't wait for that to happen. He doesn't give you a call and say, Shirley, hi, this is God. I'm thinking about trying such and such tomorrow. See if you'll step up. So what do you think about that? It ain't going to happen. If you get calls like that, contact one of our counselors. He is unique. Who can turn him? What his soul desires, that he does. He doesn't ask permission. He doesn't tell you ahead of time. He doesn't explain why it's so hard. He doesn't let you know how it's going to come out. He doesn't tell you why it goes on and on and on and on and on, and most of it is unfair. He doesn't tell you how long it's going to last. He doesn't tell you when it's going to end. You trust him. You trust him. You wait. You serve him. You keep your feet on his paths. You treasure his words. And whatever God desires, that is what he does. And you trust him. You can't understand it. And don't call me, because I can't explain it either. I got my own stuff. You call me, I'll probably say, while you're on the line, I've got several things I want to ask you. And to make matters even more complicated, verse 14, he performs what is appointed for me. There's a uniqueness there. Nobody else was Job, and Job had what was appointed for Job, and that became his life and lifestyle. Just as he is performing what is appointed for you, and don't get your hopes up, many such decrees are with him. You got a whole bunch of them waiting to implement once you get through this one. Isn't that fun? Therefore, I would be dismayed at his presence when I consider I am terrified of him. That's great, great vulnerability. Just say it. It's okay. I think the Lord would love to hear us say that on occasion. You frighten me. I heard about one of the Puritans who was so exasperated, the Lord was taking so much time, he went into his study, closed the door, and he said, God, hurry up. You're so slow. You frighten, you terrify me. How long is this going to go on? You can do that. God will understand. He's not going to go zap and you're gone. It's not like that. And Job is just as honest with him as he can possibly be. It was dark inside there. And it wasn't getting any lighter, and every day that passed, it just hurt more.
1: Even in the darkness, even when God seems silent and slow, you can be honest with him. You can tell him you're frightened, that the waiting is almost

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In fact, this Bible study is part of a bundle of resources. 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I'm Bill Meyer. 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
1: Passionately proclaim uncompromising truth. That's what Dr. Michael Youssef is committed to doing across six continents through the expanding ministry arms of Leading the Way. In this episode, hear the final message that Dr. Youssef preached at the church that he founded in Atlanta. This is a cornerstone message. It drove his life and it drives everything he does as an individual, as a husband and father and grandfather, and now as he moves forward as a ministry leader. This is also a message that Dr. Youssef is passionate about sharing with you because it's a biblical call to point the lost to the truth that is only found in Christ. And he's challenging you to increase the passion of declaring Christ openly in your family, in your church, in your workplace, your community, and your nation. 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
2: Turn with me, please, to 2 Corinthians chapter 4, verses 4 and 5. The God of this age, talking about Satan, the God of this age has blinded the minds of the unbelievers so that they cannot see the light of the gospel of the glory of Christ, who is the image of God. Say that with me. Who is? For we do not preach ourselves, but Jesus Christ as Lord, and we ourselves as your servants for Jesus' sake. This cannot be just the foundation stone, cannot be just a doctrine that's stuck away in historical books. No, but it has to be preached and practiced day in and day out, again and again and again. Because if you study church history, you'll find that in every generation, our Lord has called upon some men and women, young and old, to stand up and affirm this truth for themselves, to stand up against the spirit of the age, to stand up against those who water down, modify, or otherwise compromise the gospel of Jesus Christ, to stand up against those who deny the power of the gospel of Jesus Christ, to stand up against those who seek to rewrite the gospel and make it palatable to non-believers, those who seek to modify the message of Christ to fit the cultural trends, to stand up against those who seek to repaint the portrait of Jesus in order to make him acceptable to rebellious sinners, those who seek to remove the offense of the cross, those who seek to shave the mane of the Lion of Judah, those who preach that if you believe

0: somewhat and repent to a certain extent, you'll be saved to a certain degree. No in a million no to that. No in a million no to that. Now, I remember a number of years ago, a man who had risen into leadership here, including serving on the vestry. He was under pressure to doubt this message. And he began a chain of murmur against me and the preaching of the Word of God. And he kept saying, what we need to do is to affirm what we're for, not what we're against. I knew where that was coming from, and I immediately confronted him one-on-one, and I explained to him that for the pure gospel of Jesus Christ to be lifted high, we must preach what we are for, but we're also what we're against. For we are not like the Islamists who force their religion on people by jihad, by force, by terrorism. But we lift up Christ, our Christ, so that everyone can make an intelligent decision for or against, to receive Christ or reject Him, declaring clearly and lovingly and thoughtfully that those who receive Him as the only Savior and Lord will receive forgiveness of sins, peace and joy in this life, and be assured of eternity with Him in heaven. Amen. Those who reject Him as their only Savior and Lord, they will spend there forever in an eternity of horror and suffering. And that is why we see in history again and again and again that God calls faithful children for 2,000 years now to stand firm, to stand strong, to stand up and to say with the Apostle Paul, for we preach Christ and not ourselves, but we, your servants, for Jesus' sake. We do not preach our ideas, we preach Christ. We do not preach what makes us popular, we preach Christ. We don't preach what makes us acceptable to this fallen world, we preach Christ. We do not preach the rebranding of Jesus as some people are asking for, nor do we preach surrender to the power of sin, nor do we preach capitulation to the enslavement of sin, nor do we preach surrender to the sexual revolution, nor do we preach pragmatism toward political correctness. No, no, no. We preach Christ, yes. Not ourselves. Yes. As Jude, the half-brother of Jesus, reminds us that we must always, always, always contend for the faith that once delivered. Yes. Not the faith that we want to make it to be, but the faith that once delivered, even during the apostolic age. The Apostle Paul was confronted by many of his contemporaries who were preaching false gospels, modified gospels, edited gospels, add to gospel, and he exposed them when he said, no, we preach who?
1: Christ.
0: In the Galatian church, he confronted those who want to add to the gospel and make rituals to be necessary for salvation plus Jesus. And he says, no, the gospel of Jesus Christ alone, Christ alone. And in Ephesus and in other places, he confronted the Gnostics who preached salvation through knowledge. But he said, no, we preach who?
1: Christ.
0: One of the early heretics of the church, in the church, named Marcion, from which we get the Marcion heresy, he taught that the God of the Old Testament is different from the God of the New Testament. Yes, yes, yes, yes, it's not new. And therefore, he said that we need to be unhitched from the Old Testament. Old heresies are now being dressed up and look like new ideas, new fads, but there's nothing new under the sun. The faithful disciples of Jesus said, no, without the Old Testament, the New Testament doesn't make sense. Without the foundation, the building cannot stand. Without Abraham, we could not comprehend the seed of Abraham, Jesus. Without David, we cannot comprehend the son of David, the Lord Jesus Christ. Without the law, we could never comprehend or appreciate the grace of God. As I said, these various heresies that plagued the church from the very early days, and now they're dressing them up and be preached from many evangelical pulpits today. But I'm charging you to remain faithful to preach Christ. In fact, remind me of what something Dr. Criswell of First Baptist Church of Dallas said years ago. I went to hear him many, many years ago. And he said, a skunk is a skunk by any name. Heresy is a heresy by any name. There is no use dressing it up, dressing up these old heresies, because the faithful believers are going to see through it. And Paul said, of the devices of the devil, we are not ignorant. We are alert and we are aware. Please don't ever forget, don't ever forget, don't ever forget that when the early believers said that we preach Christ alone, they were burned alive. They were dipped in boiling tar. They were given to hungry lions. But they were not deterred from preaching Christ alone, through faith alone, by grace alone, in the Scripture alone. Glory to God. Then came the Dark Ages, where the superstition and witchcraft invaded, came inside the church itself, including the Vatican. There's some horror stories that I can't share with you. But God raised up reformers who read the Scriptures, and they realized that we must preach Christ and salvation by faith in Him alone. Then about 300 years ago, a man by the name of Irenaeus, we get the Arminian theology from him. He thought that God is not capable of saving us. We have to save ourselves. But good and godly men like George Whitefield rose up and said, no, we must preach Christ, who alone can save from the guttermost to the uttermost. Today we have Universalists, Unitarian, who teach that Christ is the ideal man, which we too can be when we obtain a higher self. Scientology teaches that if we know enough, we can survive forever. Not without Jesus, you will. Astrology says the time you're born determines your destiny. The reincarnationists say that life is reincarnated into new life, which pays for the misdeeds of the former life. No, because Christ paid all of the wages of sin of everyone who would repent and believe in Him and surrender to Him as the only Lord and Savior. Then we had the human potential movement in the 60s. It says that we can create our own identity. And no wonder there are so many confused people around us. Today, there are so many called evangelical preachers who are saying that the Bible is like a smorgasbord, or as we say here, a buffet, that you pick what you like, leave what you don't like. In fact, this teaching is more than any other heresy that is a modern-day heresy in many a church. It breaks my heart. And that exactly what weakened the church, nullified this message, muffled its voice, and confused millions of people, and is going to lead many to eternal damnation. And that is why today, more than any other time in history, we must only preach the Christ of the Bible. The Christ who is God, the God of power and might, the Christ who is the only one who can forgive all of our sins, the Christ who is the only one who can break the power of sin, the Christ, the only one who can restore us to sanity, the only one who can set the captives free. He's the only one who liberates us from the chains of addictions. He's the only one who will one day judge the living and the dead. He's the only one who will one day rule supreme forever and ever. He's the only one to whom every knee shall bow and every tongue confess that Jesus Christ is Lord, to the glory of God the Father. We preach Christ, who is the image of the invisible God, and we ourselves, your servants, for Christ's sake. We preach the only Christ who promised by God the Father back in Genesis. We preach the Christ who was born of pure virgin. We preach only Christ who healed the sick, raised the dead, made the lame to walk, and set the captives free. We preach the only Christ who was crucified on Mount Golgotha, buried for 3 days, and then on the third day, He and only He in all of human history rose from the dead, never to die again. We preach the Christ the only one who can promise eternal life to every repentant sinner like me and like you. We preach the only Christ who ascended alive into heaven, now sits on the rim of the universe, on the throne of God. And one day, while he's reigning and ruling now invisibly, one day he's going to come and he's going to reign and rule. We preach the only Christ who was his first coming was born in a manger. But in his second coming, he will rule with an iron scepter. We preach the only Christ for whom and through whom the whole universe was created. The one who left heaven and came to earth. But in his second coming, he will come with power and great glory. We preach the only Christ who's in first coming, hung helplessly on the cross of Calvary, and yet rose victoriously from the dead. But the second coming, he will sit on the throne of God. We preach the only Christ who is the Lamb of God, who takes away the sin of the world, the sin of everyone who believes in him. But when he comes back, he comes as the Lion of Judah. We preach the Christ and not ourselves. Please listen to me, listen to me. We do not preach pop psychology, helpful as that may be to some people. We do not preach self-help, maybe liked by some people. We do not preach band-aids for temporary relief. No, we preach the only one who can do a total job for the total person. Oh, my beloved friends, this is not going to come as a surprise to you or many of you, certainly not to my family. I'm a man who is far, far, far, far, far from perfect. And that is why when I sin, I repent of my sin and confess my sin. I don't gloss over my sins. I don't explain away my sins. I don't rationalize my sins. I don't try to blame others for my sins. I confess them to the only one who have taken all of my sins and fast them to the cross. But listen, that is Christianity 101. That's Christianity 101. Bible said, if we say we have no sin, we deceive ourselves and the truth is not in us. But if we confess, he is faithful and just to forgive us all of our sins. Our sins do not need a parade of pride and taking pride in sin. Our sins need to be broken over, confessed and repented of. Not to lower the bar of righteousness all the way to the ground. All the way to the ground. So that we might numb the sinners into their sin. Not to paint over our failures, but confess them. For we do not preach ourselves, but we preach Christ, who is the image of the invisible God. Far from Jesus Christ being a mere founder of a religion, as this thing preached from many a pulpit, he is the Creator God who became man. Far from this newly fangled idea that he is a way, a truth, and a life, he is the only truth, he is the only way, and he is the only giver of eternal life. Far from the false claims that everyone, whether they believe in Jesus or not, are going to make it to heaven when they die. No, for Jesus himself says, no one, and no one means what? No one. No one means what? No one will come to the Father but by me. And Jesus is the only one. He is Jesus the only. And that is why from Genesis to Revelation, Jesus is the central focus of the entire Bible. And that is why for 2,000 year period of time, give or take, from about 1800 BC all the way to 68 AD, all the writers in the Old and the New Testament, they basically focused on Jesus. In the Old Testament, they saw him by faith. Jesus said, Abraham saw my day and rejoiced. That's 1800 years before Christ, because they saw him as the beginning and the end and everything in between. They saw him as the Alpha and the Omega and the rest of the alphabet. He is the only one true revelation of God the Father. He's the only true revelation of God the Father. You can find him in every book of the Bible. If you look closely enough in the scripture, you're going to find that in the book of Genesis, he is the seed of the woman. That in the book of Exodus, he's the Lamb of God. In Leviticus, he's the high priest. In Numbers, he is the smitten rock. In Deuteronomy, he's the prophet. In Joshua, he is the captain of the Lord of hosts. in Judges, he is the great final judge. In Ruth, he is the heavenly kinsman redeemer. In Samuel, he is the anointed one. In the book of Kings, he is the King of Kings and the Lord of Lords. In Chronicles, he is the glory of the temple of God. In Ezra, he is the teacher that come from God. In Nehemiah, he is the rebuilder of broken walls and lives. In Esther, he is the protector of his people. In Job, he is the only comforter in times of trouble. In Psalms, he is the good shepherd. In Proverbs, he is the wisdom of God. In Ecclesiastes, he is the preacher of the kingdom of God. In the Song of Songs, he is the bridegroom that comes to his bride, the church. In Isaiah, he is the mighty God, everlasting Father, and the Prince of Peace. In Jeremiah, he is the potter who shapes the clay of our lives into the image of God. In Lamentation, he is the weeping prophet. In Ezekiel, he is the wheel inside the wheel. In Daniel, he's the Son of Man coming in the clouds of great glory, and the fourth man in the fiery furnace. In Hosea, he's the love of God for the backslider. In Joel, he's the baptism of the Holy Spirit. In Amos, he's the author of judgment and of mercy. In Obadiah, he is the God of vengeance. In Jonah, he's the salvation of our God. In Micah, he is the great intercessor. In Nahum, he is the stronghold in the day of trouble. In Habakkuk, he is the God of mercy. In Zephaniah, he's the establisher of the kingdom of God upon the earth. In Haggai, he's the desire of all nations. In Zechariah, he is the branch of Jehovah. In Malachi, he is the refiner's fire. The Son, S-O-N, of righteousness that shall rise over all the world with healing in his wings. That is how the Old Testament saw Christ before his glorious coming from heaven on that first Christmas day, before he was fully revealed to us humans. In the Old Testament, they saw him by faith. They longed for his coming by faith, and they waited for him by faith. And when Jesus finally came from heaven and he declared that he is the I Am, when he said that, every faithful Jew, every faithful Israelite should have remembered that this is how he introduced himself to Moses on the burning bush. When Moses said, "Who do I tell them send me?" He said, "Tell them I am sent you, for I am who I am." And that is why this I Am, the Lord Jesus Christ, became the total focus of the New Testament. And that is why in Matthew, he's the Messiah King. And in Mark, he's a miracle worker. In Luke, he's a great physician. In John, he's the Lamb of God that takes away the sin of the world. In Acts, he's the risen Lord. In Romans, he is the justifier. In Corinthians, he's the sanctifier. In Galatians, he's the liberation. In Ephesians, he's our perfection. In Philippians, he is our joy. And in Colossians, he is the head of the body, the church. In Thessalonians, he's the coming ruler. In Timothy, he's the judge of all men. In Titus, he's the redeemer of the world. In Philemon, he is the friend that sticks to you closer than a brother. In Hebrews, he's the author and the finisher of our salvation. In James, he is the healer of the nations. In Peter, he is the chief shepherd, the bishop of our souls. In John's epistles, he is the word of God. In Jude, he is the coming one with tens of thousands of his saints to execute judgment upon the earth. In Revelation, he is the Alpha and the Omega. He is the beginning and the end. He is the Lion from the tribe of Judah, the root of Jesse, the root of David, the Lamb of God, the Word of God, the King of Kings, and the Lord of Lords. We preach Christ, and we ourselves are servants for Christ's sake.
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0: We stand at a crossroad of history, and we can walk through these doors of opportunities that God has opened for us, or we can do nothing. We have the choice.
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0: When you bring up the topic of Christ's return and the rapture, it often sparks curious questions and speculation. And while this may fuel intriguing conversations, today on Truth for Life, Alistair Begg points us to the central truths that Scripture makes clear about this anticipated event and tells us what our priority ought to be while we're waiting. Let's open our Bibles to 1 Thessalonians chapter 4. We're beginning with verse 16.
1: Now from the return we go to the resurrection. The Lord himself will come down from heaven with a loud command, and so on. End of verse 16. And the dead in Christ will rise first. At creation God spoke, and it came to be. You can read that in Psalm 33:9. At the tomb of Lazarus, Jesus spoke and Lazarus came out. Even the sister said, Jesus, I don't think you want to go to the tomb. Our brother has been dead now 4 days and his body has begun to show the signs of decay. And Jesus stands outside the tomb and he cries, Lazarus, come forth. And the gathering crowd must have looked around and said, finally, we know that this Jesus is crazy because he is now speaking to the dead. And we know that the dead cannot hear. And suddenly out of the tomb, still bound hand and foot, walks the relatively embalmed body of Lazarus himself. And the people must have looked at one another and said, as did the disciples on the Sea of Galilee, what manner of man is this that even the dead can hear his voice? Thursday at Lakeview Cemetery, I was pondering this as I anticipated preaching it. As I drove all around there, what a place to get lost, incidentally. You go round and round and round. You never come out the same way you went in. At least I never do. I'm grateful to come out for the time being. I know there's a day when I won't come out, but on that day, I won't be worried about it. But as I wandered around all those tombstones, I said to myself, you know, 1 Thessalonians 4 says that the dead in Christ will rise first. I mean, there's going to be some funeral procession going down round there when all of a sudden it all cuts loose. And people start coming out of those places just unbelievably, dramatically. If you've got a believer in the hearse, all of a sudden, bam, the guy's out of there. The girl's out of there. Hey! You say, oh, we can't believe this. This is far-fetched. Let me tell you something. We can believe this. We do believe this. We must believe this. We need to preach this. Jesus himself taught it in John chapter 5 in teaching concerning life in his name. He says, I tell you the truth, verse 25 of John 5, a time is coming and has now come when the dead will hear the voice of the Son of God and those who hear will live. People must have been saying, I wonder what he means by that. And in verse 28, he says, do not be amazed at this. For a time is coming when all who are in their graves will hear his voice and come out. Those who have done good will rise to live, and those who have done evil will rise to be condemned. He speaks, and listening to his voice, new life the dead receive. You see, think about it. Why would we have the conviction that we are going to be united with Christ in this way? Well, think about it. We were blind and dead, weren't we? In our own trespasses and in our sins, we weren't seeking God. We were lost in our own confusion. We had nothing to look forward to and no God to whom we might turn. And then God shone the light of his word and the truth of his Son into our hearts, illumined the dungeon of our experience, showed us our sin, showed us a Savior, and we laid hold of his mercy and his goodness. And we were brought from darkness into light. In the same way, into the darkness of the tomb in which we are laid will come the very voice of Christ, and the dead in Christ will rise first. Now, you see, this was the great concern of the Thessalonians, because, you see, they were wondering about what would happen to the people who had died. They knew that Jesus was going to come back again, and they were concerned that they would miss the event. What a shame that our friends and our loved ones have died and they're going to miss the great day. No, no, says Paul, the dead in Christ will rise first. Before the events of verse 17, the resurrected Christ will be accompanied at his coming by his resurrected people. That's something Along the lines of verse 14, we believe that Jesus died and rose again, and so we believe that God will bring with Jesus those who have fallen asleep in him. What does that mean? It means a number of things. It may mean that Jesus returns and he brings with him the souls of those who have been with him in heaven to this point. Or it may well mean that instantaneously, as the bodies are resurrected, and as Jesus comes with the souls of those who have been eternally with him, instantaneously they are reunited. And so when we hear and we look up into the skies, suddenly there's a great crowd of people coming. Not just Jesus on his own, but he is bringing his gathered people. He's picked them up from here, there, and from everywhere. They've all been gathering together and like a great swarm across the sky. Do you see why I say this is a cosmic event? We haven't even begun to imagine what this is going to mean. We haven't got into the dimension that this is going to take us when this happens. I'm convinced of it. This is going to so far exceed anything we've ever known. It's going to blow the mind of the unbeliever in a moment and totally freak out the Christian as well. There is no possibility that those who have died in Christ will ever be separated from Christ. We are indissolubly linked to Jesus. We are inseparably linked to Jesus. Think about it. If by nature we are without God and without hope in the world, that we are the objects of his wrath, Ephesians 2, and then the light of the glorious gospel of Christ shines into our lives and we respond in repentance and faith, then we become, as Paul says in 2 Corinthians 5:17, a new creation. If any man be in Christ, he is a new creation. So now I am in Christ. For how long am I in Christ? Forever. Therefore, I die in Christ. Therefore, I rise in Christ. Therefore, I will be eternally with Christ. His forever, says the hymn writer, only his, who the Lord and me shall part. Ah, with what a rest of bliss Christ can fill the loving heart. Heaven and earth may fade and flee. Firstborn light in gloom decline, but while God and I shall be, I am his and he is mine. The return, the resurrection, the rapture. What is this? Verse 17. We're going to be seized. After that, we who are still alive and are left will be caught up, seized, grabbed, snatched, carried off by force. Where do we get the word rapture? We get it from the Latin word rapier. R-A-P-E-R-E. And so our English word has entered to the parlance of the church as a result of the influence of the Latin. The word is descriptive of a sudden swoop and usually of one with such a force that cannot be resisted. And so we anticipate this. The people who are still alive, when there is the loud command, the voice of the archangel, the trumpet call of God, and the resurrection of the dead in Christ, the people who are still alive at that point will be caught up together with them in the clouds to meet the Lord in the air. The Greek word is harpazo. That's the Greek equivalent of the Latin rapier and the English rapture. Now, let me say a word to you, and it's a word both of caution and encouragement. This is the only place in the New Testament which speaks unambiguously about this event, namely the rapture. That may be a surprise to some of you who have got the rapture appearing all the time and everywhere. But this is the only place in the New Testament that speaks unambiguously to the issue of the rapture. Now, I want to quickly add that there are other places in the New Testament which can justly be said to refer to it, when, of course, this is established as the foundational premise. But none of those other verses in the New Testament, absent 1 Thessalonians 4:17, can establish this fact on their own. So this is it right here in one verse. Everything else may cross-reference it, but nothing else on its own may establish the fact by itself. You say, well, why'd you make the point? For this reason, that we better be careful with such limited information about being unduly dogmatic about things that we can't be dogmatic about. Leon Morris says, had we an abundance of detail recorded, we could say a great deal. But we have no more than a few simple facts, and we must not read our pet theories into them. I put it to you that most of the preoccupation with the return of Jesus Christ has been characterized by the emphasis of pet theories and the de-emphasis of absolute verities. Because what is secondary becomes primary, and therefore what is primary inevitably becomes secondary. That what is peripheral becomes central, and therefore the central event begins to become peripheral. The precise words that Paul uses here in verse 17 don't take us very far in our understanding of the details, do they? Don't you find yourself with a lot of questions? After that, we who are still alive and left, for how long, doesn't say. Will be caught up, how, doesn't say. In the clouds, will we be suspended, doesn't say. Will we be able to sit on the clouds, don't be stupid, so on. There's a whole ton of stuff. Is there going to be enough room for everybody? Will we all be there at the same time? What about Moses? Is he going to be there? And what? And so on and so forth. You find you've got more questions than you've got answers. And so the history of the Christian church, especially in America, if I may be so bold as to put it to you, has determined that it will supply all the details, even though the details ain't there. Because it's far more fun to get all the details than it is to live with the bold assertion of the central verity. Namely, there's definitely going to be a return. There's definitely going to be a resurrection of the dead in Christ. And there's definitely going to be a rapture whereby those of us who are still alive in that moment will be gathered up together with those who have had their new resurrection bodies. Now, it is legitimate and it is obvious that students of the Bible are going to ponder this and they're going to draw their own inferences from it. And so they do, and so we might, and so we must. However, it does not give to us the license to condemn others who do not draw the same inferences. And in a way that has not characterized the church ever before 20th century American Christendom, American Christendom has failed to understand that. And you say, well, who are you? Who do you to come here and tell us this? I'm just Alistair, and I'm just here to tell you this. The debates, the divisions, the discussions, and the questioning of the integrity and the validity and the certainty and the commitment of Christians in relationship to a view of the rapture have totally paralyzed great sections of the church in the United States. In Britain, in other places in the world, and I'm not going to argue in favor of this, but I'm just pointing it out factually, the issue there is not to disagree over peculiar inferences as to what is plain, but is to unite over what is plain and to respect the inferences which other people have. But as soon as we raise inference to the position of orthodoxy, then of course, anyone who does not share our inference becomes unorthodox, and since we cannot unite with those who are unorthodox, therefore we cannot unite with them. We have to allow legitimate room for differences of opinion on things about which the Bible is not dogmatic. You say, well, can you apply that, for example, to the deity of Jesus Christ? Absolutely not. Can you apply that to the humanity and the deity of Christ? Absolutely not. Can you apply that to the authority of Scripture? Absolutely not. Well, you say, well, how in the world could we arbitrarily apply it to the return of Jesus Christ? We are not applying it to the return of Jesus Christ in saying this. We are stating categorically and absolutely that the return of Jesus Christ is an absolute certainty, that it will be personal, that it will be visible, that it will be cosmic, that it will be glorious. That there will definitely be his return, there will definitely be a resurrection, that there will definitely be this rapture, 1 Thessalonians 4:17. But when it gets down to the details about which the Bible then no longer possesses the same clarity, We have now moved to the realm of inference and away from the position upon which we can be dogmatic. You're going to have to think that out. You'll notice that we'll be caught up together with them in the clouds to meet the Lord in the air. I mentioned earlier that it is in the air that the demons hold sway. Satan is regarded as the prince of the power of the air in Ephesians 2:2. And when we are gathered up with the Lord in the air, he's going to demonstrate his power and his reality on the home turf, as it were, of the devil and his hordes. He's going to establish graphically, cosmically, his mastery over them. We got to hasten to a conclusion. The fourth word is the word reunion. And so we will be with the Lord forever. So we will be with the Lord forever. This is the main thing. Everything leads up to this. And after this, there's nothing more to add. His return won't be local, as we said. It'll be universal. You can read that Luke 17, 23 and 24. It will transcend all that we know of time and space. What's the toughest thing in life? I think the toughest thing in life is saying goodbye. That's what makes it hard for kids to leave for college. That's what makes it hard for lovers to say goodbye at the airport. That's what makes it hard to look into the eyes of a loved one and know that they will be taken from us in death. That's what makes it hard to watch as our friends and our neighbors are scattered throughout the country. It's parting. And if we could deal with parting, we could deal with everything. I got good news for you. It's all dealt with. We will be with the Lord forever. We're all going to be there, and we're all going to be together. And I, for one, I'm keenly looking forward to that, because I'm tired of saying cheerio to people. Don't you wish you could get all your friends together for one night? Don't you wish you could gather them all up, the ones that have gone, the ones that have left, the ones that have died, haul them all together in one room, and just have a big romping worship service? Don't you wish that we wouldn't have to say cheerio anymore? Don't you wish that it could all be over once and for all? Don't you wish that we were all going to be with the Lord forever? We are. Now, I don't know how it's going to be. I frankly don't know how you're going to get around everybody. I haven't got the foggiest idea, but I do know this. It's going to be fantastic. It's going to be better than the best thing you ever conceived of, the most wonderful party you ever dreamed of, the best reunion you ever created. Imagine your most favorite family reunion, add in every friend you ever loved in all your life, put them all together for one night and multiply it to the nth degree, and you still haven't come close to what heaven's going to be like. There's going to be a great big reunion. In Scotland, as a kid, we used to sing a song. You have heard of little Moses in the bulrush. You have heard of fearless David in his sling. You have heard the story told of dreaming Joseph and of Jonah and the whale, I often sing. There are many, many others in the Bible. I should like to meet them all. I do declare, by and by the Lord will surely let me meet them at a meeting in the air. For there's going to be a meeting in the air in the sweet, sweet by and by. I'm going to meet them. Meet them over there in that home beyond the sky. Such singing you will hear, never ever heard by mortal ear. 'Twill be glorious, I do declare, and God's own Son will be the reigning one in that meeting in the air. Let the pessimist look down. Let the fearful look over their shoulder. Let the Christian lift his eyes and look up. What's it going to be? His return. The resurrection of the dead, the rapture of the believing, the reunion of all. So what? Because of the final word, responsibility. This is not to allow us to go away and sit in a corner and pat one another on the back. No, he says, here's what to do. Encourage one another with these words. Someone is downhearted. Someone is going through difficult days. Someone is just overwhelmed by the events of the week that await them. Listen, encourage them with these words. Remind them of this ultimate triumph, of this certainty which gives meaning to our existence. Jesus is the rock that doesn't roll. He's the rock, the one that rolls our blues away. He's the rock of my salvation. And finally, the responsibility is expressed not only in the encouragement that we are to give to one another, but it is expressed in the fact that we are to encourage one another purposefully, as the New Testament says, to love and to good deeds. We are to encourage one another to purity, because when he comes, he's coming for the holy. He's coming for the five wise virgins, not the five foolish ones. We are to encourage one another to watchfulness and keeping short accounts with sin. We are to encourage one another in zealous evangelism. Can I give you a wee word of encouragement? Jesus is coming back. Men and women have got no hope. They live in a no-hope generation. Somebody's going to have to tell them. How about you? Seize every opportunity. Every time somebody does something for you, give them one of these. Happened to me yesterday at the driving range, hitting golf balls, lady perspiring like fury, but her head blowing up like a balloon, getting hotter and hotter with every left-handed surge at the ball. I was trying not to look at her. I was frightened she's going to explode. After a little while, she comes across to me and she says, "Here, I think you should have these balls." I said, "Well, I know I need the practice." I said, "But what's the problem?" She says, "Oh, I haven't done this for 5 years, and I'm about to die." And I said, "Well, let me give you some money for them," which was an uncharacteristic act of generosity on my part, which all the time hoping she would do as she did and say, "No, thank you." And I said, "Oh, well, okay, then I can take them." So she poured the balls out for me, and she went away and hit the lingering two. And as she went out, I said, "Hey, hang on, let me give you something." She said, "What?" I said, "I want to give you an invitation to church." She said, "I don't go to church." I said, "You're just the girl I'm looking for. Stay there." They got these things, the sheets and everything, got them out. And I said, "Well, when's the last time you went to church?" "I don't go to church, never." I said, "Well, hey, you come to this and you bring your friends." Now, she may not come. I hope she comes. But she'll remember at least somewhere along the journey of her day that somebody cared enough to invite her. Can I encourage you? He's going to return. There's going to be a resurrection. There's going to be a rapture. There's going to be a reunion. Therefore, we've got a responsibility. All the saints who've rested from their labors, they've done their part. Now it's up to us. Will you commit yourself not just to this task, but to the challenge?
0: 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Well, today we're excited to offer a new book from Alistair. 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I'm Bob Lapine. We are glad you've studied God's Word with us today. When the church was first established, there were already people wanting to know the day and time Christ would return. Tomorrow, we'll find out why this kind of curiosity is a futile waste of time. I hope you'll join us. 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
4: Love has a language all its own. Isn't it interesting that when it is on display, no words can adequately define or describe it? And when it is absent, no words can take its place. That's why I refer to love as one of those few essentials for life. I don't use that word often. Webster tells us that essential has to do with that which is absolutely basic, indispensable, vital. Love is what air, food, and water are to physical life. Love is what the three R's are to a good education. Love is what nine people and pitching and hitting and fielding are to the game of baseball. Love is what 11 people and offense and defense and special teams are to the game of football. Love is the glue that when applied will bond a family, regardless of what the family is going through. Step back with me and imagine several scenes that sort of say it all when it comes to love. You and I are in an airport, and we look over our shoulder and we hear the sounds of a family as the dad gets up to get on the plane. He's surrounded by those who are getting up in years. Obviously, his parents are hers, his wife, and three or four children whose arms are around his legs. He's in a uniform being deployed to defend the country or to liberate another. They're saying their goodbyes. The tears, the hugs, the kisses have a language all their own. No words are needed. Walk with me onto the maternity floor of any of the local hospitals and stand in the

0: develop the child. Look into the face of any proud father of the bride coming down the aisle at a wedding, which is my joy as a pastor to do from time to time. I have the best view. I get to see this man who is getting ready to hand over a Stradivarius to the gorilla who is waiting down front. And he is so enraptured in his love for her, he can hardly remember the one line that is his to say. I'll never forget the wedding when I ask, "And who gives this bride to be married to this groom?" The dad, bewildered, said, "My mother and I." He had to sort of negotiate sitting down by his wife after that. And get over with my mother.
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3: Hello and welcome to Joni Table Talk, the show where we bring you real conversations that matter. I'm your host, Joni Lamb. Join us as we explore unforgettable testimonies, tackle hard-hitting topics, and uncover the truth that transform lives with authenticity, biblical wisdom, and a heart for transformation. So pull up a chair, join us around the table, and let's dive right in. You know, when we think of betrayal in marriage, we often picture women as the ones left behind. But what happens when the husband is the one who's been betrayed? Well, today's guest is here to answer that question and help men find hope after heartbreak. But before we get to that, joining around the table is Cindy Johnston. We don't think a lot of times where this happens to the man as well, right?
4: No, that's true.
3: Especially in this day and age.
4: True. However, that did happen to my father, so I do understand that. But it wasn't talked about a lot, so right. I think this will be really helpful because it's a fact that that does happen for men and for women.
3: Both. And it's almost like, oh, you're a man, get over, you know,
4: right.
3: Over it, where there's... Like,
4: yeah, be strong, be a man. Well, yeah. No, they have feelings and it hurts and all of that.
3: Yeah, I'm so glad you're at the table because that did happen to you and you can relate to what we're going to talk about. Anna Kendall, you have counseled men and women for years and years.
5: Yes.
3: And probably for the most part, you maybe see where this is what happened to the woman, but I'm sure you've seen where it happened to the man as well.
5: Yes, I have. Before the Lord saved our marriage, I was the one that was unfaithful.
3: Wow. Mm.
5: So, you know, God had to do a tremendous work in my life and in Fred's life.
3: Yeah.
5: And we've now been married 60 years. Hmm. So God did it.
3: Yeah.
5: But it was a very difficult time for both of us. And trying to understand why that happened, you know,
3: it's
5: that's important.
3: It's almost like God took what you and Fred went through.
5: Yes.
3: And then turned it for good and began to use it to help other
5: exactly.
3: couples.
5: Exactly, and probably counseled 10,000 couples from
3: right.
5: that.
3: That's amazing. Rachel Ann Brown, this is important to talk about. Men are important as well.
6: No, it's so important. I have two little boys. I hope that they never have to go through or experience this. But, you know, this does actually happen. I know, you know, in my own life where this has happened. Not with me, but with people I know. And it's heartbreaking. It's devastating.
3: It really is. Dorothy Newton, you were kind of on the other side of that.
7: Yes.
3: In your book, you tell your story about going through betrayal.
7: Yes.
3: But, I mean, this is something that, especially with internet and this social media, women are falling, getting into trouble.
7: Exactly. I was so excited about this show because in my young life, I can count on one hand how many times it's happened where women have cheated. And so I was like, wow, what a profound subject to discuss and talk about because there's hope for both, male and female, you know, but It's important.

0: important.
1: Well, and Cindy Murdoch, welcome to the table. There are men that watch Table Talk.
2: Yes, they do.
1: And I'm sure there's some men that are watching that have felt the sting of betrayal.
2: Oh, my goodness. I'm sure they are. And it's hard to even understand what they probably feel and go through as a man.
1: Yeah.
2: And I was sharing with the women earlier that in my prayer time, because I was betrayed in my first marriage, and so in my second marriage, in my prayer time, it was like the Holy Spirit whispered to me and said, stand by your man and tell the world you love him. Give him all the love you can. Stand by your man.
1: I didn't know the Holy Spirit was country like that.
2: I know. But it was like a God went to me praying for him.
1: Yeah.
2: Like that would seem weird coming, but those words have stayed with me all these years married to David. Stand by your man.
1: That's good. That's good. Mm. Well, you know, he is a nationally recognized psychologist, and he is my incredible husband. Yeah. Please welcome the person that's going to talk about this topic, Dr. Doug Weiss. Come on in. Here he comes. He runs in.
3: Hey, baby. Hi, ladies.
4: Hi there.
3: How are you all?
1: We're good. We're good.
4: We're ready.
5: Yes, excited to see you.
1: Yeah, we are excited to see you. You know, from infidelity to addiction, Dr. Doug has counseled thousands through their darkest moments of marriage. And today he's here to help us understand the often overlooked pain of men betrayed by their wives. So talk a little bit, you were kind of almost surprised at the response from this. I know you did a DVD on it.
3: The betrayed men, you know, for decades I've been working with infidelity. Right. And most of the time it's, you know, the women who are betrayed by the man who's a porn addict, or he had an affair, or he's a pastor, whatever the situation is. But over the last 10 years or so, we've gotten more and more, and I've worked with several clients who it was the woman, it was the pastor's wife, it was the neighbor, it was the woman who stepped out, and then the man had no resources, because we got lots of books from Partners of Sex Act, Partners of Infidelity that are women, you know, part of betrayal trauma, all that. But the men go through the trauma too, but they go through it quietly and silently because really nobody cares about them.
2: Yeah.
3: No one's really writing books for them. I did a video because men don't read books, right? So because they can get in about an hour and a half a lot of information they were getting counseling, because most men, believe it or not, will not go to counseling.
2: That's what I was going to ask.
3: They will just suck it up and say, I'll stay with you if you're faithful, or they'll give them a condition or two, or they leave.
1: Yeah.
3: You know, and they don't realize that they got hit by a bullet by their wife, and they've got to heal themselves.
1: I know you told me that in dealing with some of the different couples, of course, you don't tell me any confidential information, but just generally, that a lot of times, because men don't deal with the pain, they will leave the marriage.
3: They will leave the marriage, or they'll become worse in the marriage.
1: Okay.
3: If you shot me with a bullet, even though I say I love you, I'm going to stay with you, but if I keep that bullet in, that bullet's going to change who I am.
2: Right. Yeah, because
6: he won't trust. Or it can get infected if you don't remove
3: Absolutely.
6: That
3: and then he can stay in a self-righteous position. He can enslave her emotionally. Mm. He can always bring it back up, as opposed to healing and forgive and release, which is what the betrayed man helps men do.
1: Healing. You know. Forgiving, releasing.
3: Right. I mean, they got to deal with the anger. For him, it's helpful if she can find out the why, if they're going to repair. Because there's different reasons why women cheat, and it's not because of him. Let's just be really clear, because I say that with women all the time.
6: Yeah.
3: When a man cheats, it's never the woman's fault. What's interesting is when a woman cheats, it's always the man's fault. Okay? Right. And women, they use that narrative against us. It's a lie. If someone cheats, it's 100% the cheater's responsibility for cheating. Now, both people are responsible for the environment of the marriage. Mm. And the marriage may stink, but there's other options than cheating.
6: Right.
2: That's true.
3: Right.
6: Is there like a main reason that you see that women cheat?
3: Well, the top reasons we talk about in betrayed men is she might have been sexually abused. She might have addictions, which leaves her immature and vulnerable, especially if it's a porn or sexual addiction. She might be an intimacy anorexic, so she's looking for sex without intimacy, and intimacy with sexuality and marriage is scary for her. She might have had abortions or other secrets she's ashamed of that she doesn't talk about, so she medicates through this kind of process. She might have an intrigue addiction, always getting those little hits off of guys, dressing seductively. She might have personality disorders. There's many roads to why, but the choice is still 100% ours.
6: Mm-hmm. Amen. You know? I feel like these situations always are innocent and they like find themselves in these situations.
3: Who?
6: Like men and women when they cheat. It's like it never starts off with this intention of like, I'm going to cheat.
3: No, sometimes it does start off with that, Rachel. Mm. Sometimes it does start off with, I'm going to go cheat and I'm going to go find somebody. I've worked with thousands of people and some women go, this is the kind of man I'm going to cheat with. He's going to either be rich, powerful, or in shape, or just available. And there are cases where it's innocent. We're innocently at a bar. We're innocently doing coworker
6: stuff.
3: Someone
6: at work starts
3: right.
6: giving you compliments, starts paying attention. Your husband's
3: busy. That's
6: true
3: whether it's
6: available.
3: Men or women.
6: Mm-hmm. Either way.
3: So
0: either
3: way.
0: Cheating is wrong whether you do it emotionally or physically, but do you find that it's mostly emotionally?
3: Well, you're hitting, we talk about the three types of cheating because there's three types.
1: I was going to say, what are the three types of cheating? Because we only think about a woman sex. Having an affair with another man.
3: Right. Well, there's that. There's the physical cheating. Physical where they actually have a sex act with another person. There's the emotional, okay, emotional and intrigue, where they're having this emotional connection, they're sharing thoughts with each other, they're you're talking about, Rachel, mm-hmm. stroking the other person's ego.
6: Yeah.
3: Oh my gosh, I can't believe they can't see how wonderful you are. You're so happy, you're so fit,
1: but
3: you're so beautiful.
1: But they may not be having sex, but,
3: no.
1: But emotionally.
3: But their heart's going out there because they're saying things to that woman they wouldn't say if their wife was standing next
1: yeah.
3: to them. That's when you know you're cheating.
1: Mm. Yeah.
3: Right?
1: Yeah.
3: Okay.
1: When you shouldn't be talking on the phone to someone, if you're married, to someone you work with that's married.
0: Right. Or social media.
3: Nothing is unprofessional.
1: Yeah.
3: Right, right. Mm-hmm. Or social media. I mean, you're right there, Cindy. So many women and men are getting trapped by getting on social media, mm-hmm. which is the devil's playground, for sure. It's
0: way.
3: A porn store. They meet mm-hmm. strangers or people say, hey, you're beautiful. Hey, you're this. Of course, mm-hmm. who doesn't look great on their best photo that
1: right.
3: goes Facebook, right?
1: Mm-hmm.
3: But then the third one
1: exactly.
3: That's not often discussed, and we discuss it in The Betrayed Man, is the neglect. Okay, you can commit adultery by neglect. And that is, you're in a relationship with you, but you're not in a relationship with them, your spouse.
1: That's
3: okay?
1: Expound on
3: and you're projecting,
0: yeah,
3: okay.
0: Say,
3: well,
0: it's
3: intimacy anorexia is where you withhold love, okay? Mm-hmm. You're too busy for them, you blame them, you withhold love, you withhold spiritually, you withhold physical intimacy, mm-hmm. okay? And you are protecting you, you're not protecting the marriage or them. And you're actually putting them in pain.
1: Hmm.
3: Which can be an influence for someone to cheat, because there's influences, but then there's decisions.
1: Mm-hmm.
3: And you can put someone in pain, like you can put a woman in pain, and then she's so much hurting that she goes, chooses an inappropriate way to medicate.
1: Right.
3: Okay,
1: yes.
3: But she could turn to alcohol as well as another man.
1: Don't you have another book called Married and Alone that kind of deals with that?
3: Yes, that deals
1: well?
3: With that whole topic, because that's the cheating that we don't talk about. It's like, Dr. Weiss, yeah, my wife would never cheat on me, but she will never love me either. She will never initiate sex.
1: So
3: she won't even talk about it. She won't connect with me emotionally. She won't even pray with me, and she's a pastor on staff. Mm-hmm. I mean, Dr. Weiss, I'm suffering. Yeah, she's committing adultery with you
1: mm-hmm.
3: by neglect.
1: Yeah.
3: Okay,
1: mm-hmm.
3: because Scripture says don't withhold from mm-hmm. each other, yeah. right?
0: How can yes. that be helped in a marriage?
3: Well, they can get counseling. Okay, we do intensives at Heart to Heart Counseling Center in Colorado Springs. That's the best help the fastest.
0: Yes.
3: Whether your marriage is going in the wrong way or if you've already suffered infidelity, okay? And they can call the counseling center for that. But they need to talk about what's going on, mm-hmm. you know, in their marriage, if it's starting to go wonky. Because you know, if you're not praying together, mm-hmm. your marriage is already secular because it's two people instead of three.
1: Mm-hmm.
3: If God's not in your marriage is already set up for sabotage.
1: Right.
0: But once
1: okay?
0: it happens, it's hard to trust. I mean, how do you know that it's just not going to happen again? I mean, how do you really set measures? I mean, that's...
3: No, it's easy. I got this. We've been doing it for decades.
0: Verbally, it's easy.
3: Yeah, it's easy. Okay, you've been through this, and if we told your husband, okay, sir, you're going to take a polygraph.
0: Okay, that's good.
3: Now we're going to find out how many people and when it stopped, and if you're still communicating with them, and then you're going to take one once a quarter to verify.
0: Oh, I like
3: okay?
0: that.
3: Okay, and so when people do
1: intensives. That's how you don't have to have a crystal ball.
3: No. So what happens
6: there.
3: Is a woman who's willing to do that is willing to heal.
0: Yeah, that's true.
3: A man who's willing to do that is willing to do that is willing to heal. And we do those in intensives every week, okay, because it's what sets people free. The truth will set you free.
1: In the light on the darkness.
3: As soon as she says, listen, it wasn't one person, it was really five. It wasn't 3 years ago, it was 5 weeks ago.
1: Wow.
3: And I'm willing to be mm-hmm. tested in quarterly for the next year to verify I've stopped all my behavior and I'm matured. Mm-hmm. Because she might have an addiction. She might be just romanticizing this relationship. Because listen, honey, if he's cheating on you, he's not the best God has. Okay?
1: Right. You know, Cindy, and you've shared your testimony, but I think think about the issue that you had, that you were told one lie after another after another, and you kept finding out years later, mm-hmm. there was another woman. Yeah. And like you said, if you could have had all the information, you might could have healed and saved your first marriage.
2: That. I do believe that. I do believe.
3: Well, he could have chosen and got better, because the truth will set you free.
2: Yes.
3: If you're still lying to your husband or your wife about these relationships you're in, mm-hmm. you can't heal, Cindy. You can't heal. You stay sick. Mm-hmm. And then that sets you up for more secrets.
1: Well, you know, I think you told me about a study that you all did where you actually looked at the trauma, say someone who has had a physical betrayal, someone who has had an emotional betrayal, or someone that has just gone through like the intimacy anorexia. Mm-hmm. And you were surprised at the results. What were they?
3: It was astounding. The book is called Partner Betrayal Trauma, and we had 140 plus women fill out surveys pre and post. And I was expecting these three different populations, you know, porn, sex addicts, infidelity, and people who experience intimacy anorexia, to be so different and scattered, I would learn something. But what I learned is it's exactly the same.
1: Wow. Hmm.
3: That if you're neglected, you experience the same post-traumatic stress disorder, the same depression, the same low self-esteem as a woman who's experienced infidelity. And men experience post-traumatic stress too.
1: Wow.
3: Okay, they have intrusive thoughts. Mm-hmm. They get depressed. They isolate. They won't talk to people. They lose interest in activities, just like a woman does, but they just don't talk about it.
1: Yeah. Well, and you know, I was probably about a year or so ago, I mentioned that term, intimacy anorexia, to a pastor.
3: Mm-hmm.
1: And I remember he just kind of snubbed it. It's like, oh, I don't believe in that. I don't believe that's really. And how many couples have you actually dealt with where that was an issue?
3: Huge amount. I mean, we coined the phrase intimacy anorexia. And if you feel married and alone, you feel like a roommate, you feel unloved, unwanted, unheard, you need to go check that term out, intimacy anorexia. There's a lot of information. We've written a lot about that. And the pain that person goes through. I've looked at women and men who've looked at me and said, Dr. Weiss, I haven't been loved for three decades.
1: Mm-hmm.
3: I've been ignored, unwanted, and feel used.
1: But that doesn't mean
3: that
1: you weren't married or you didn't have sex.
2: Exactly.
1: Or that, it doesn't mean that. What does it mean?
3: Intimacy anorexia is the active withholding of spiritual, emotional, and sexual intimacy. So oftentimes, even if they're being physical, they're not there with you. Okay, you're alone during the sex act. Okay, intimacy anorexia is painful. If you feel married and alone, you probably are married to an intimacy anorexic. Okay, and that is their way of cheating on you. Okay,
1: and it feels painful. Why? What causes that?
3: Sexual abuse causes that. Bad role parent attachment, like if it's a woman, she didn't have it attached to her dad. Maybe he was dead, or maybe he wasn't emotionally there. Addictions are also that. And just poor role modeling of relationships in the male-female relationship at home. All of those can be causes. But again, it's choice. I can still say, you know what, even though I have this, because I've seen more than 1,000 intimacy anorexics heal and become great husbands and wives.
1: And how does that happen?
3: Well, they go into group, they do the material, there's a whole process of marriage work that they do, sharing feelings. Like we do the dailies, you and I do dailies all the time, because that promotes intimacy. I know, and I love looking those brown eyes and doing that with you.
2: And don't you think it takes both sides being intentional?
3: Mm-hmm.
2: That you may not feel like it, you might be tired, just life happens, but an intentionality of, I want this marriage,
3: Disciplines guarantee results.
1: Disciplines
3: guarantee results. So many people want a simple prayer, Jesus do a miracle. He's saying, well, here's the plow.
6: Get to work. Okay. So many times we're asking God for miracles for things that we can actually just do ourselves.
3: Exactly. Absolutely. And he doesn't always answer those prayers. He's like, just pick it up and do it. But your point is right. The man who's been betrayed has to do his work to heal, as well as the woman to find out her why and have accountability and deal with her infidelity. Both need to do the work for the optimalness of the marriage. So your intuition's right.
1: What we do, we've been married almost 2 years, and we started doing this.
3: I remember leading you that way.
1: While we were
3: dating. It wasn't your idea.
1: Yeah.
3: I led you.
1: I didn't know about it.
3: Okay, you didn't know.
1: Sorry.
3: No, you had the book. You had the book.
1: So, no.
3: But
1: what I want to tell
3: you. But we did it, yes.
1: We do it. You taught me how to do it when we started dating.
3: I just wanted to show men need to lead.
1: Yeah.
3: And when I was dating you,
1: I
3: said, well, I'm going to pray with you every day. We did that first, and then we start doing two feelings a day and two prayers a day, because I knew I was building a future potential marriage. and you build it on intimacy and connection. That's how you stole my heart.
1: Right.
3: And it was gone. Like, I, you know.
2: Joni, don't you think the woman really wants the man to lead?
1: Sure.
2: In
1: oh,
2: all
1: of course.
2: Those
1: but
2: areas?
1: I want to explain what the two feelings you are like. What are you talking about? You're talking to you.
4: I was about to ask.
1: I know what you're thinking. Okay. I will help you here. So write this down, like every day we do this, and you think like it's going to take a lot. It really doesn't. It doesn't take a lot of time. I mean, there are times that you'll say something that will evoke a communication, a conversation mm-hmm. yeah. that's kind of neat that you get to have, but you do two feelings with each other every day. So usually he'll go first one day, I'll go first the next day, and he'll say, what was your feeling today? You know, and I'll say, like I think about yesterday, I said, oh, I was really... I felt really blessed when the two grandsons came over and gave me these sweet cards for Mother's Day. Okay, so what was my feeling? I felt really blessed. Well, the feeling can't be about him. Mm-hmm. It has to be about outside. A feeling you had. Like Rachel might say on a day she's worked really hard, come home and she's doing it with Josh, and she's like, I felt really stressed today.
6: Mm-hmm. Girl, what are you reading my diary?
1: And anyway, and so he listens to that, and then, you know, then Doug does one, and then I do one. So we both do two feelings, but they cannot be about each other. And then you do two appreciations, and that has to be about each other. Okay. So I could say to Doug from yesterday, I appreciate you taking the boys, the grandsons, out to the pond and feeding the fish, because they love doing that with you.
3: They do.
1: And so we do two feelings, two appreciations. Appreciations are fun. You think about Josh.
6: What those words mean to him.
2: Mm-hmm. Yes, words
1: you know,
2: of
1: affirmation.
3: Why not feed your man appreciation? Come on.
6: Hey, can I just tell you, I folded all the laundry, and that man came home from the gym, and I could hear, I was waiting, because it was in the closet. Normally there's clothes everywhere. He was like, babe, and he ran and he was like, thank you so much. The closet's clean.
1: There was your appreciation.
6: Yes. He was
1: but,
6: happy.
1: You'll be really shocked at how.
3: And then we pray together.
1: That develops intimacy
2: and communication.
1: Then he said, well, we do this. We read a chapter from the Bible every day.
3: Every day.
1: And then he prays and I pray. We both pray. So that's like no more than what would you say? 15, 20 minutes. 20 minutes?
3: Yeah. Unless we get on something.
2: What happens on the feelings? Like, let's say if you felt stressed about something and you say, I felt stressed.
1: I may talk a little. I usually have more words than he does.
2: So does there become a communication there of like why, or does he try to impart?
3: Yeah.
2: Or
3: She can say whatever she wants to, but we're talking about the betrayed man, and this is how they rebuild their relationship.
1: Mm-hmm.
3: Okay? Yeah. They build intimacy. It has to be, trust has to be established first, and then you have to have principles, which Joni's talking about, principles that lead to intimacy. And then a marriage. I've seen thousands of couples who have experience, you know this, that couples can heal.
1: Oh, yes.
3: And it's miraculous to see the betrayed person take responsibility and the person who was hurt and come together resurrect something that's even better than it was
1: Absolutely.
3: Before.
1: Mm-hmm.
5: Yes. The amazing thing about when you're healed is like, I can talk about what happened with Fred and I, and it's like I'm talking about a cousin or somebody I used to know.
1: Because you betrayed Fred before you came to know the Lord.
5: That's right.
1: But when you talk about that, Anna, you don't even know who she is.
5: Yeah, exactly. I'm not that person anymore. Mm-hmm. But because I've been healed, the pain is not there for either of us.
3: Exactly.
5: Fred has been healed. So we can talk about it.
3: You can live in the movie instead of the photograph.
5: Yeah. Hmm.
3: If you live in the photograph of what happened, the car accident, and you stay on the photograph, you don't get to drive your car anymore.
5: Yeah.
3: Okay? But if you can go through the movie of healing, you can have an incredible, thousands of faces come to my mind when I think of all the people whose marriages are better after this situation, because it brought all the issues that were messed up, that they weren't talking about, to the forefront, clean them off, and move forward.
5: And you know what, I think a lot of mine was, I went to 13 schools before I was out of high school. It's like what I learned was that you start over. Every 2 years, you start over. Mm. So the trauma builds up, and I'm in a marriage, and I think you start over. It's like my mind was programmed in that way. Plus, I didn't know the Lord.
1: Well, you were basing it on what you were feeling.
5: Yeah. Right.
1: Well, I'm just not feeling in love today. I'm going to get out and start over again.
5: Yes, so I didn't understand covenant.
1: Exactly. What about the person watching right now that has tried and tried and tried for years? What is the breaking point? What is the time when you know, okay, this person is not going to change?
3: Well, if a person's not willing to take 100% responsibility for their choices, they're not going to change. If a person's unwilling to find out their why, they're not going to change. Mm. If they're unwilling to ask for help, they're not going to change, okay? If they're not willing to have accountability, like a polygraph or something like that, they're not going to change, okay? But if they have all those things going for them, believe in them and work through the process and work through your own healing, and happily ever after can happen after it wasn't happy.
1: Yeah.
3: Okay? Yeah. And it's okay for to go through the healing process and be a real testimony.
1: What about the ones who have worked through or tried to work through the three things that you talked about, whether it's physical, emotional, or intimacy, anorexia? They've tried all those, but there is no change, and they experience a divorce, and now they are ostracized because of that decision. What would you say to them?
3: Well, I would say that as long as you have a clear conscience that you gave it 100%, you will never be at the mercy of a critic, ever. Mm-hmm. You will be shameless, and it won't stick with you. So just stick with what you know that your heart has done. If you've been true to giving it 100%, mm-hmm. and there's no response, there's nothing you can do about that. And I would just say that, you know, because you don't have to take someone else's guilt or responsibility for their
1: behavior. Well, you may be watching right now, and you're just interested in what we're talking about because maybe you've experienced it. But I would say that along with all the good information that we're sharing, and even this DVD, The Betrayed Man, we're going to talk about that you can get as well, the most important decision that you can make right now is to invite Jesus into the process of what you're going through. And you do that by asking him to come into your heart. And I know you're passionate about leading people to Jesus. And I know that even in your practice, even though a lot of people don't know it, you base it on a lot of Christian principles. So
3: absolutely.
1: Would you just take a
3: truth
1: moment?
3: Truth is great. And if you want to know Jesus, and maybe you're in a mess and he can make it a message, or maybe you've walked away, just say this prayer from your heart. Just say these words like I'm saying right now. Say, Jesus, forgive me of my mistakes.
4: Forgive me of my mistakes.
3: I believe you died for me.
4: On the cross.
3: Your blood paid for everything.
4: I make you Lord of me right now.
3: In Jesus' name. And I would just say, welcome home.
1: Mm. Welcome home. Amen. It's just that simple. Really. And I mean, I've had people to write in and say, well, I didn't really know what to pray. I just said, Jesus, mm-hmm. if you're there, I need you. And he showed up.
7: Yes.
1: And he will show up for you today. And I just want to say that you're going to make it through whatever you're going through right now. You're not alone. And more than ever, you need to invite Jesus into the scenario of what you're going through, because he's going to bring a presence and a power and a peace that you've never experienced before. And I want you just to embrace that right now. Your dad quickly, Cindy, went through this with your mom, who's now gone on to be with the Lord.
7: Yes.
1: And it wasn't a repairable marriage.
7: No.
1: She left and would not come back. He, of course, ended up marrying a wonderful woman, has been married for many years. She ended up marrying the person that she ran off with.
7: Yes.
1: But your dad made it through, right?
7: He did. I mean, it was tough, but he chose to keep on going. And although critics, like Doug was talking about, there'll be people that criticize.
1: And they criticized him, and he didn't do anything.
7: Right.
3: That's right.
7: And that's very sad, but he has lived a very full life. He's 91
1: now.
7: He has
1: a beautiful wife.
7: Yes, she is.
1: For how many years?
8: You made it through that time, too.
7: I did. Yeah. God is faithful.
1: Yeah. Your story's another whole story you can watch. We did a whole table talk on it. You can look that up. Cindy's story's great. Well, we are out of time, but if you're watching and you've been betrayed, I want you to know this doesn't have to be the end of your story. God sees your pain, and he wants to walk you through healing. He wants to restore everything that's been stolen. I know it's hard to believe that right now, but it's true. And for those of you that prayed that prayer, I want you to call. I'd love to send you the book of John. It's one of the books in the Bible. It's a great place to start. And that's where you need to go next, is get you a Bible that you can understand and begin to read the Word of God. And it'd be great for you to find a good church, but just step by step, pray and listen to the Lord. He'll begin to speak to you and talk to you, and your whole life is going to be so much better. Doesn't mean you're not going to have heartache. Doesn't mean you're not going to have trouble. Doesn't mean you're not going to have trials. But listen, you're never alone again, because Jesus will never leave you. He will never forsake you. Well, I do want to thank Dr. Doug Weiss for joining us. 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And I want to thank you so much for watching. Thank you, ladies. This was really good. We could have gone on probably for another 30 minutes, but I can get you to come back probably as a guest.
3: With those eyes, you could.
1: All right. Oh, I love it. Okay, we'll see you next time. God bless you. Bye-bye for today.
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0: Jesus is our rock. Rock Talk is the radio ministry of Whitefields Calvary Church in Airdrie, featuring Pastor Garrett Morn. Jesus said, "Look at the fields, for they are already white for harvest." Learn more at whitefields.ca. We're continuing in Revelation chapter 19, and today we come to the marriage supper of the Lamb. John sees heaven rejoicing because the bride has made herself ready, and the invitation goes out to those who are called to this incredible celebration. It's a beautiful picture of Christ and his people, and a powerful reminder that history isn't heading towards chaos, it's heading towards a wedding. Here's Pastor Garrett, picking up where we left off last time.
2: God reigns over all. And you know, it's not just you that doesn't reign over all. The ruthless rulers and dictators of history did not reign over all as they thought they did. You know, you think of some of the well-known ones, Mao and China and Hitler and Germany and Stalin and Russia and Nero and Caesar Augustus. Many of these men, gross murderers, mass murderers. And despite the fact that they were such wicked, murderous men, God took their evil and he turned it and he used it for good. And he brought judgment on them, and there is a final judgment coming on them. Many people think they can escape judgment just by saying, "Oh, I don't believe in God," or "I don't believe that any of us know, really who God is." And they think they can escape the judgment of God or the accountability of God. Even as you read history a little bit, and I just dabble in it, but you read history a little bit, and what becomes very plain is even these ruthless men who had all power as far as the world was concerned, they could do anything they wanted and no one stopped them. Even these men that ruthlessly killed, and for many of them they persecuted true Christians and believers of Jesus, the more they killed and tried to stomp out, the more the gospel spread to millions. And I'm talking millions just in China. The church spread. I heard an analogy recently. It would be as if I had an empty glass up here, and I held it with a fierceness and an anger and a strain, and I threw it on the ground, and I started stomping out the glass, and as I stomp out the glass, it just shatters into more pieces and more pieces and more. And throughout history, the more that men have tried to stomp out Christianity, the more that it has spread to more and more. You think about how many people ISIS killed. And the church has spread in the Middle East in recent years. In fact, it's kind of a funny, I'm sorry to use the word, but it's kind of a funny irony, because the more that ISIS thought they were standing up for God and trying to kill out the church, the more Muslims were realizing as they read the Quran, I don't think this is talking about the one true God. And many of them have had dreams, visions, received Bibles, and they've turned to Jesus. And it's a funny irony. Because the more that powerful men think that they're in charge and try to exert that power, the more God is able, God uses it more and more to bring about his purposes. The wind and the waves of our culture, listen, Christian living today, not in the Middle East, the wind and waves of our culture, kings and kingdoms, parliaments and prime ministers, it only ever plays right into God's plans, his sovereign plans for salvation and redemption. Think about the Christmas story. You remember Luke's account? It was in the days of Caesar that a census went out. And as the story unfolds, we find out that this census went out, and it was the expression of a powerful man trying to exert his power over an empire, and all it did was play into the hands of the coming Messiah in fulfilling prophecy. What man intends for evil, God turns for good. And these, they see it. We question it today. You may say amen to how God has used circumstances in Europe or Russia or in China, and you may say amen to those things, but we see it today and we say, God, why? How could this ever be? Why would you let this happen? And the martyrs are going to be there. Those that were killed by wicked men are going to be there in that time. And you know what they're going to be saying? No longer why, they're going to be saying, Alleluia, for the Lord God, all powerful and almighty, he reigns. And they see it, and our eyes will see it. Our eyes will be open. The third reason we find in verse 7, the third reason why they are singing and praising the way that they are, and the third reason is for the marriage supper of the Lamb has come. Look at verse 7. Let us be glad and rejoice and give him glory, for the marriage of the Lamb has come, and his wife has made herself ready. Many people ask the question, what happens when I die? Well, that depends what you do with Jesus. In fact, it all depends on what you do with Jesus. But for a Christian, a believer in Jesus. The Bible tells us to be absent from the body is to be present with the Lord. It's an immediate thing, as described in Scripture. Luke chapter 23, verse 43 is where Jesus told the thief on the cross, "Today you will be with me in paradise." Today you will be with me in paradise. Ecclesiastes chapter 12, verse 7 confirms that we came from dust, and to dust our bodies are going to return. But to be absent from the body is to be present with the Lord. Turn with me, if you would, for another insight on what it looks like to be in heaven, this present heaven that we speak of. In Revelation chapter 6, verse 9 through 11, we read this description, a scene from heaven during the beginning of the 7 years of tribulation on earth. It says, "When he opened the fifth seal, I saw under the altar the souls of those who had been slain for the word of God and for the testimony which they held. And they cried with a loud voice, saying, 'How long, O Lord, holy and true, until you judge and avenge our blood on those who dwell on the earth?' Then a white robe was given to each of them, and it was said to them that they should rest a little while longer, until both the number of their fellow servants and their brethren, who would be killed as they were, was completed." Few observations just from this scene in heaven. That we will remember life on earth. We'll remember life on earth. We'll have some kind of a heavenly body. We're going to wear a white robe. This body may return to dust. We'll have some kind of heavenly body, a unique identity. We'll be fully aware. We won't be in soul sleep, as some have proposed. We'll be fully aware. We'll be fully aware of the situation on earth, and we'll even be concerned for loved ones on earth. We will still pray, and we'll still ask God certain questions when we're there. And we will long for the final judgment to come. We'll long for everything on earth to be made right. And so right after Babylon is brought down and all this judgment of these 7 years is brought down, the corruption, the greed, the false religion, we're brought to this moment of the marriage supper, and it's why they're praising as they are. Because they've seen the situation on earth. They've longed for things to be made right. They've been concerned over their brethren that are still on the earth. And they're waiting for it all to be made right on earth. And so they're excited about this marriage supper. For the marriage supper, the marriage of the Lamb has come, and his wife has made herself ready. The Bible speaks of marriage as being made up of three major events. And this is cultural to the Jews. Three major events to the Jewish wedding. The first one is that the legal part, and that's the dowry being paid. A dowry, one dad could pay another dad a dowry, and that would be an agreement that their children would be wed when they got older. That's the legal part. And then there's the espousal period, a little bit like our engagement period. And then during this time, the two are committed and they're faithful to one another, but they're not married yet. They're not living together yet. And then the groom and his friends go to the bride's house. And they go and they take her back to the groom's home for the best party any of them have ever seen. And this is the marriage supper. This is the marriage feast. And this is the picture of what a Jewish wedding would look like. And to see a parallel in Scripture, take a look with me in 1 Thessalonians, if you can find it quickly there. Or you can write down 1 Thessalonians chapter 4, verse 13 in your notes and listen in. "But I do not want you to be ignorant, brethren, concerning those who have fallen asleep, lest you sorrow." He's talking about those that have died. "Lest you sorrow as others who have no hope. For if we believe that Jesus died and rose again, even so God will bring with him those who sleep in Jesus," those who have died. "For this we say to you by the word of the Lord, that we who are alive and remain until the coming of the Lord will by no means precede those who are asleep. For the Lord himself will descend from heaven with a shout, with the voice of an archangel, and with the trumpet of God, and the dead in Christ will rise first. Their bodies will be raised up, and then we who are alive and remain shall be caught up together with them in the clouds to meet the Lord in the air, and thus we shall always be with the Lord." Because some of us, we won't be around when Jesus returns. We could be. He could come today. But we won't necessarily be. And what he's saying is there will be some who die to be absent from the bodies, to be present with the Lord, but still awaiting that day where Jesus descends and bodies are raised up and meet the Lord in the air, and we're reunited with our bodies. Now, one question I can't answer for you is what you'll look like on that day. God could have a lot of fun with that. You know, some of us could look exactly the same as like right before we died, you know, but full of strength and like exuberance. That would be funny. Or we could look like we did when we were babies, my preference would be that about 20 years old, that would be the body that I would have, that's what I would look like. But I don't know what we'll look like in that day, but Scripture clearly shows that much like that wedding feast, the groom has come for his bride, bodies raised, reunited, we're up in heaven, and now we're waiting for this marriage supper to happen because the groom has come after the bride and taken her to his house that he's prepared for her. And there's that picture, but it also teaches us a little bit about the order and how this happens. Now, when we're up there with him, it's when we will receive rewards. The Bible talks about a judgment seat different from the judgment of non-believers. The judgment of believers is a place where you receive rewards for the works that Christ did through you. For the ones that were really of him. It wasn't your flesh just trying to show yourself how religious you could be, but it was him at work, and you worked and you went to another country and you've shared the gospel, you've been faithful with your kids, whatever it is. Faithfulness is what he's judging in that day and what he's rewarding in that day. And while we're up there, there will be that judgment, that reward judgment. And this is during those 7 years of tribulation down on earth that we'll be up there, we'll be receiving rewards, and we'll be waiting for that marriage supper to start. And once Babylon is judged, after these things it says, once Babylon is judged, now there's rejoicing in heaven because we say now it's time for the marriage supper. And so understand that to be absent from the body, to be present with the Lord, that heaven is, it's a present heaven and it's joyful, it's full of joy, it's in his presence, but it's kind of a stopover. You know, it's like you know, it's like if you stop in Vernon on the way to Kelowna. It's not quite Kelowna yet, but it's a whole lot warmer than it is in Calgary. And it's a stopover. It's a layover on our way to what God is preparing, and he is preparing something amazing for us that we've been created for. And it brings us to the fourth reason. We've already read it. The fourth reason that they are worshiping the way they are, and it's because, praise God, his wife is ready. You know, some of you guys know what it's like to say that. Glory to God, she's ready. We can go have supper now. And that's exactly what it made me laugh when I read it, because I thought, that's incredible. He knows us. He knows us so well. I'm sorry if that offends you. But it's good. Glory to God, she's ready. We can have supper. And they go with him and to have supper. And it describes, look at Revelation again with me if you're not there, but it describes the marriage of the Lamb has come. His wife is ready now. And to her it was granted to be arrayed in fine linen, clean and bright. By the way, we're very thankful sometimes for the time it takes to get ready. She's beautifully dressed. And he uses the same picture for the church. The church, his wife, his bride, is finally ready. She's arrayed in fine linen, clean and bright. For the fine linen is the righteous acts of the saints. And this is the power of the gospel coming home to us this morning and reminding us the biggest part of why we worship him. It's because there's going to come a day where he says his wife has made herself ready, and we should say to ourselves right now, How could I ever be dressed like that? I mean, if these people knew what was really in my heart, they would know I'd be wearing a dirty wedding dress, not a clean and bright one. I mean, if they knew what I've done, if they've known the things that I've thought about, if they've known the things I've wanted to say to them when I had a smile on my face and said, "How you doing?" You know, if they knew. And God knows all of that, and yet he says, it's finally time, she's finally ready. Because Jesus went to the cross with my sin on him so that he could put his righteousness on me. And that's why we look so brilliant in that day. That's why we will. You know, according to the Bible, you're a saint if you've believed in Jesus Christ for the forgiveness and cleansing of your sin. You're a saint. If it didn't make you so uncomfortable, I would say you could call me Saint Garrett. but you'd be uncomfortable with that. We won't do that. But it is true. Biblically, we are saints based on the blood of Jesus Christ, not based on the works of our religion. And in this moment, everybody's going to be there. Those who became believers during the tribulation that went through persecution and suffering, they'll be there. And we'll be there. And you just got to imagine, what is this wedding supper going to be like? The martyrs will be there. The heroes of the faith. Everyone's there. The heroes of the Bible. Imagine the reunion. You know, I wonder if David is going to be allowed to sit beside Bathsheba. You know, or if Jesus is going to be in between them. It just seems appropriate. But you just imagine, what's it going to be like then? Like, what's it going to be like to talk to some of these guys? What are you going to ask Noah and Moses and Eve? What are we going to ask Eve? You know, what are we going to ask these people? What are the stories that are going to be shared from those that have gone through persecution and suffering and executions and tortures and the testimonies that they'll say? And what's our testimony going to be? What are we going to share at the table about what God has done in us? You know, and in some ways it's kind of pitiful, because you think, man, you think of all the martyrs, all the people in history that have died for their faith and gone through such torture. And what am I going to say? Well, there was one time where, like, for a month I almost didn't have enough money. And then I got a credit card, but it was Jesus that got me that credit. You know, like, what are we going to say? It's kind of crazy to think of everything that they're going to say to us. What am I going to say? And you know, you're going to see maybe an old friend there, and you're going to lean over and whisper into his ear or her ear, and you're going to be like, dude, you shouldn't be here. And they're going to say, you shouldn't either. You know, and then people that only, you know, people that know exclusive things about you. Some are going to be saved at the 11th hour. Some are going to be saved off of crosses. Some are going to be saved who were on death row or who were in a hospital bed. It was the last possible moment and they got saved. And they're going to be there. And we're going to see them. And it's why we're all going to sing hallelujah. The Lord God Almighty reigns. The Lord God Almighty reigns. Listen to the words in Ephesians. Ephesians chapter 5, verse 25. He says, husbands, love your wives just as Christ also loved the church and gave himself for her. And this is primarily about Christ. He's just saying, husbands, you should look like this. But this is about Christ, how Christ loved the church and he gave himself for her, that he might sanctify and cleanse her with the washing of water by the word. He's preparing her for something. The idea is that, husbands, you should be preparing your wives for something. There's a love that you show that's like Christ, but this is all about Jesus. He's preparing you for something. He's setting you apart for his purposes, and he's cleansing you. He didn't just save you. The same power, the same grace that saved you is the grace of God and the power of God that sanctifies you. It's you, and he wants to wash you, wants to cleanse you with the water by the word. And all of this is a picture of his love, that he might present her, that's you. Sorry, guys, you're a her in this verse. That he might present her, his bride, to himself, a glorious church, not having a spot or a wrinkle or any such thing, but that he should be holy, that she should be holy and without blemish. He's preparing you for something. And this is a picture of his love. If you're resisting his cleansing in your life, understand, you're resisting the work of the love of God in your life. And he is working his love into your life in a way. He doesn't just thump you with the Bible. Listen to what he does. He washes you. He washes you with the water of the word. He ministers to you that you would be a new creation, that you would be changed from the inside. His ongoing work in my life and our lives is to cleanse us, that he might present us glorious in that day. You know, I went to school with a famous musician's son. And I know that sounds kind of far removed. Actually, I was his roommate, right? No, I wasn't like best friends with this guy, but like we ended up sitting together in class together and we'd talk, and any class we had together, I'd usually connect with him. And for whatever reason, we connected well. But I tell you what, the stuff that he did in seventh grade, I mean, truly, like just knowing him, the kind of things that he did on the weekend in seventh grade prepared me for any of y'all. Because it was absolutely disgusting sometimes. hearing the things that he would do on the weekend and the things he would mix together when he did it. It was absolutely crazy. And you know what God has done with him now? He's a worship leader in Tennessee. And I found that out a couple years ago, and I thought, you know what, maybe that's why we connected in our classes, because God already knew ahead of time what he was going to do with that guy. He wasn't just hoping or wishing something could change. He knew something was going to change. And that's what it's like to have eternal life as your hope. God already knows it's a certain thing. You're going to be changed. Let him work his love and his power into your life. Let him cleanse you as he wants to. Do you have new life? Do you have the Spirit of God? Don't get off course. Be careful not to get off course in that, but to let him do his work. And then he said to me in Revelation 19, write, blessed are those who are called to the marriage supper of the Lamb. And he said to me, and now when you see the whole world crumbling and judgment all around, yeah, that's pretty true. Blessed are those that get to come here. You know, blessed are those that get to be at the marriage supper. These things are true sayings of God. Just in case you had any doubts about these events in Revelation unfolding as he said they would, these are true sayings. And I fell at his feet to worship him. But he said to me, see that you do not do that. I am your fellow servant. And we've got to ask the question, this is the Apostle John, he's seen visions of heaven. And at the end of all of his visions in heaven, he still wants to worship a non-God. Maybe that speaks to our just innate sinfulness. Maybe it just speaks to his enthusiasm, and he's just so blown away by all of this. He wants to worship somebody, but God, he has to be corrected. This messenger corrects him. And by the way, that's the sign of a faithful messenger, is that he turns our attention to worship God, not him. And that's what he says to John. He says, don't do that. Don't worship me. I'm just of your brethren who have the testimony of Jesus. Worship God, for the testimony of Jesus is the spirit of prophecy. You know, people say, I don't understand the point of studying end times. We all argue about it. We don't agree on it anyways. Do you know that one of the Holy Spirit's job is to reveal the things to come to you? Jesus said that in John chapter 16, that he will lead you into all truth, and he will reveal things to come to you. That's the work of the Holy Spirit, to reveal these things to us, and it all ends up being a testimony to the glory of Jesus, that you would see how glorious Jesus is. That's his purpose, the testimony of Jesus. Prophecy reveals the glory of Jesus. He came once, as he said he would, and he's going to return as he says he's going to. And it's so important for us that we see this in Jesus, that we grow in our worship, and that we understand something about him, that he did something for us that nobody else could do. Nobody else could do. Acts 4:12 said, there is one name given among men by which we must be saved. What are you in today? There's one man that can heal you. He's a God man, Jesus Christ. One man that can deliver you this morning. No one else can. The psalmist says he's cast our sin as far as the east is from the west. That's a great distance, isn't it? The east from the west. Is the east and the west a further distance than the north and the south? It is. If you go north far enough, eventually you're going to be like this. North, south, north, south. Eventually they connect. The north and the south, they come together. But the east and the west is a picture for us of something that never ever connects. You can head east as long as you want to, and you'll never be heading west as long as you're heading east. And the psalmist says that that's what he's done with my sins. As far as possible, they could never meet. They'll never come back. They've been cast away. And you know, Titus says, in light of all of this, because all of us were once foolish and disobedient, but he regenerated us. He gave you a new birth. He poured out his Holy Spirit on you. He gave you new life. And in light of all of this, be careful to maintain good works. Not because they get you to heaven, but because he's put new life in you and you're living that life by faith. And you're living the life that he's put inside of you, that he cleansed you for, that he created you for. I pray this morning, even as we close, that God would bring to us just kind of a dose of heavenly worship in our hearts, in how we live, and in how we sing here as we close.
4: What an incredible picture. The Lamb, Christ, and his bride, the people of God, together in celebration. And John is so overwhelmed by what he sees that he falls down to worship. But the angel reminds him that worship belongs to God alone. That's a great place for us to end today, with our eyes fixed not on the messenger, but on the one the message is about. We'll see you next time as we get into the 11th verse of Revelation 19 and see the amazing picture of a white horse ridden by one called Faithful and True. 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
1: Thanks, Tom.
0: I'm so glad you're here. You know, we love what you do, and our audience has been introduced to you. We shared your story in a previous show. What are maybe some of the top few things that a blended mom or dad can expect to happen as this becomes a smoothie?
1: Yeah.
0: Okay. It starts off with, you know, bananas and blueberries and strawberries and some ice.
1: Yeah.
0: And that looks kind of, but eventually God blends it.
1: 100%.
0: And that's a process by itself, right? So what are a couple things that people can expect as they step into this calling where someone possibly stepped out either by death or divorce or some other reason?
1: Yeah. So I'm going to try to put this into a couple of categories. Sure. So if you're listening or you're watching and you're planning to get married, so I'm going to talk about resourcing yourself and I'm going to talk about preparing for being in a blended family. And we've addressed that in so many different areas, but I'll give you the top ones. So number one, if you're planning to get married and you're going to be in a blended family, so biblical premarriage counseling is required.
0: Absolutely.
1: It is not optional. It's not something you think you should do. I would get with a great counselor and start preparing for this.
0: That's good advice.
1: We don't just walk into something and expect to be great at it. Although I think a lot of people do that with marriage. You're not naturally taught how to be married. You're not naturally taught how to be in a blended family. You need to learn. And if you can look at it from a perspective of, I'm learning how to do this, and then when I do make a mistake or a mistake has happened, you're not so, you don't feel so guilty because you're not, you know, you haven't learned how to do this. So number one, prepare. Now, if you're in a blended family, and let's say you're newly blended, there's so many things that you need to be educating yourself on, because the wild card in the group is the children. They're moving and ebbing and flowing in ways that you can't expect.
0: No, they have grief.
1: Exactly.
0: They have hurt.
1: Exactly.
0: They have anger. And they have unfulfilled dreams that mom and dad would have stayed together.
1: 100%.
0: And all of those are in these emotional packages that are 4 years old, 6 years old, 12 years old. And many of those, they're pre-adolescent. They don't even know how to manage these strong emotions. And so stepdad, stepmom, here I come. Boom.
1: Yeah.
0: Right?
1: And then every day it changes because they have changed. They have changed. Their circumstances have changed. So beginning to blend is a lot about asking yourself a lot of practical questions. But I'm going to insert something on top of all of that. Here's the number one mistake people make is they look at blending families and they don't understand quite the priorities. So we talk about the priorities of a blended family. Really, the priorities of every family should be in this order. God first, then your marriage, and then your children. You can't have health if you don't have those priorities straight.
0: That's right.
1: So when you're in chaos, it's normally because those priorities become out of whack. You know, kids' schedules, the you know, the blended family dynamics, the drama, the trauma, all those become center stage, and all of a sudden you're getting out of sync of your relationship with Christ. You're not talking to him daily. Then all of a sudden you look up and your marriage has become something that is something we do on occasion. And you wonder why things don't work. And this
0: That's
1: is
0: really
1: about
0: difference.
1: That prepare process and understand that we need systems that say, hey, this is how we're going to operate.
0: We pray together every day.
1: Exactly.
0: We share feelings every day. We praise each other every day. We don't make decisions about the kids unless we talk about it. Like, we have to have some guidelines that we agree with so that our marriage stays a priority and the kids know that we're going to operate as a team.
1: Exactly.
0: Because my experience over the years of counseling is
2: the people who step-parent not as a team are the ones that have a lot more challenges.
1: 100%.
2: Where one person holds the authority of the parenting, mm-hmm. and the other person is seen as like a sub-parent.
1: Exactly.
2: As opposed to, we are a team,
1: yeah.
2: and we will talk about that, and yeah. we will get back to you.
1: That is exactly right.

0: Right. And the quote that we love and we talk about a lot is, you know, if an unhealthy or toxic relationship hurt your children, mm-hmm. a healthy one is what will start to heal them.
1: Yeah, absolutely.
0: So model healthy marriage, mm-hmm. model a healthy relationship with Christ. Your children will gravitate to that eventually. Mm-hmm. It's just part of that process. So pre-marriage counseling, if you're in it, prepare for it. And if you're really in the thick of it, then you need a community of people that are supporting you, and you need resources that are supporting you. Because mm-hmm. if you don't, you're going to lose.
1: Yeah.
0: That's just it.
1: Mm-hmm. Because it's a team sport.
0: Well, and it's so incredibly hard, and the statistics would tell you, you know, depending upon, you know, first marriages, mm-hmm. you know, they end in, you know, some 40 to 50% divorce rates. Mm-hmm. You know, second marriage is higher, third marriage higher. So we are not in a statistical battle that we're supposed to win. Mm-hmm. And I, for one, look at our families, and whether you're a blended family or a nuclear family, and I say, hey, I want my kids and I want my life to be one of those that works. Mm-hmm. And so when people ask me, why should I do this? I would say it's because if you don't want to win, don't.
1: And it kind of goes back to something I've talked to the audience many times about, is that disciplines create outcomes.
0: You know? 100%.
1: Okay, and so you can't control whether your kid follows Jesus or if they become decent people in any way, but you can decide the disciplines that you show them. Mm-hmm. And the disciplines in your marriage,
0: yeah.
1: and the way that you do conflict, mm-hmm. because if the kids grew up in dysfunction that ended their marriage, mm-hmm. now sometimes someone just dies and they had a happy marriage and that's great.
0: Yes. You know?
1: But if there was a lot of dysfunction, these kids are going to come in operating from that dysfunctional place on how to manage mm-hmm. conflict, respect or disrespect, trust or mistrust, mm-hmm. right? And so modeling a situation where they see you as mom mm-hmm. and dad, working through things, mm-hmm. communicating well, and then also team sport, playing parent as a unit as opposed to,
0: yeah.
1: well, they're mine. Well, those are mine. And then when they go to their dad's house,
0: yeah.
1: you know, they got to come back because there's all of that. Sometimes yeah. you'd have a really good, healthy family, and then they go to, let's say, less than healthy
0: yeah.
1: on the weekend, and then they come back wanting to sit in front of TV or yell and scream yeah. at you, or, you know, be ungrateful for 3 days yeah. or whatever.
0: Well, we seem to forget in our humanness sometimes that we also fight an extremely real enemy. Mm-hmm. So let me be really clear. You have an enemy. His name is Satan. He hates you. He hates your family. He hates your children. Mm-hmm. He hates the generational change you're going to make. He hates anything that you're going to do that's in line with God's will. Mm-hmm. And he is constantly attacking in order to still kill and destroy what you're mm-hmm. building. Mm-hmm. That is an enemy that we fight. It is
1: right.
0: just as real as anything we're doing. Mm-hmm. And I think if Christians, we have this immense power that's given to us by the Holy Spirit. We have this immense gift that Jesus gives us, but we lack an ability to deploy it. Mm-hmm. And that's where the whole thing comes into play, is saying, hey, don't go into this just thinking, oh, I can do it. Go into this understanding that this is the enemy that you face, and you need to resource and tool yourself and provide these opportunities, not just for you and your marriage. But you got to remember, Satan's after the generations. Mm-hmm. He wants every generation to follow. And if he can get to your kids, Tony Evans said this brilliantly. If he can get to your kids, he can control the future.
1: Yeah.
0: And that's what he's trying to do. Mm-hmm. And I tend to take a more active stance in this and understand that I cannot just sit back, even though there are days mm-hmm. when I am dramatically sure. frustrated or hurt or I want to give up or I just don't understand. These are those moments, step parents, step mom, step dads, you get it. But that's the direct moment that Satan's like, I think I got him. Mm-hmm. And then all of a sudden, they take one more step. And mm-hmm. he's like, man. And God's like, no, I got him. Mm-hmm. I'm taking them. Mm-hmm. I'm taking my children. I'm taking this generation, and I'm going to take them to where they need to be.
1: Well, love what you're saying is make sure you're staying with the Holy Spirit.
0: Yeah.
1: Make sure you're staying with your thing. But what are some of the issues like, money, parenting, media. Like, what are some of the things that these step-parents hit
0: yeah.
1: Just as regular parents do?
0: All of it. Mm-hmm. All of it and then some. Mm-hmm. You fight all the things that you fight as a normal parent, and then you have to fight them in a different way as a step-parent. Mm-hmm. You have to fight them with different weapons. You have to fight in different timelines. You know, I get to experience being, you know, dad to my three younger boys, mm-hmm. who are mm-hmm. younger, and I get to experience being stepdad to an older son who's an adult. Mm-hmm. It's very different now.
1: Totally different.
0: And I have to, you know, almost
1: now
0: like,
1: you're coach at best. You're sidelines.
0: If needed.
1: Right.
0: And sometimes you're not even wanted.
1: Right.
0: So it is, it is a constant barrage of how you feel about this and how you then turn around and look at your spouse and go, how do I be your spouse and feel this way? There's a lot of, I'm just going to call it what it is. It's anger. Mm-hmm. Because you want something incredibly beautiful, and you may not have done anything to deserve that, but nevertheless, you're in those situations mm-hmm. where you can't be, we'll go back to control. Mm-hmm. You were talking about delivering and releasing mm-hmm. control to the Holy Spirit. We don't do that really well as humans mm-hmm. a lot of times, or as men specifically. Mm-hmm. We have our trouble with that. But yes, everything that you'll experience as a parent, multiply it times 1,000, and that's what you'll experience as a step-parent, mm-hmm. except that you can't do the same things.
1: Give me the name of your ministry again.
0: It's Blended Kingdom Families.
1: Blended Kingdom Families.
0: Yeah.
1: One of the things I like about what you do is you say, don't go it alone, here's mm-hmm. a group. It's a Facebook group, it's yeah. a local group. You can start a group in your church if you can read and if you can push buttons.
0: Yeah.
1: But these are what's needed when you hit that spot.
0: Sure.
1: Like, you're having some frustration or concern, mm-hmm. and you really want to vent, mm-hmm. but if you vent on your wife, that may not go well that day. So that's a time when someone, if they have a group like this, a blended family yeah. group, you can call John and say, John, I just need to vent right now. I yeah. am so mad and hurt and frustrated mm-hmm. and disrespected. I just want to just scream, and I know if I go home like this, I'm no good to nobody.
0: Yeah.
1: He just goes, gotcha, buddy.
0: Yeah.
1: I was there last week,
0: mm-hmm.
1: and let's just talk about what's, yeah. what's bothering you. Great. You got the steam out?
0: Yeah.
1: Okay, let's pray for your wife right now before you get out of the car.
0: Yeah.
1: And they can ground you.
0: Yeah.
1: So you can go back into the zone and be well.
0: Yeah.
1: Because it's not, you don't need to do all that venting with your spouse, but if you're going alone, yeah. that's what I see a lot of step families where they make the biggest mistake.
0: Yeah.
1: Is they don't have a place to vent where they can say what they really think and feel.
0: Yeah.
1: And then get grounded by the Holy Spirit and a friend and say, mm-hmm. you know what? I know you love your stepson, John. I know you do.
0: Yeah.
1: And you know what? Remember when you were 18, what that looked like?
0: Yeah.
1: You were a jerk, remember?
0: Yeah.
1: Yeah, he's having a day.
0: Yeah.
1: Okay, and you're having a day, but the big picture is it'll be okay later. And you can just, a man can calm down a man and a woman can calm down a woman in a way. Mm-hmm. Because the stepmoms out there, you need a mom that you can vent to
0: mm-hmm.
1: and go,
0: yeah,
1: right? And then, okay, I can go back in and be mm-hmm. more like Jesus than I would if I keep all that stuff pent up and I don't have a place to put it.
0: Yeah.
1: You know, that's every marriage, but especially in step-parenting.
0: Yes.
1: Because you can't go in and blast the kid to the natural parent.
0: Yeah.
1: It just doesn't go well. Even if you're right, you got all your facts in a row.
0: Yeah.
1: It just doesn't go well unless you're coming mm-hmm. from a place of, I really love.
0: It's just hard.
1: I love this kid, but here's what's going on.
0: Yeah.
1: And what do you think, based on these principles, what do you think our steps should be in parenting? Mm-hmm. It's different than your son, your daughter, and you go down that road instead mm-hmm. of our son, our daughter, you're already in trouble,
0: mm-hmm.
1: right?
0: It makes me smile. I'm going to tell the story, then I'll tell mm-hmm. you, resource it. But I remember that moment for me. I remember something happening with my stepson, and I don't know that I'd ever been that mad mm-hmm. To the point where I had about a 30-minute drive before I was going to see him. And I remember calling my best friend, who happened to be an incredible senior pastor. Mm-hmm. And I think my first words were, I need you to pray, otherwise I may need you to come get me out of jail.
1: Yes.
0: because I was so incredibly yeah. mad. And I will tell you, have some grace for yourself. Even in ministry, I will say, mm-hmm. I don't get it right all the time.
1: Right.
0: You know, we don't get it right all the time, and we're trying our best, but we don't know all the answers. And in those very critical moments, I will say, especially in the last few years, God has surrounded us with people that he knew we needed years before we needed them.
1: Yes, absolutely.
0: And all we needed to do was kind of look up and go, okay, are we, what resources do we have? Who's our circle? Who's our group? Who are our people?
1: Sure.
0: And that's what Blended Kingdom Families does through its groups. It creates its support. People.
1: And you don't go off the guardrail.
0: Yeah. It creates a group of people that you guys can come to and shared stress, but also shared goals.
1: Yes.
0: Hey, our goal is to have a healthy marriage, a healthy blended family, to be a healthy step parent, to be a healthy biological parent. It's to go through litigation in a healthy way. We need our people, and that's what the groups do. Mm-hmm. It enables them to assemble a group of people, go through a shared curriculum to understand, hey, this is how we do it.
1: Absolutely.
0: And then we start bringing our problems into that, and we share those resources.
1: So when you got off the phone with your friend, you had 30 minutes to kind of download the frustrations. How were you different when you picked him up?
0: Oh, I still remember this. I was much quieter, and I was intentionally quiet about understanding what the Holy Spirit needed to say to me. Mm-hmm. And I remember in the later part of that evening, the Holy Spirit providing breakthrough in moments where I didn't think it was possible.
1: Right.
0: So I think for me, it was, you know, praying, and I remember him praying specifically for the Holy Spirit to be strong.
1: Yes.
0: And sometimes the Holy Spirit's going to tell you to say nothing.
1: Yeah, oh yeah.
0: He's going to say,
1: is a command of the Holy Spirit.
0: Sometimes. Close your mouth, just be present, and then start being reflective. And then allow them to be reflective.
1: Yeah, so what happened is, I mean, when we get in those moments of our flesh, because we all have a flesh, and I can tell you, being disrespected as a man is hard.
0: Very hard.
1: Especially when you're paying the bills, right? Mm-hmm. You know, because a lot of people, they don't have adults, that children, they start off younger, and they're paying their bills and taking care of them and bought them a car or did stuff for them, and feel disrespected in that process.
0: Yeah.
1: It can really hit you. And as a stepmom as well, you know, we're two men talking, and so I would acknowledge stepmoms can get hurt. Mm-hmm. They can be disrespected. They can be unappreciated. And it can get you really mad.
0: That's right.
1: And if you have that friend, great. But if you don't, I'm encouraging you right now, as a friend, get one.
0: Mm-hmm.
1: Okay, because step-parenting isn't something you should do alone. Any ministry isn't something you should do alone. But step-parenting is definitely one.
0: Yeah.
1: Like, that might be, like, if I was doing premarital counseling, and I had a couple, one of my first assignments would be, who are going to be your three men, who are going to be your three gals that you're going to talk to before you talk to your spouse when you get charged.
0: Yeah.
1: You know?
0: I think the other thing to recognize is your kids are also fighting battles that you have no idea.
1: Absolutely.
0: There's a level of grace that has to kind of come over all of what your decisions are, to understand that kids are under, especially teenagers, they're under attack at such high levels. They're confused. They're hurt. You said this earlier. They want their parents. And as a step-parent, that's a wound that you cannot fix. And you need to understand that.
1: Just accept it.
0: Accept it. I can remember early on, I remember reading something that my stepson wrote, that his greatest wish was his parents were together. I respect that. Sure. I understand it.
1: That's every kid's dream.
0: And so I have to be in those moments where it's not fair and things are not right. You have to understand that that's where they are.
1: Yes.
0: And very specifically, you're not there to fix it.
1: Not at all.
0: And God can heal that, and he can use you as a vessel in some cases, but that's not your job. Mm-hmm. You're not there to fix it, and you're not there to make them feel less about that.
1: Right.
0: You know, you can't tell them, well, you shouldn't want that.
1: Mm-hmm.
0: That's not your job.
1: No, it's not. I can be your friend. I can be your coach. I can never be your dad.
0: Yeah.
1: You know, but I got your back if you need me.
0: Yeah.
1: All right? I'm here for you.
0: I will tell you, it's a day-by-day struggle. Mm. I wish that I could tell children, like, golly, can you just, like, where's grace?
1: Mm.
0: Like, I don't know. I look at intention, and I look at people, and I'm like, you don't have intention to hurt people. Why are they intending to hurt me?
1: Mm.
0: You know, I'm not trying to understand that completely. My hope is that people look at Jesus and they look at grace and they look at all these things and they say, hey, they're not perfect, but I'm not perfect either, and right. I'm just going to be here.
1: Right.
0: We just called to love each other. Mm. At the end of this, this is not going to be a measuring contest.
1: Right.
0: You know, I don't presume to know why people, you know, are the way they are. It's not my job,
1: mm-hmm.
0: and it's not yours either.
1: Right.
0: And you know, my hope is grace is more powerful than anything.
1: Absolutely. Well, stay where you are. We're going to be right back with Scott as we continue to talk about the joys of step-parenting as well as the challenges. And also, I hope that you will check out his website and maybe step into the situation and help some of these families make it all the way home. Stay where you are.
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1: Well, welcome back. We're going to continue our conversation with Scott. We talk about blended families. And the name of your book is?
0: Blended and Redeemed.
1: Blended and Redeemed.
0: Go-to field guide for the modern step family.
1: Okay.
0: Which I fought for that subtitle.
1: So Blended and Redeemed. Okay, you can see the website on the page. You want to get this material. I want to kind of end our conversation with maybe some, you know, we have the test, but then we have the testimony.
0: Mm.
1: Right. What are some stories of people who've either started groups or became leaders or were in a group and it transformed the way they did their thing?
0: Yeah. Well, I can't get to that without telling you the bigger side of it.
1: Okay.
0: Yes, I've heard countless testimonies from group leaders who have said, and we've had these conversations with them, you know, they've said, I'm interested. And we've said, man, it's great. And they're like, but we're not qualified. You don't have to be.
1: There is no
0: just
1: qualification.
0: Go. Just go. And well, I don't know if people are going to come. They'll show up. Mm. I don't know what's going to happen. I don't know what to say. That's okay. We've given you a video.
1: Mm.
0: Just walk forward. And we've heard stories about couples who have led groups mm-hmm. in the way that it's transforming their lives. It's just
1: absolutely.
0: Improving. It's improving their relationship with Christ. It's improving their marriage. And we're seeing children relationships be healed.
1: Mm-hmm.
0: But the greatest part is the ripple.
1: Mm-hmm.
0: It's the ripple. It's the people. So when we talk about the church and blended families, and mm-hmm. we address this very specifically in our book, we want the church to be where people run to.
1: Right.
0: Not away from. And let's be honest. Broken people, especially in divorce, don't exactly feel most welcomed at a church.
1: No, I know.
0: So the people who are sitting in the back, the single mom, the mm-hmm. person who maybe caused a divorce,
1: mm-hmm.
0: these are people who still need Jesus.
1: Yeah, amen.
0: And what we're hoping and what we're seeing mm-hmm. is the ripple effect. And the person who says, hey, I don't want to go to church, but you say, hey, we got this blended family group that happens to meet at a church.
1: Right.
0: And they're like, well, you know, as long as I don't have to go into the church, sure. we've heard this.
1: Yeah,
0: as long as I don't have to go into the church, I feel like I'll be judged and they don't want to talk to me. Great. No. We meet in a side room.
1: Right.
0: So all of a sudden they go in here and they start meeting community. And then all of a sudden they start going to the church, and this is where it gets good. Mm. And then all of a sudden we hear the stories of, hey, all five of my children got baptized this weekend.
1: Yeah, praise God.
0: The generational effect
1: Amen.
0: Of your yes.
1: All about that.
0: The person who at the beginning said, I'm not qualified, I'm not confident, I don't know if I can do it, you don't know my mess, you don't know my story, I don't, and then we say, just try.
1: Yes.
0: And then the ripple effect is, yes, those five kids got baptized. Yes, in the generations to come, their generations will know. You can't imagine.
1: I know.
0: What happens.
1: We have so many materials at Healing Times that you can do this, but the blended family is a unique thing.
0: Yeah.
1: Okay, so you are qualified. Scott has qualified you. You are now able to go in Jesus' name, okay? And so we want you to go to, give us the website again.
0: So you can go to blendedkingdomfamilies.com.
1: Blendedkingdomsfamily.com. And you can get the materials and just start. You can start with your Facebook friends. Say, hey, let's go through these videos together.
0: Yeah.
1: Let's go through this material together. You can go to your pastor if you're in your local church and say, Pastor, I want to try. And your pastor's job is to empower you in ministry. And you know, failure is an option maybe, but you're not going to fail loving people.
0: Mm-mm.
1: Okay, and the curriculum set up in a structured way so that you can be as successful as people. But I'm with you.
0: Yeah.
1: Okay, because we have support groups for men who struggle with pornography, for worthy, mm-hmm. for the parent that challenges you, and for all these other things. And it's the hugs that you get down the road.
0: Yeah.
1: It's the breaking the curses in other people's lives.
0: Mm-hmm.
1: It's the memories of, you know, maybe you're a school teacher, maybe you're a plumber,
0: mm-hmm.
1: and you don't get the joy of like doing ministry and preaching and doing that kind of stuff. But over 5 years, you might have saved 50 families from wear and tear. And one of those families might produce someone who does really changes the world in a way that would be different
0: yeah.
1: had you not been there in your place. You know, you're a counselor and you know that. Because sometimes you're in the place where God puts you and it totally turns the situation around.
0: Yeah.
1: And they produce better fruit.
0: Well, even though I was a counselor, you got to remember, I never planned to be in ministry.
1: Mm-hmm.
0: So I am the walking proof of saying, hey, I never had that plan.
1: Right.
0: I never wanted that. I say that, I mean, I'm being flesh and I'm saying,
1: yeah.
0: I never wanted that.
1: Right.
0: I never wanted to be in that position.
1: Sure.
0: So you don't know what God has called you to do. I mean, the funniest thing we can do is laugh at the plans that we have.
1: Amen.
0: And think that God doesn't have others.
1: Amen. I wasn't planning to be here. You weren't planning to be where you
0: were.
1: No. And you might not be planning to do something, but do something and see what God does. Now, I know many of you, you're on the social media. So follow us on Instagram at Dr. Doug Weiss.
0: Yeah.
1: Subscribe to our YouTube channels at Dr. Doug Weiss and Healing Time Ministries. 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So share these. 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I hope you're enjoying today's episode. But before we finish, I want to tell you about Jesus and how simple it is to make the most important decision of your life. If you've walked away from Him or you've never made Him Lord of your life, you can do that right now. Just repeat this prayer with me out loud. 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
11: Son, you are a wonder. 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
12: 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I turned around and caught my back on a nail sticking out of the center beam. I hit the beam so hard it cracked.
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12: 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Everything I touch, I ruin!
15: Help me! I need help! Where's the sheriff?
11: We don't have a sheriff. What's the matter, friend?
15: The bandits have taken all of the children from my village. I need your help. Will you help?
12: No.
15: No!
14: What's wrong with you?
12: Probably several things.
14: If you are too dead inside to go for the children, then you will go for my father. Do you understand?
12: This is going to go bad. I can feel it in my bones. I stood over Flint and Sanders and fought like a tornado. They came from every direction, but I saw them coming, every one of them. I looked down and saw Pastor Flint staring at me.
11: I have never seen anything like that in all my days. Thank God you're on our side.
12: Look at me, Marky. Did they say it like, he's not the one? Or was it, he's not the one?
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17: Wild Mountain can be a pretty dangerous place. Stay on the trails and stick with me. There's adventures to be had there, too.
18: Come on, CJ, jump!
19: It's too far!
18: It wasn't too far for me!
16: Ah! Insight for Living is proud to present Paws and Tales.
12: We all, 9 from the village and me, we'd marched into the deepest part of Wild Mountain. We'd been on the move for days. We'd stopped in the wee hours of the morning, and by my orders, we'd built several large fires. We sat a few around each fire and waited. I had a lot on my mind, and I was not very talkative.
20: Chuck, where are we?
12: Close. We're close.
11: How do you know that? We've been looking for the bandits for weeks. How do you know where they are?
12: I just do.
21: Then why have we just sat around for hours in front of this huge campfire?
22: They'll see us!
21: It's not even cold. Why do we even have a fire? I don't think he knows what he's doing.
12: You'd best sit quiet and get rested. We're going to go in soon.
20: The sun's starting to come up. Shouldn't we attack in the dark?
12: No.
11: Look, I will do anything to get my daughter back, but you need to tell us what is going on here. How do you know where the bandits are? Heaven help us. Were you a bandit?
12: No. I hunted them.
20: What? You did what? You rode with Goliath?
11: He is Goliath.
21: No, he's not. It can't be.
12: I'm Chuck now. Just Chuck.
20: Good grief! He's Goliath! He ran out on his men in battle! He's a coward! I'll have nothing to do with him!
11: Wait, is it true? Did you really do that?
12: It's true. I did leave my friends in battle. I paid for it every day and dreamt of it every night. I wouldn't blame you for not trusting me. Stay or go if you want, but I'm going to stop the bandits and get those kids back.
11: My daughter's out there. I'm going with him.
20: Count me out!
21: How do we know he won't run out on us too? His friends almost didn't make it out alive.
12: What?
21: Everyone's heard the stories. They just barely made it out.
12: They didn't die?
21: No.
20: Is that what you thought all this time?
12: I was told. I was lied to again. They made it out.
21: Be better for you if they were dead.
20: When they hear you're back, they're gonna wanna see you.
11: The fog's moving in.
21: Oh, that's just great. We've wasted another day.
12: No, we haven't. Put out the fire and pull out the hot coals and start raking up the gray ash. We're gonna need a lot.
20: Look at this fog. It's like soup.
11: Why do we want the ash?
12: Start smearing it all over yourselves.
21: I'll do nothing of...
20: Unbelievable. What? Just do it. Look, he's almost invisible. He looks like fog with eyes. This is how you did it before. That's why they were so afraid of you.
11: We are going to attack the bandits with Goliath. Give me some of that.
12: Goliath died. I'm Chuck. Smear the ashes all over. When the fighting begins, move in quickly, then back out where they can't see you. Then go back in again. Let's go. We move with the fog.
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12: We traveled silently in the fog, just like I used to. We went into the box canyon that the bandits hid in, but the lookouts couldn't see us. When we got into the camp, we saw the children sleeping on the ground everywhere. And then I saw him. The vulture.
19: Ah, bring me the next group.
23: There's not a next group, Reach. You've seen all of them that we have.
19: Then go out and get more. I'm impatient to get back. If I've seen all of these, then why are they still here?
23: We were waiting for the sun. We can't push them into the night. We gotta take them a distance first.
12: Whatever happens, do not let the vulture get away. Let's go. We came from every direction. I must say I was impressed by the villagers. They fought fiercely, and they used their heads.
21: Take cover! We're being attacked!
23: By who? Where are they?
19: It's Goliath, you fools! He's here!
21: Goliath. I'll kill him!
12: Get the vulture!
21: Got him. Run for it!
12: Hello. That's gonna hurt tomorrow.
11: They're running away!
12: Leave them. This is the one we want.
19: Goliath, I presume.
12: What were you doing with the children? What were you looking for?
19: I seek the same thing you do.
12: What do you seek? The one?
19: You haven't been looking, have you? I love it. I thought I was in a race with you, and you have not begun.
12: What do you want him for?
19: Let's not talk as children, you and I. You want the one to lead them out. And I want to make sure that never happens.
12: You lose.
19: Perhaps, but you do not win. I'm not the only one, you know.
11: Tally! Tally!
1: Daddy! Oh, Daddy!
11: I love you.
1: Daddy. Oh, Daddy.
11: Thank you, Chuck.
12: It's okay.
1: Thank you, Chuck.
12: Oh, you're welcome.
1: Are you gonna take us home?
12: I sure am. What's your name?
1: Mason. Are you a papa?
12: A papa? I'm not sure.
1: You're old and gray.
12: Mason, it's just the ashes.
1: Mitten! Sandy! We're going home! Papa Chuck is gonna take us home! Are you really? Well, thank you, Papa Chuck. Thank you, Papa. Thank you, Papa Chuck.
12: Welcome.
11: Well, Papa Chuck, let's go home.
12: Well, we led all the kids back to their various villages. And finally, a few days later, we and the few remaining little ones rambled back into the little mountain village of Benny. Go on now. Your mama's waiting.
1: Mama! Daddy!
8: Papa Chuck, it's been an honor to know you and a bigger honor to fight alongside of you.
12: Thanks.
8: If you ever need anything, anything, all I have is yours for the asking.
13: Chuck! Daddy, he's here! Chuck!
8: Who's that?
12: What on earth? Cindy?
13: Chuck, you did it. You brought the kids back.
8: He did a sight more than that, Miss. Make sure he tells you the whole story.
3: He's a hero, ma'am. We'd never have brought the kids back without him.
6: Really?
12: How'd you get here?
6: Mr. Sanders told me you and Daddy were taking the kids to Benning. I was not just going to sit home and imagine all the trouble you two would get into. I loaded up the wagon and made it in record time, I might add.
13: Your eyes.
12: My eyes?
13: They're clear, and you're happy. What happened out there?
12: A lot.
11: Good to see you, son. I take it all went well.
13: Papa Chuck, thank you. How can we ever, ever... Oh.
12: You're welcome.
13: Thank you.
12: Thank you, ma'am. You're welcome.
7: Everyone, this is Papa Chuck, the one who has brought us back our children. Hip, hip,
24: hooray!
7: Hip, hip, hooray!
6: Papa Chuck?
11: Papa Chuck?
12: Yeah, I know. There's a story behind that.
25: They say you're Goliath. Are you Goliath?
12: No. Not anymore.
25: You killed my father and my brother! Yes, yes, they were bandits for a short time. They stole chickens and some horses. But is that cause for you to hunt them down, beat them, and leave them to die?
4: I'm sorry. I don't know what to say.
25: I know what to say. Murderer! Murderer!
20: Wait 1 minute, Maddie. We always suspected Jake and Caleb were bandits. It wasn't just some chickens and some horses. It was food for children and the ability to plow and plant. Those two were stealing from folks that didn't have anything to spare.
5: That's right.
20: If we had caught them, we would have done the same, wouldn't we?
9: Yeah, we sure would.
10: Yeah, we would. There isn't a sheriff for 100 miles. If it hadn't been for him, the bandits would have starved us or killed us outright by now.
7: He's Papa Chuck now. He just saved the children, for crying out loud.
23: Didn't you desert your friends to die in battle?
7: He did. Left them to die, too. He's a traitor and he can't be trusted.
15: Yeah.
7: But he saved the children.
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4: My very presence was tearing the village apart, so there was no way that I could stay in Benning 1 minute longer. Cindy, Pastor Flint, and I started packing for the long trip back to Wildwood.
11: You're gonna mope all day? You're a hero, son.
4: I've had a lot of hurting in the past. This is worse than anything before. I was better off being a stone.
6: Chuck, you need to look ahead. You can't let the guilt crush you. There's so much yet to come.
4: I know what's ahead. Every town I go into, there'll be someone I hurt. It'll start all over. It'll never end.
11: This is what healing feels like, son. It feels bad now, but it'll get better.
4: I'm not sure I can take it.
11: You feel guilty. You should feel guilty. You've not thought about anything but yourself for a long time. You're like a dog digging a hole that finally comes out to see that you've thrown mud all over everyone behind you. You've been the cause of hurting for some time. You just now come out to see it for yourself. It's a good sign that you feel guilt.
4: There's nothing good about it.
11: Yes, there is. That's how God calls to you, to tell you how bad a mess you've made of things, and that it's time to come back and make it right.
4: Then the guilt goes away?
11: No. Then he takes it away. If you let him.
19: There he is! Hey, Goliath! Who do you think you're fooling? Once a traitor, always a traitor. I'm gonna be keeping my eye on you, and if I...
4: Listen, you little bug!
25: Chuck, put him down!
11: Stop it, Chuck!
4: Goliath is dead!
25: Chuck!
4: But he could easily come back!
19: He tried to kill me! I told you he was dangerous! He's wild, and he always will be! He can never be trusted!
11: Get in the wagon. We're leaving now.
6: Come on, Chuck.
11: Get in!
4: All right.
19: You're a killer! You'll always be Goliath! You're nothing but a wild beast! You two think he's changed? It's a lie! He'll turn on you, too!
6: He doesn't know what he's talking about.
4: He's right. I wanted to break him in half. It'll be like this everywhere I go. I'll be paying for my past forever.
12: Maybe I am Goliath.
25: What is wrong with you?
12: Ow.
25: Snap out of it! For 1 minute, could you think about someone other than yourself?
12: What?
25: You are not what you were. Did you ask God to forgive you?
12: Yeah.
25: Then he has forgiven you. Now, you have to decide what to do with your past. Do you let it pull you down or carry you forward?
12: How can my past carry me forward?
25: You can choose to look back and be overwhelmed with guilt. Or every time you think about the past, you can thank God that he has done a mighty thing by delivering you from it. Your dark and rotten past can be a reminder that God loved you enough to pursue you, even when you wanted nothing to do with him. But you can't do that if you just brood and feel sorry for yourself.
12: Wow, you're a pretty tough nut.
25: You decided that just now? You're a little slow on the uptake there.
12: I'll try to catch up.
5: That's my girl.
4: There was a full moon that night, so we rode on for hours, just to get distance between us and the village of Benning. But if we plow the back pasture, we could double the crop.
6: Double the crop? Daddy, that would change everything.
5: Well, the only thing that would grow back there is rocks and grass. Not much grass.
4: We'll just clear the rocks out of the field.
5: Do you have any idea how many rocks we're talking about and how big some of those rocks are?
4: Nothing that two of us couldn't handle.
5: Well, I believe you're right. Not with the two of us.
6: We could pay off our debt and fix everything.
5: That's a lot of fixing.
6: What?
5: It's a camp. Just a bunch of guys trying to get through the night. Sit back down.
12: They're bandits.
6: How do you know that?
12: I know.
5: Look at me, son. This is where you choose. Leave them be, and you have a normal life. A good life ahead. Go after them, and you're trapped.
12: You get away.
5: You're not Goliath. You're not even Chuck anymore. You're Papa Chuck. You looked after the little ones. You need to be looking for the one. You now know what God wants you to be. All you need now is to find out where you belong. You're close, son. Don't throw it away. Do you hear me?
12: I hear you.
5: Now, we'll get to town in the morning and send some men out to round them up. Now sit back and be still. Come, get up, boss.

0: All right, that's it.
1: What's the matter, Daddy?
0: I don't know how long I've been sitting here asleep. Whew, we could have gone over a cliff.
2: I'm awake. I'll drive.
0: No, we all need some rest. We'll spend the night here. Cindy, stay where you are. Papa Chuck and I'll sleep on the ground.
2: Ground's cold. I'll start a fire.
0: Oh, suit yourself. Right now, I could sleep on a block of ice.
2: Later, just as the sun was coming up, Cindy roused and looked over the wagon to see her father sleeping next to an empty bedroll.
1: Chuck?
0: What?
1: Daddy, he's gone.
0: Chuck? Papa Chuck?
2: I had indeed gone off in the night, and right about that moment, I was looking down on the sleeping bandits below, and the owl was there.
3: You should do it.
4: Yes, I should.
3: They are the reason you exist. You need to punish them. Take them out.
2: If I do it again, I won't ever be able to come back.
3: You're not back now. Wherever you go, you'll be chased out of every village on the mountain.
2: I just want a normal life.
3: With your past, they won't let you be normal. You're better than normal. You're Goliath.
2: I don't want to be Goliath.
3: You've saved their lives from the bandits for years, but they don't want you near them. They're afraid of what you might do next. It's a crime.
2: Not everyone feels like that.
3: But enough of them do to make your life unbearable. It's not right.
2: What? I can't hear you.
3: I said it's not right. Those bandits down there might still be looking for more kids, and there is no one to stop them but you, the mighty Goliath. You are alone, but you were made for this. Protect the kids. Kill them. Go down and kill them all.

0: Chuck!
1: Oh, there are no ashes left in the fire.
2: What does that have to do with anything?
1: Come on, he's gone.
2: What if he comes back?
1: He's not coming back. Just get in the wagon.
2: He might. And he'll wonder why we... Daddy. Was that him?
1: Yeah. Get up, boss.
3: To order a copy of the Goliath Collection, Goliath, King of Shadow Valley, just log on to pawsandtails.org. 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
2: Father, the man in chains, who is he?
3: He calls himself Paul. He is a leader of a religious sect called Christianity.
4: You could have been set free had you not appealed to Caesar.
5: Had you released me, I would have found another way to appear before Emperor Nero.
6: You want to go to Caesar? And to Caesar you shall go. Julius!
7: My lord?
6: This man is in your custody. See to it that he arrives in Rome.
3: Listen to me, Christian. My son will be raised with my beliefs, not yours. Is that clear?
5: I believe there is trouble ahead if we go on. Shipwreck, even death.
8: Pass ropes under the ship to hold it together!
5: Listen to me, men. None of you will be lost.
8: We struck a sandbar. We've run aground. The stern is breaking to pieces. We'll have to abandon ship. You men, over the sides! Quickly, now go!
9: Suetonius, line up the prisoners and form a detail.
6: Yes, Centurion.
2: Father, what's going on?
9: The ship is breaking up. We're going ashore, but we have to prevent the prisoners from swimming away and escaping. And the only way we can do that is by killing them.
2: Killing them? Even Paul?
9: He is a prisoner, Antoninus.
6: Draw sword!
2: No, you can't! Wait, Suetonius.
9: It's a standard procedure, son.
2: I don't care. You're a soldier, not a butcher. You wouldn't do such a thing. Not to Paul.
9: Antoninus, it is my duty as a Roman centurion to keep my prisoners from escaping.
2: Please, Father. I beg you. Don't do this. Please.
9: I'm sorry. Suetonius?
10: Forward!
2: No! I won't let you do it.
9: Antoninus, move out of the way.
2: Paul has promised that no one will be lost. Isn't that right, Paul?
5: As I said, my God has told me that he will save the lives of all aboard this ship.
2: So to prove your God correct, you'll have to see everyone on the shore, right?
5: That is true.
2: And you can't do that if the prisoners run away.
9: Antoninus!
2: Father, I believe what Paul said will happen. Please, don't do this.
6: Your order, Centurion.
9: Stand down, Suetonius.
6: Sir?
9: Stand down. Paul and the others will be spared on my authority.
8: You'd better do something or none of you will be spared.
9: Everyone over the side. If you can't swim, grab onto planks or boards from the ship. Go! Go!
5: God bless you, Julius.
9: I want no blessings from your God. I spared you for the sake of my son, if only to prove you wrong when men are missing. Get over the side. Antoninus, take my hand.
2: Here, Father.
9: Let's go.
11: Are you looking for stories that inspire, entertain, and ignite your imagination? Check out Adventures in Odyssey from Focus on the Family. Along the way, you'll meet our friends John Avery Whittaker, Connie Kendall, Eugene Meltzner, and Wooten Bassett in a world where faith, fun, and family are exciting pieces of every adventure. 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

0: When Julius and Antoninus reached the shore, it was raining and cold.
1: Here, son. Let me help you.
2: I'm okay. Where's Paul?
1: I don't know. I don't see him. I don't see anybody.
2: Wait, Father. Here comes someone.
3: Hello. You there. Hello.
4: Are you all right?
1: Yes. Yes, who are you?
3: My name is Vitalius. This is my wife, Livia.
4: We have a home nearby.
1: I am Julius, a centurion of the Roman Imperial Guard. This is my son, Antoninus.
3: We saw your ship run aground and have picked up others of your party.
4: Come, share our food and shelter.
1: Thank you. Can you make it, son?
2: Yes, Father. But where are we?
3: You and your group have landed on the island of Malta.
0: Vitalius and Livia took Julius and Antoninus to a shelter on their property. There they found the entire ship's company, including...
2: Paul!
5: Antoninus! Julius! How good to see you both.
6: Centurion! Praise be to the gods. We had thought you lost and...
1: How many are missing, Suetonius?
6: Well, none, sir.
1: None? Not even among the prisoners?
6: All are present and accounted for. No one has perished and no one has run away.
2: Just as Paul said, Father.
1: Uh-huh.
4: Come, you two, and warm yourselves. Paul, will you get some more wood, please?
5: Of course.
0: Paul gathered up a pile of brushwood. But as he put it on the fire, a poisonous snake, driven out by the heat, bit him deeply on the hand.
2: Ah! Paul! Oh,
5: it's all right, everyone. Into the fire with you, serpent.
2: But he bit you.
5: Don't worry.
7: Paul, let me see it.
5: Luke, it's nothing to be alarmed about. We're all very tired. I suggest we get some rest.
2: But, Paul...
5: I'll see you in the morning, Antoninus.
7: Good night, everyone. Paul, wait.
1: I agree with him, Antoninus. Is there a place where he can sleep?
4: Oh, yes, of course. Vitalius, don't just stand there. Show the young man to his bed.
3: Yes, right this way.
1: I'll be there shortly, Antoninus. Go on now.
2: Yes, Father.
4: Centurion, why was Paul on the ship?
1: He was a prisoner. Going to Rome to appear before Caesar.
4: On what charge?
1: Teaching subversive doctrines, that sort of thing. Why?
4: Oh, a revolutionary. Probably a murderer as well. He escaped from the sea, but justice has not allowed him to live.
1: What are you talking about?
4: That snake was poisonous. Paul will not survive the night.
0: Julius spent a troubled night. He knew his son admired Paul, and now Paul would die. He would have to help Antoninus through this, teach him to accept death like a Roman should. So the next morning, when he awoke, he went to his son.
1: Antoninus? Antoninus?
2: Good morning, Father.
1: Son, there is something I need to tell you about Paul.
3: What about me, Julius?
1: Paul! You're all right!
3: Yes, very refreshed after a good night's sleep.
2: What did you want to tell me, Father?
3: You! Why aren't you dead?
1: Livia, Vitalius.
2: Dead? What are you talking about?
1: The snake that bit Paul last night was poisonous.
4: We expected him to suddenly fall dead when he was bitten.
3: Or at least to swell up and die during the night.
4: But here you are, alive!
3: A god! He is a god on
1: no.
3: your knees, Livia!
1: No!
4: Oh, forgive us, O great god!
5: Listen to me. Vitalius, Livia, no, do not bow before me. Please, rise. I'm not a god, but a servant of the one true God and his son, Jesus Christ. I'm on a mission for them, and nothing can or will stand in the way of my completing that mission.
0: News of Paul's miracle spread across the island like wildfire, and soon Publius, the governor of Malta, sent word that he would like to meet Paul and invited all of them to his estate.
8: Welcome, good friends and Romans, welcome. Which one of you is Paul?
5: I am.
8: Vitalius and Livia tell me you are a miracle worker.
5: Only God works miracles. I am merely the instrument of his will.
8: I see. But do you think your God could find it in his will to heal a member of my household?
5: Who is it?
8: My father. He has been sick in bed for several days, suffering with fever and stomach ailments. Will you see him?
5: Of course. Take me to him.
0: Paul went to the father's room and knelt beside his bed. He prayed and placed his hands on the father. Instantly, the old man was healed.
3: I'm healed! I'm healed!
8: Thank you, Paul. Thank you, thank you.
9: The praise goes to the Lord God.
8: Quickly, bring food and drink for our guests. It is a time for celebration.
2: Father, isn't it wonderful? Isn't it amazing? Have you ever seen anything like it?
10: No. No, I haven't.
8: Come, my Roman friends, this is no time for long faces. My father has been healed.
0: They stayed at Publius' house, and he treated them very hospitably. And when news of what Paul had done spread, the rest of the sick on the island came and were cured. The people gave them many honors, and they spent the winter months there. All seemed well, except to Julius. Publius noticed the centurion's concern.
8: Julius!
10: Oh, hello, Publius. I was just admiring your view.
8: How can one look at something so beautiful and still be so unhappy?
10: If you mean me, I'm not unhappy. I'm concerned about my men and my prisoners.
8: Yes, one prisoner in particular, I'll wager. Paul?
10: How did you know?
8: I'm a father myself. I've seen your son's devotion to him these 3 months and your reaction.
10: I must admit this is not what I had in mind when I brought Antoninus on this journey. I want my son to become a Roman soldier, Publius, not a follower of some strange religion started by a dead Jewish carpenter.
8: Antoninus has told me of the miracles that have occurred on your voyage. After witnessing such things, can Paul and his God be so bad?
10: Miracles? They were nothing more than good fortune. Paul's friend Luke is a doctor. His medicine must have helped Paul survive the serpent bite and helped cure your father.
8: I'm afraid I disagree with you on that.
10: No matter. It's beside the point. Paul is a prisoner of Rome, and as a Roman centurion, I can view him in no other way. I thank you for your hospitality, Publius, but we must leave.
8: Are you sure, my friend? Why not stay a while longer? You may find the answer to your concerns.
10: My answer lies in Rome. Paul may have a mission, but so do I. Not just to deliver a prisoner, but to show my son real power. The power of Caesar, God on earth.
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0: Julius hired another Alexandrian ship. Publius outfitted the ship, furnishing the travelers with the supplies they needed. And so the voyage continued. They put in at the port of Syracuse and stayed 3 days. From there, they set sail and arrived at Regium. 2 days later, they reached Puteoli, and finally, they came to Rome.
10: Well, Antoninus, what do you think of the center of the known world? Is it not grand?
2: Yes, Father. The Forum, the Marketplace, the Colosseum, they're more incredible than I'd imagined.
10: Yes.
2: And wasn't it wonderful how many of Paul's friends came out to meet and encourage him at the Forum of Appius?
10: Paul, Paul, Paul, I cannot believe you're in the greatest city in the world and all you can think about is that prisoner.
2: Father, you've always taught me that a Roman values courage and devotion. Paul has shown the greatest courage and devotion to his faith. Isn't that worth admiring?
10: Yes, but there's something a Roman values even more. Power. Courage and devotion are meaningless without the power to back them up. And you will see power, my son. Real power. I have been summoned by Nero. We are going to meet Caesar!
12: I can't! What do you mean I can't build my temple there, Tertullinus?
13: Great Nero, that property belongs to some of the oldest and finest families in Rome, and the adjoining sites already contain the temples of your fathers, Augustus and Claudius.
12: So?
13: If we were to follow your plans, we would have to tear them all down.
12: So?
13: Great Caesar, it simply isn't possible. There are many other sites available.
12: I don't want any other sites. I want my temple built there! And it will be built there, one way or another. You'll see.
13: Pardon, O Caesar, but you have an appointment. One of your centurions is waiting outside with a message from Governor Festus in Judea.
12: Who? Festus? I like Festus. He always enjoyed listening to my poems. All right, show in the centurion.
13: Show in the centurion.
1: Great Caesar, I am Julius Aurelius, a centurion of your Imperial Guard in Caesarea. This is Antoninus, my son.
12: Yes, yes, yes. Now what did you bring me from Festus?
1: The governor sends you a prisoner.
12: A prisoner? Is that all?
1: Yes, mighty one.
14: Oh, well, then who is this prisoner?
1: His name is Paul. He's a Jew and a Roman citizen who is the leader of a religious sect called Christianity.
12: And why is he here?
13: According to this letter from Governor Festus, the man Paul has been charged with sedition. But as a Roman, he has appealed his case to you, O Caesar.
12: Oh, has he? Says here he works miracles. What is he, a magician?
1: Actually, he's...
15: No, sir. His God performs the miracles through him.
1: That's enough, Antoninus.
12: No, no. Let him speak.
1: Great one, he is just a boy.
12: Let him speak. Go on, Antoninus. Tell me about the miracles of Paul's God.
15: Well, they're wonderful, sir.
12: Mm.
15: First, he told Paul that we would be in a shipwreck, but that no one would be lost. And it happened.
12: Mm.
15: Then Paul was bitten by a poisonous snake, but his God kept him from dying.
12: Mm-hmm.
15: Then Paul's God healed a bunch of people on the island of Malta, including Governor Publius' father.
12: Oh, yes. This God sounds very powerful.
15: Oh, he is, great Caesar. He is.
12: Would you like to see something even more powerful?
15: More powerful?
12: Yes. Do you know what it is?
15: What?
12: Me. So, Paul wants to appeal his case before me, eh? Where is he, Julius?
1: Waiting for you outside.
12: Good. Confine him.
1: Caesar?
12: Take him to his quarters and lock him up. Let him receive visitors, but do not allow him to leave.
1: For how long, O Nero?
12: Until I decide to see him. Let's see if his all-powerful God can get him an audience with the great Caesar!
0: Paul was allowed to live by himself. Julius, who was put in charge of a century of soldiers in Rome, assigned a man to guard Paul. 2 years went by. Paul remained in his house and welcomed all who came to see him. Boldly and without hindrance, he preached the kingdom of God, taught about the Lord Jesus Christ, and wrote letters to the many churches he had started.
9: Paul, a servant of Christ Jesus. To those of you in Rome, whom God loves, to the church of God in Corinth, who have been made holy, to the churches in Galatia, God's holy people in Ephesus,
16: the brothers in Philippi,
9: the church in Thessalonica,
16: the holy brothers and sisters in Colossae.
0: But as time passed, people forgot about Paul, and many believers deserted him entirely. Julius witnessed Paul's popularity and decline. Soon Paul was completely alone, except for Luke and Antoninus. After his brief encounter with Nero, Antoninus showed virtually no interest in Caesar or Rome. Instead, he spent more and more time with Paul, serving him in whatever way he needed and listening to him teach about Jesus at every opportunity. And it wasn't long before Antoninus took on a brand new life.
9: Do you believe that Jesus Christ is the Son of the living God?
15: I do. And I make him Lord of my life.
9: The angels in heaven are rejoicing, Antoninus. Welcome.
0: Yes, Antoninus became a Christian, much to his father's chagrin. And yet, despite his displeasure, Julius couldn't help but be amazed. Though Paul had been deserted and almost completely forgotten, he still hoped to meet with Nero. During this time, Julius rose through the ranks to become centurion of the palace guard. And so he not only saw Paul's peace, hope, and courage in the face of great trial, he also witnessed the disastrous result of Nero's unchecked power.
12: Wine! More wine! What do you mean the treasury is nearly empty? There is plenty of wealth in Rome. Simply tax the people more. What do I care what the people want? He's my friend. Of course he'll make a good senator. The people no longer have need of gods. They have me. I shall save them and enlighten them as I choose, for I have eliminated good and evil.
0: Then one day, the great arena of Rome caught on fire. It spread quickly, devouring everything in its path. It raged for 5 days, devastating the city. Thousands were killed in the fire and the panic to escape. Because of his past evils, word spread that Nero had started the fire. ordering that Rome be burnt to the ground. An angry mob gathered at the palace gates looking for revenge.
17: But why are they upset, Titulinus? Now I will give them a superb gift. A new Rome built in my image. An idol to my greatness.
13: I do not think the citizens want your gift, Caesar. They're demanding that the party responsible for the blaze be brought to justice.
17: Ungrateful wretches! They're against me. They always have been. Julius, go out, talk to them, restore order.
10: My men are doing all they can, O Nero. But a mob does not listen to reason. They want to hear from their Caesar.
17: I have nothing to tell them!
10: Except the truth.
17: Truth? You sound like one of the mob, Julius. As though you believe I started the fire.
13: Great Caesar, surely whoever started the fire is no friend of Rome. Only her enemies would do such a thing.
17: Yes, her enemies. Enemies. Such as the leader of a subversive religious sect.
13: Religious sect?
17: Yes. If the people want someone to blame, then I'll give them someone.
13: Who, O great one?
17: That prisoner Julius brought me from Festus.
10: Paul?
17: That's the one. Paul, the leader of the Christians.
10: No, Caesar. He is innocent.
17: Innocent? A man who leads a subversive sect? They follow a dead carpenter who claimed to be God. There is room for only one God in Rome. Me. Isn't that right, Titulinus?
13: Yes, divine one.
17: Julius, I order you to round up these Christians and put them into prison. Then bring Paul to me.
10: Great Caesar!
17: You have your orders, Julius! Carry them out.
10: Yes, Caesar.
18: Paul?
9: Yes, Luke, yes, let's finish the letter. Do your best to come to me before winter, Timothy. Eubulus sends greetings to you.
15: Paul!
18: Antoninus!
9: Calm down, son.
15: I can't. The soldiers are rounding up all the Christians. Nero is blaming them for the fire.
18: What?
9: That's absurd.
15: The soldiers, led by my father, they're coming for you. They're going to take you to Nero. You have to leave quickly.
10: You'll do no such thing.
15: Father!
10: Move aside, Antoninus.
15: No, father. You can't do this.
10: I said move aside.
15: I won't! You'll have to kill me first.
9: Antoninus, put away your sword and obey your father.
15: But Paul...
9: Remember what Jesus said. Those who live by the sword shall die by the sword. Put it away.
15: Yes, Paul. But he'll take you to Nero.
9: Isn't that why I'm here? It's what I've been waiting for, hoping for, praying for. I'll gladly go. And you mustn't hate your father. He's only following orders.
10: You're wrong, Paul. I am not following orders.
9: I don't understand.
10: All my life I've believed in the glory and the might and the power of Rome and of Caesar. Greater than any other power, I thought. But this night, I have seen what that kind of power does. There is no glory here, no might, just injustice, betrayal, and treachery. Your steadfastness and faith during these long years have made me realize that there is a power greater than Rome, the power of your God.
9: You can know that God, Julius, just as Antoninus does.
15: Yes, Father. Please?
10: Perhaps one day you can introduce me to him. But for now I know I can no longer serve the God of Rome. So, Paul, you are free to go.
9: Thank you. But I can't.
15: What?
9: I will not run away. My mission isn't complete. I must appear before Caesar.
10: Caesar wants to kill you.
9: If that is so, then it is so. But the Lord God has told me to bear witness to the gospel before Caesar, and that is what I must do.
15: Oh, Paul.
9: No, Antoninus. There's no need to be afraid. We shall meet again, as will all believers, in the presence of our Lord Jesus. Julius, take me to Nero.
0: History doesn't record the exact date, but tradition holds that Paul did appear before Nero and shared with him the good news of Jesus. For his efforts, he was beheaded on the same day as the Apostle Peter was crucified, both martyrs for the cause of Christ. As a man of conscience, Julius could no longer serve under a barbarian like Nero, and so he resigned from the Imperial Guard. But he did not stop being a soldier. During the Great Persecution, he and Antoninus worked valiantly to smuggle dozens of Christians away from Rome and out of Nero's grasp. All the while, Antoninus kept after his father, gently prodding and urging Julius himself to believe in Christ. Finally, on the very day Nero's reign was overthrown and he ended his life by his own hand, Julius gave himself to a new master, the Lord Jesus. He and Antoninus, like Paul and Peter before them, spent the rest of their lives spreading the word and building the church, fighting the good fight, keeping the faith, finishing the race. And now they wear crowns of glory preserved for them from the foundation of the world. Thanks for joining us once again on Kids Radio. Until next time, goodbye now.

0: a remarkable story. It's fun hearing about great men of faith like Paul. It makes me want to go back and read his complete story in the book of Acts. In fact, I think I will, and you should too. It's the best way to find out not only about his life, but why we believe what we believe. Then after you've read Acts, write to me here in Odyssey and tell me what you like most about it, and today's story too. 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Our production engineer was Mark Drury, and our executive producer, Chuck Bolte. And I'm Chris, hoping you'll join us again next time for more Adventures in Odyssey.
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8: One thing we need to instruct our children is to ask that question. What is the wise thing to do? Not what is everybody else doing. What's the wisest thing to do? Well, in other words, what does God see? On the basis of His omniscience of knowing everything, omnipotence having all power, omnipresence being, He's in the middle of everything you're dealing with. The question is, what is the wisest thing to do?
9: You have a decision to make. And you have several options. Each one looks equally viable. How do you know which is the right choice? Welcome to In Touch, the teaching ministry of Dr. Charles Stanley. Today's lesson from the New Testament book of James will help you see whether you're currently living wisely or foolishly as you learn how to develop the skill of good decision making. Let's listen in to Dr. Stanley's message.
8: What place does God have in your decision-making process? Before you make any decision, you should always ask this question. Is this the wisest thing to do? There is always an answer. Is this the wisest thing to do? Whether it's marriage, or whether it's something financial, or health, or whatever it might be, is this the wisest thing to do? That's always the right question. Whether it's major or minor, is this the wisest thing to do? Somebody says, well, I don't know what wisdom is. We'll come into that. But living wisely is the best life. Wisdom is a gift from God. Living unwisely is a very expensive lifestyle to every aspect of our life. Now, I want you to think about this for a moment. There are two different kinds of wisdom. There's the wisdom of God, and there's the wisdom that comes through man's thinking. And I want you to turn, if you will, to James. Over to James, and I want you to look at this passage here in James. People who are living foolishly, and what they're doing, here's what they do. And many people would be happy to have, listen, to have position, intellect, talent, and possessions. Well, if I have a high position, I think I'm smart, and I think I'm talented, and I have plenty of money, what else do you need in life? Let me ask you a question. If you have all four of those, and you are recognized with all four of those, is it going to get you to heaven? No. Is it going to give you peace in your heart? No. You see, the wisdom of the world, this is the wisdom of the world. This is what causes people to be arrogant. I can handle it. And they look at their possessions, their talent, their skills, their intellect, and all of this, and they think, well, I can handle anything life throws. No, they can't. But that's the foolish way to live. That's the unwise way. And so when James speaks here in this third chapter, in verse 13, he asks this question, and similar to what Paul asked. Who among you is wise and understanding? Let him show by his good behavior his deeds in the gentleness of wisdom. But if you have bitter jealousy and selfish ambition in your heart, do not be arrogant and so lie against the truth. This wisdom is not that which comes down from above, but is earthly, natural, and demonic. Now, I want you to think about this for a moment. He says it is earthy, natural, and demonic. Now, what does he mean by that? Here it means by earthy, that it's limited to what man can do. It's limited to man's reasoning and his thinking and his attempts and his accomplishments in life. That's how limited that is. Well, how smart is man today? We might be able to invent things and go to the moon and this, that, and other, but can't get along with each other. And so we can think about all the things that man's wisdom and his knowledge and understanding without God can create. Can't do anything without God. It's earthy. So that's one part of wisdom. And then secondly, he says, it is natural. That is, we all have a naturalness in us. And that is, that part of us that does not want to obey God. That part of us that is subject to temptation. That part of us that desires our will and our way. You may not yield to it, but all of us have that naturalness in us. Some people call it a sin nature. Call it what you want to, but all of us have it. And so he says those who are walking unwisely, their wisdom is earthy, doesn't get anywhere. And secondly, it's natural, it's sensual. It relates to the fallen nature. And if you recall in 1 Corinthians chapter 2, verse 14, he says, but a natural man doesn't accept the things of the Spirit of God. They're foolishness to him. And he cannot understand them because they're spiritually appraised. So you get in a discussion with somebody who doesn't believe what you believe about the Lord Jesus Christ, the God of holy things. And you know what? We say, well, why can't you believe that? And you know why they can't? Because God said they couldn't. Apart from the Spirit of God, they will not be able to understand the things of God. And so maybe you may be one of those persons and you're listening to this message and you're saying, well, I don't believe all that. You know why you don't believe it? If you're just putting everything on your knowledge and your wisdom and your basis, he says this is a description of wisdom without God. That is man's knowledge. It's earthy. It's very limited. Secondly, it's sensual. That is, as he says, it's natural. And that is, it's corrupt. But then he says, for example, listen to it, it's demonic. Its root is found in Satan himself. So go back to Genesis chapter 3. Everything was absolutely perfect. And Satan convinced Eve. She believed a lie. And look at the consequences. The many people today, you may be one of them, you've listened to the devil's lie. You've listened to him say to you, you don't need God. Those church people are weak. You can handle it. You're smart enough to handle it. You got position, you got money, you got intellect, you got talent. You don't need that religious stuff at all. Mark it down. That is the voice of the devil. The Word of God says it is demonic. It deals with your naturalness and that earthiness a part of you. And if you listen to Satan's lies, he's always going to tell you, well, this is the easy way. The issue is this. What's the wise way? What is the wisest thing to do? When your children come to you and they ask you, well, what should I do about this, that, and the other? What do you say to them? Well, let me think about it. Or do you say to them, no, or why not? Because I said so. Or why don't you say to them, I've been thinking about that. And my conclusion is, it's not the wisest thing to do. One thing we need to instruct our children in is to ask that question. What is the wise thing to do? Not what is everybody else doing. What's the wisest thing to do? Well, in other words, what does God see? On the basis of his omniscience of knowing everything, omnipotence having all power, omnipresence being, he's in the middle of everything you're dealing with, the question is, what is the wisest thing to do? Now, here's why you shouldn't be asking everybody you know. Because, first of all, you get a lot of different opinions. Then you're right back where you started, only more frustrated, more confused. God is going to always tell you exactly what you need to hear, because he's going to be honest with us about everything. And I think about, made a lot of decisions after all these years, and some of them I've made, if I'd go back, I'd do it a little differently, but we were trying to find a house in Atlanta when I first moved here. Couldn't find a house anywhere. And finally found one that was sort of okay. And it was not like me to finally say okay on something like that, but I did. But the Lord, in his wisdom, believe me, it's his wisdom, I put in the contract, if there's any water in the basement, I wouldn't take the house. That night it rained. It rained so much that there was a foot of water in the basement of that house the next day. So I canceled it. And so I think, God, what are you up to? That very week, my wife found the exact house we were looking for. Now, I didn't wait for God. I didn't say what's the wisest thing to do. I don't think this is the right one, then don't buy it. But I did anyway. But then the Lord redeemed me from that. So then I was in the process of buying an automobile. I'd been hit from behind and knocked me about 30-some feet down the road. And I waited for months to buy a car. And so I finally thought I'd be very modest about what I was going to drive and so forth. So I kept looking around and, you know, what, you know, you're going to buy a car, you just go, oh, what am I going to do? So I finally found one I thought would be a pretty nice car and not too much. I'm sitting in it, and I drove it three times. Well, that should have told me something, but it didn't. And so I'm sitting there, and the fellow walks up and says, well, what do you think? So I'm thinking about it. I'm sitting there. I can still remember the color. I can still remember the dashboard after all these years. And I'm thinking, what should I do? It's like God said to me, listen to this. Do you want this or do you want my best? I thought that was pretty good. Do you want this or do you want my best? I said, God, I want your best. The fellow came up and asked me what I thought. I told him, you're not going to understand what I'm thinking about. But here's an illustration. A couple of months or so later, I don't know exact time, I was going to a meeting with this gentleman, and he said, why don't you buy your car? I said, God hadn't given me any peace about buying one for some reason. And he said, what kind would you buy if you wanted one? I said, well, and God is my witness. I never even thought of it. I said, well, I'd have one just like this. 3 days later, he sent me a check to buy an automobile just like his. Now, let's put it this way. Here's the issue. The car he gave me that money to buy was way out of the category of the one I was going to buy. What am I saying? I'm saying this. He always has the best. And the best isn't always the most expensive, but it's the best for you. He always has the best for us. And it is foolish for us to approach it any other way. So listen to what he says here. He says, it's earthy, limited, our knowledge. It's natural, worldly wisdom is natural. It's got the unholy mixed up in it. And thirdly, it's demonic. It's from the devil. Now, if you can remember that we're talking about the devil that deceived Eve is still at work. And he'll work in your life if you open the door. Well, let me see what other folks are doing. That's not the issue. Is God, what is the wisest thing to do? And all of us have come to very difficult decisions in life that I don't know what you ask, but that's the right question. What is the wisest thing to do? Listen, sometimes the wisest thing for you to do, nobody will agree with it. But you know what? Remember, all their knowledge together can't equal the wisdom of God. Listen, you can't ever go wrong. You cannot ever go wrong obeying God. Never. Never. So just because you don't understand it doesn't mean that it's not right. The wisdom of God, who has all wisdom, knows all things about all people. And I could just spend the rest of the afternoon telling you, giving you examples that flipped to my mind about times that I've obeyed God and times I haven't. And it all goes back to what is the wisest thing to do. Now, can you tell me a better question than that? Not really. Because therein is Almighty God. And so what he does, he shows us here in this passage of Scripture in James. Here's the difference. Look at this. In this third chapter, he says, verse 13, "Who among you is wise and understanding? Let him show by his good behavior his deeds and his gentleness and wisdom. But if you have bitter jealousy, selfish ambition in your heart, do not be arrogant and lie against the truth." Look at this. This is a group of people who think they're wise. "This wisdom is not that which comes down from above, but is earthly, natural, and demonic." And you and I live around people, probably at some point or other, and work around them. That's true of them. They think they have the right answer. They leave God out of it. And in their arrogance, they try to prove to you why they're right. Now, they may have position and talent and skill and intellect, and they may have all that. Does that make them wiser than you? No. They may be smart in many areas, but when you leave God out of your life, you're not smart at all. That's just demonic. And that falls in the category of living your life earthy, natural, and demonic. Look at that, jealousy, self-ambition. And if you'll notice here on down a little bit further, he says, "But the wisdom that's from above is first," listen to this, "pure." Look at that. God's wisdom is pure. That means it is absolutely perfect. Do you get that? It is absolutely perfect wisdom. It's pure and peaceable. His wisdom will bring you peace. Gentle. There's nothing harsh about it. Reasonable. Reasonable. Listen, from God's viewpoint, full of mercy and good fruits, unwavering without hypocrisy. That's the wisdom of God. Listen, would you not agree that it's foolish to choose something else? Look at that passage. The wisdom from above, that's God's wisdom, pure, peaceable, gentle, reasonable, full of mercy, good fruits, unwavering, without hypocrisy. That's the kind of life I want to live. Amen? Now, what did he say up here? Jealousy, selfish ambition, disorder, and every evil thing. Only two choices in life. You can choose to live wisely, or you can choose to live unwisely. And may I say this? You've already made that choice. Wherever you are, you're walking in the pathway of the wise, or you're walking in the pathway of the unwise. Change paths if you're walking unwisely. Listen, you're not smart enough. You may think you are, but you're not. You're not smart enough to outsmart God. You're not intellectual enough to know more than God. You don't know your future. God does. You don't know the future of those that you influence, but God does. Apart from Almighty God, through the saving person of Jesus Christ, who forgives us of our sin, cleanses of our sin, writes our name in the Lamb's Book of Life, has a will for us, and lives presently within us through His Holy Spirit, He will give us wisdom in every single decision we make in life. There is no other way to live. Now, if I were 30 years of age, you could say, "What do you know about it?" I'll be able to tell you that when I'm 100. You know why? Because it doesn't change. That's who God is. You can trust Him. He's not going to change on you about anything. You have two choices. Live out your life wisely, living obediently before Him, living in wisdom, or you can live foolishly, convince a lot of people, do a lot of things, go a lot of places, have a lot of stuff. Then you're going to die. And my friend, when the last seconds of your life come, you're going to wish you had listened. The most tragic thing you can do is die without Christ. You know why? Because the consequences are eternal. may not have a lot of stuff, may not have any degrees behind your name, may not have any notoriety. Most people never know your name's not in the newspaper, TV, and all that stuff. But you've lived for God. You've walked obediently before Him. You see, God's values, not the same as man's. What He thinks is absolutely awesome is not what the world thinks. So you make up your mind. You're going to live wisely, or you're going to live foolishly. You'll be wise if you choose Christ and His way of life. And that's my prayer for you. Father, how grateful we are that You've made it simple. And knowing that You loved us enough to send Jesus to die for us and pay our sin debt in full, You must have an awesome love for us. And so we want to be obedient to You, because we're the ones who end up profiting from that in so many ways. And I pray that every person who listens to this message will think honestly, and realize that they've only heard the truth. It is appointed unto man once to die, and after this the judgment. But all sin can be forgiven by asking and believing and trusting. We love You, dear Father. We thank You for the awesome gift of Your grace toward all of us. In Jesus' name, amen.
9: 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When making decisions, consequences always need to be factored in. That's coming up in today's moment with Charles Stanley.
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17: Today's scripture reading is Proverbs chapter 2, verses 1 through 5. 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For if you cry for discernment, lift your voice for understanding. 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
18: Learning to listen to God is an essential part of following His will. He speaks to His children through Scripture. The Bible is a rich revelation of who God is, His character, His promises, and His purposes. It's an invaluable source that can help Christians discover what He's like and develop trust in Him. As we take in His Word, we can listen for the ways He might be directing us to apply it. God designed prayer to be a conversation, not a monologue. When we bring our heart to Him, we should linger, making space for Him to speak into our stillness. Circumstances. Throughout Scripture, the Lord revealed His ways to men and women through their circumstances, and He hasn't stopped. Situations change, but our God does not. Others. Pastors, friends, and mentors can all speak truth into our life. The Lord places believers in community so they can be encouraged, challenged, and helped. In order to reach His children, God uses all four of these avenues, often working through two or more simultaneously. Our part is to stay attentive, always remembering that a message from the Lord will agree with His Word. What might He be saying to you today?
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9: What's the single most important element in decision-making? Well, with a reminder for believers, here's a moment with Charles Stanley.
8: Would you say that the decisions that you're making are wise or unwise? I think about people who never consider the will of God for their life. They make decisions based on what they want, how they feel, what makes them feel good, or what other people think, and never asking, what's the will of the Father? Unwise. Unwise decision. And we could go through life thinking about all the decisions that people make. For example, they stack up credit on their credit cards to the point that they know they can't make the payments. Why do they do that? Unwise decisions. People make unwise decisions because they leave out the most important thing in their life, and that is the wisdom of Almighty God. And so they just operate on the basis of how they feel. What comes natural? What do other people think? What do I want? What do I desire? And so if you make decisions based on those things, you'll make unwise decisions. And what we forget is this: every unwise decision, whether it's major or maybe not so major, it has consequences. And we live in a time when people do not want to think about consequences. They just want to think about the here and now, what I want, what makes me feel good, and so forth. What about the consequences? Consequences are there, and God tells us all through the Scripture. He shows us in the lives of people. He gives us the principle, there are consequences to unwise decisions in our life. He started off showing us that in the Garden of Eden. We are still all suffering from those decisions in the garden. Let me ask you this. Have you made a decision recently that you have already seen that it was unwise because the consequences have come so quickly into your life? Or are you thinking about decisions that you've made, or rather, major

0: wisdom from above. I hope you'll join us again for In Touch, the teaching ministry of Dr. Charles Stanley. This program is a presentation of In Touch Ministries, Atlanta, Georgia, USA.
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1: At the conclusion of Romans chapter 8, the Apostle Paul declares to us a list of things that are trials and difficulties, things that would otherwise crush the believer. But he says, in all these things we overwhelmingly conquer through him who loved us. And then at the very conclusion of the chapter, he says that there is absolutely nothing that will be able to separate us from the love of God, which is in Christ Jesus our Lord. Heidi Taves comes to sing about the glorious love of God.

The Bible has the answer. We take questions and we go to the scriptures in order to there find the answers of what God has.

has to say to us from His holy word, the Bible. Question number one. Through my life, I have said and done things for which I cringe whenever I think of them. They haunt my memory. How do I deal with all of this? I would direct you to the Apostle Paul, who, previous to coming to faith in Christ, was not simply a, you might say, run-of-the-mill unbeliever. He was an aggressive accuser and destroyer, or one who sought to destroy the Church of Jesus Christ. He was an aggressive persecutor of the Christians there in the first century. And if anyone had things and words that he would regret, it was the Apostle Paul. He writes to the church in Philippi, Philippians chapter 3 and verses 12 to 14. He says, "Not that I have already obtained it or have already become perfect, but I press on." He realizes that God has done a great work in his heart and in his life all round about him, but he realizes that there is still more that God is in the process of doing for him. Not in process of salvation, but in process of sanctification, in bringing him to a perfect and a mature man. So he says, "I press on so that I may lay hold of that for which I was laid hold of by Christ Jesus." He says, "Brethren, I do not regard myself as having laid hold of it yet, but one thing I do, forgetting what lies behind." Oh, he had lots to set aside, and that it might not bog him down and hold him down. He says, "Forgetting what lies behind and reaching forward to what lies ahead, I press on toward the goal for the prize of the upward call of God in Christ Jesus." The Apostle Paul says, "I press on." If you look back, and if you allow the devil to bring things up and say, "Hey, look at this." One man said, "When the devil reminds you of your past, remind him of his future." When the devil reminds you of your past, remind him of his future. "I press on," the Apostle Paul said. In Genesis chapter 50 and verse 20, the brothers of Joseph, after their father Jacob passed away, Joseph's brothers, they think, hey, you know, we did some pretty nasty things to Joseph. What if now that dad is gone, he takes advantage of this situation in order to, and they come and they bow before him. And Joseph, he says in verse 20, "As for you, you meant evil against me, but God meant it for good in order to bring about this present result, to preserve many people alive." Oh, God is able to take that, even the foolish things that we said and that we did, and He is able in His grace to cause it to praise His name. And here, this is where our faith needs to go deep. We need to rely heavily upon the goodness of God, upon the keeping power of God, upon the directing of God of our lives, that He is able to take all of that garbage, all of that stuff, and that He is able to work something good in praise of His name. Just rely upon that and say, "Lord, all of that stuff, I give it to you." And by faith, just leave it with Him, knowing that He is a prayer-answering God and that He is able to take junk and to bring about diamonds out of it. Question number two. Whatever happened to Jesus' 70, or some Bible translations say 72, whatever happened to those various other disciples that we read about in Luke chapter 10. I take you to Luke chapter 10, and especially verse 1, and then verse 17 once again.
Verse 1 reads, "Now after this, the Lord," that is Jesus, of course, "appointed 70 others," and again, some Bible translations say 72, but 70, 72 others, "and sent them in pairs ahead of him to every city and place where he himself was going to come." And they go out, and then they come back, and the report is given in verse 17. "The 70 returned with joy, saying, 'Lord, even the demons are subject to us in your name.'" We simply do not know who these were. None of them were named, not like the 12 disciples of Jesus, who are enumerated on a few occasions. Here we have ones who are simply unnamed, and we do not have any follow-up. Interesting that it is only Luke of the Synoptic Gospels, Matthew, Mark, and Luke, that mention anything about this, and John also does not mention these 70. However, perhaps when we go to Acts chapter 1 and verse 23, where they are selecting a successor to Judas, and two men are put forward. One is Joseph, called Barsabbas, also called Justice. He had three different names. And we also have Matthias. Both of them are put forward, possibly to take the place of Judas, in order that there be a complete witness of 12 men to the resurrection. And Matthias is selected. Another interesting comment is given in John chapter 6 and verses 60 and following. Jesus, he was preaching and teaching. "Many of his disciples, when they heard this, said, 'This is a difficult statement. Who can listen to it?'" And then in verse 66, "As a result of this, many of his disciples withdrew and were not walking with him anymore." They pulled back. But the 12, they held with him, and they were there right up to the conclusion. And so it was not the 12, it was these others who drew back, even though some of them had been very active in ministry and Jesus had sent them out, but they drew back and fell away. In glory, we'll know better, we'll know the complete account, but for now, we do not know exactly what took place to those other 70. Thank you for these questions. If you have a question, send it to us. Our mailing address is Faith to Live By, Box 426, Winnipeg, Manitoba, R3C2H6. Ruth and Matt now come singing Nothing Between, and that is followed by the full group Look For Me Around the Throne.

I'm Jim Barber, and I am so pleased to tell you of Praise to the Lord, a brand new recording of 13 gospel songs by the Faith to Live By musicians. Included in this set of 13 songs are well-known favorites, such as A New Name in Glory, His Eye is on the Sparrow, Oh, Worship the King, Take the Name of Jesus with You, Wonderful Grace of Jesus, and of course the title song, Praise to the Lord the Almighty, as well as 7 other songs of rich blessing. This new song collection is freely available in CD format, as well as downloadable audio files from our website, faithtoliveby.ca. 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On that same website, the 13 audio files for this set of songs, as well as many other previous recording projects, are available for free download. It is our prayer that all of these recordings will be a means of the Lord's blessing and encouragement far

In Luke chapter 9 and verse 46, we read that an argument started among the disciples as to which of them might be the greatest. Here we have an amazing thing taking place. Jesus, earlier in this same chapter, Luke 9, has been transfigured upon the Mount of Transfiguration, and his glory was radiant. And then he comes down, he works a miracle which none of the disciples were able to effect, and at the conclusion, as people are marveling, they're amazed at what Jesus is doing, he says to his disciples, "Let these things sink into your ears, that the Son of Man is going to be handed into the turned over into the hands of men." And on the end of that, we have Luke declaring to us that the disciples, they didn't get what Jesus was trying to say to them, and they were afraid to ask him. And immediately following, Luke records for us this contrast. We have the greatness of God, the surpassing glory and majesty of God, which has been demonstrated in all that Jesus has spoken and done. And now, to show the pettiness of man, and I would not cast stones at the disciples, for it's me and it's all of us around today as well. How petty we can be, how small we can be, when majesty and greatness, the glory of God, is immediately before us. The disciples are bickering and they're arguing. I'm sure that each of them put forward various reasons. Peter, he might say, "Well, look, I'm regularly up close to Jesus." Matthew, he might say, "Look, I have managerial skill. I was a tax collector." And others, in various ways, they would step forward with theirs. But there was this argument, which of them might be the greatest? But Jesus, knowing what they were thinking in their heart, they didn't come to Jesus, and they didn't include him in this. This was something that was going on, you might say, in the back of the bus. It was something that was taking place when they thought Jesus was out of earshot. Jesus, knowing what they were thinking in their heart, took a child and stood him by his side. And he wanted this child to be an object lesson to these men, to these ones who ought to have known better. And Jesus, he speaks to them in this manner, "Whoever receives this child," we don't know who the child was, but Jesus said, "This child in my name receives me." Not some great dignitary, but just the child. "And whoever receives me receives the one who sent me." Well, who was it that sent Jesus? It was God the Father who had sent Jesus. So whoever receives the child receives Jesus, and whoever receives Jesus receives the one who sent him, receives God the Father. And Jesus says, "For the one who is least among all of you, this is the one who is the greatest." Jesus, he wanted to imprint this upon the disciples. He wanted it to go deep within their hearts, even as he had previously said, "Let this sink into your ears, let this sink deep into your very being, that the Son of Man is going to be turned into the hands of men, and they are going to kill him, they are going to crucify him after having gone through a trial and a mockery and thorn, crown of thorns, and the lash, the whip upon his back." Jesus here, he takes a child and he says, "Receive this one and you receive me. Receive me and you receive the Father." And Jesus, he is turning things upside down. We aren't told that the disciples immediately said, "Aha, we have it now." They would come back to this very argument again. They wouldn't get it immediately. But all the word comes down through the ages, down through the centuries to us as well. Having seen what Jesus himself did, that he went to Calvary's cross, he humbled himself.
to die upon Calvary's cross, how can we not hear what he has to say? How can we not receive what he has to say? How can we not follow what he has given to us to receive him? Oh, would you receive him today? For as you receive him, you receive the Father, and you will receive blessing, you will receive life. Oh, dear friend, there is nothing more that you could receive, nothing greater, but come to him and know life in his name today.

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7: In the parable of the tower, Luke 14:28-30, Christ admonished us to plan ahead, which means we need to save for future needs. 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Some future expenses, such as automobile and house repairs, automobile replacement, and children's education and retirement, will have to be estimated. Nevertheless, it is generally possible to estimate and save for these future needs. How much do you need to save? Go to form number 3 of the Copeland Budgeting System, which is available as a free download from our website, copelandfinancialministries.org, and it will provide you with a tool for estimating the required monthly savings in order to meet these future expenses. Saving is biblical. Proverbs 21:20 states, "In the house of the wise are stores of choice food and oil, but a foolish man devours all he has." In summary, develop and implement a budget to ensure that you have sufficient savings for future needs.
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8: $480,000 a year for a single medication. You heard that right. Raison Q is a pancreatic cancer drug from Revolution Medicine, and a year's supply costs more than the average home in the U.S.

0: Pancreatic cancer drug Rayzonq is not a cure, but has been shown to prolong a patient's life expectancy. Among steadily increasing cancer drug costs, the high price tag is not unusual. In the 2024 drug approval cycle, 9 other meds exceeded $400,000 a year. Harvard professor Dr. Aaron Kesselheim criticized these practices, saying, quote, "We allow pharmaceutical companies to charge whatever they want and without any clear rationale other than how much they think they can get. What a contrast to the generosity of our God, who paid the cost of our salvation himself. By his stripes we are healed." Welcome to Haven Today. I'm David Wolin, sharing the great story that's all about Jesus. We're in a series called Made for Happiness, and we began yesterday with a conversation with pastor and author Andrew Wilson. We're talking about a foundational biblical truth, and in your own walk with God, you may already be exemplifying the truth that the greatest joy and happiness possible is found in God alone, through our fellowship with the Father, Son, and Spirit. However, many of us, for one reason or another, may not fully believe this. Or maybe we believe it intellectually, we've learned it theologically, and yet somehow our hearts are not fully convinced all the time. We may, deep down, believe there's a trade-off here. The more I obey Christ, we might think, probably then the more I'll have to sacrifice what makes me happy. So, here's the corrective in Psalm 37, verse 4. Delight yourself in the Lord, and he will give you the desires of your heart. And this is also what Jesus was pointing to in John 17 when he prayed in the hearing of his disciples. Before going to the cross, he said these words, "But now I am coming to you. These things I speak in the world, that they may have my joy fulfilled in themselves." Here's the point. To be a Christian is to be welcomed into the joy of Christ. The gospel actually transforms our heart to long for a kind of happiness the world cannot understand, and then our God both grants us a measure of it now and promises it fully in eternity to come. So the question is, how can we experience more of the happiness of God right now?
1: Humility actually increases our joy. Gratitude increases our joy. Love more than it. Love is the ultimate. That the more we love, the happier we are. But we need to realize that also the more we love, the more sadness we will often experience, because love is what makes us happy and it is what makes us sad.
0: The voice of Andrew Wilson there, talking about the nuance of our experience of joy as we live in this fallen world. And if what we're talking about today is capturing your interest and attention, then I cannot highly recommend enough the brand new hardback book by Andrew Wilson. It's called Happiness: What It Is, Where to Find It, and How to Make It Last Forever. 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

0: This is Haven Today. I'm David Wallen, and joining us again today from the outskirts of London. You told me about 60 miles outside, but Andrew Wilson, welcome back to Haven Today.
1: Thank you so much, David. Lovely to be here.
0: And real quick, just tell us, you're the pastor at King's Church London. Tell us about the church that you lead and the life that you have there with your family in London.
1: The church is very like the area. It's just wonderful. Loads of people from the Caribbean, loads of people from West Africa, a whole bunch of people who are like me, white British. It's a delightful community. And yeah, I've been serving there as part of the team, as the teaching pastor for 10 years. And it is an absolutely delightful place. If you are ever in London, you should come and look us up. We'd have a great time. It's about 8 miles out from the city center. So it's not the place the tourists normally go, but I think it's far more real for all of that. And it's delightful.
0: Just curious, what was it that made you want to write this book and on this topic in particular?
1: I have been talking about this topic for 15 years and have found that Christians regularly, A, don't quite understand it, and B, are very, very chuffed. You don't have that word, do you? Delighted when they discover it, that actually God is happy and that he wants them to be happy and that there are lots of ways in which we can grow in our own happiness. And I found that so rewarding to teach people about that in the end, I thought it was would be a really fun thing to write about as well.
0: I'm so glad you did. One of the key points that you made early on in your book and then built a lot on it, I found to be extremely helpful. You talked about the relationship between holiness and happiness. And perhaps similar to happiness and joy and how those are sometimes caricatured, those two things, holiness and happiness, sometimes are not appreciated for how connected they truly are.
1: Yes, they are. There's a number of ways of going at this. I think it's particularly, partly there's a negative I'm trying to overcome, which is that I think people say your calling in life is to be holy rather than to be happy, and sort of setting them up as there's like a polarity there. And again, behind that, as you just said, there's a hint of the joy versus happiness distinction there as well, which is don't be shallow and trivial and flippant and just, and of course, I totally agree as a pastor, an evangelist, you'd want people to not pursue the shallow, trivial things of the world. You want them to pursue the deep resources of joy that are found in God and to pursue holiness, in which ultimately is where you will find your greatest joy. So I agree with that if you frame it that way. I just don't like the framing. I think the framing would be better to say you find deep holiness and deep happiness, joy in God, or you can find shallow, performative works righteousness, which isn't really a deep form of righteousness, holiness, and shallow performative pleasure, which isn't really deeply satisfying and has worn off the following morning or later that hour. And to pair them that way, to sort of to flip the axis in a way, so you've got the deep and the shallow at opposite ends of the spectrum rather than holiness and happiness. So I wanted to do that, but I also think it plays quite a big role. I write a chapter in the book on happiness and place and space, and basically try and think through a theological understanding of physical space as it relates to holiness and happiness in the Bible, using particularly the tabernacle and the temple.
0: Yes.
1: And I think when you do that, you realize the holiest place on earth is the happiest place on earth. It's in throughout the Bible. It is in Eden. It is in the tabernacle. It is in the temple. It is in the physical person of the Lord Jesus Christ. It is in the church. That what happens is this sort of, I think you might even have used this word earlier, the magnet, the idea of God's drawing us towards him. And so simultaneously, the temple system proclaims to those who use it and avail themselves of it, both, this is a place of deep and profound holiness because the being you're coming to is utterly other than you, and proclaims, and that's done through the sacrificial system, the veils, the distance, the process that you have to go through, the God, you know, God above the cherubim, but you only approach him once a year, all of those sorts of things. But it also proclaims deep happiness and deep joy by being festooned with Eden imagery everywhere, and constantly these visions of rivers and water flowing from the throne, and flowers and life, and the almond tree that's budded, and the life-giving words of the law which have been given to Israel, and there's bread in abundance, and there's miracles cascading out from this place, and it's just filled with, you know, pomegranates and gourds and open flowers and gold and almost, and then there's, you know, sort of musicians leading everybody and corralling people towards worship. And I think the temple is designed in such a way as to make it obvious that this is the happiest place in the world, and it's the holiest place in the world. And the psalmists constantly sing songs about it and say, glorious things of you are spoken, O Zion, city of our God. All of my streams are found in you. This is the joy of the whole earth. This is the happiest place in the world. And they sing all these songs about it. And sometimes we sing those songs about it, but maybe somewhere there's a dissonance that we don't quite see the connection that this place of intense holiness is a place of intense happiness. And that's because ultimate holiness and ultimate happiness are both found in God. And so I think the invitation then to be holy is, in a manner of speaking, an invitation to be happy.
0: Yeah.
1: And our theology of place is one way in which we can help wrestle with that, I think.
0: Yeah. This was my favorite chapter in your book, personally.
1: Oh, great.
0: Well, and part of the reason was because without jumping to it too quickly, you made a very compelling and strong case across the entire canon of scripture that almost like the ring on the lens of a camera as you begin to turn it, you know, the picture begins to take shape and get sharper and sharper and sharper. And then we finally come to the New Testament and we see Jesus in clear, defined, you know, beautiful, a face we can recognize. And it's like the camera just comes into focus and suddenly the center and the epicenter of our experience of God and happiness and holiness suddenly becomes intensely personal, and there's a shift from place to person. And for me, that, yes, that was just like the lights went on, and I thought, oh, that's beautiful, that's compelling, and he's right. He convinced me.
1: Well, I'm so glad. I mean, if you just give me one psalm, so Psalm 65, just even one line in the psalm, but it's this wonderful praises due to you, O God, in Zion, and to you shall vows be performed, that psalm. And it says, blessed, or Asher, flourishing, happy, is the one you choose and bring near to dwell in your courts. We shall be satisfied, which is that word, filled or sated or delighted or whatever, with the goodness of your house, the holiness of your temple. And that line alone, like, we are happy when we draw near to you. We flourish. We are made joyful. We are blessed when we draw near to you, and we will be satisfied or filled or sated with the goodness of your house and the holiness of your temple. So that's how Christians work. That obviously that's the temple we have to then transpose into New Testament,
0: yes,
1: context of the gathering of the people of God and the church. But that psalm's for us. That's the way God's people worship. We come along and we expect to be filled and to be delighted by the holiness of your temple, and because those two things go together. So I'm glad that was helpful.
0: Very. So let's talk about then, because this book that you wrote was not only well-grounded theologically, which of course it was, but it also kind of gave you some handholds to grab onto and step on some practical things. So, and I'm sure this is one of the things that people who are engaging you on this topic just want to know. Okay, well, I would love to experience some growth in my own life of a greater happiness in the Lord. How do I make some progress in that? What does it look like to pursue this, you know, in my own life?
1: Yeah. So, I mean, I hope for some that my book will help, I think, with lots of ideas in there. I think some of it's like counsel or that I think could be helpful. If I start with the single most, it might be the sentence that has most influenced my Christian life, which is George Mueller in his diary says, I realized that my first great duty in the morning is to have my soul happy in the Lord.
0: Yeah.
1: And he was speaking quite literally. He elaborates it in a remarkable passage where he says, I actually need to have my soul happy in the Lord through reflection on his word and what it says to me, even before I pray. And if you know anything about George Mueller, you might not have heard of him, but if you, I know you have, David, but but even if people haven't done anything about him, like the first thing you hear about him is prayer, is faith for, you know, for what he was building, building orphanages. And it was an extraordinary amount of prayer. But he said, even before I do that, I have to have my soul happy in the Lord, because if I don't, and this is a John Piper gloss, says, I have to have my soul happy in the Lord, because until I am, I'm no use to anybody, because I'm trying to fill up my heart with something else. So I actually have to prioritize joy in God. And when I say prioritize, I don't mean in the classic modern British American way, I've got 11 priorities today. I mean, you literally make it the first thing you do. But once you're up and dressed, that's what I do. And I think that now that to me has been quite a life-changing advice. And it then came with another piece of advice I heard from somebody who said, you need to find out what helps you get happy in God and make a discipline out of it. And those two things, like what I'm going to do, I'm going to start the day by having my soul happy in the Lord, and I'm going to find out what helps me do that and make a habit or a discipline out of it. And so then I found that's actually quite an important part of our that's what my devotional life is, I think. Mm-hmm. My whatever we call it, our quiet times, or that's not always my favorite phrase, but you know, that thing we do where we set aside time. It might be very short. A mother's got, you know, multiple kids kicking off around the house, and you say, if I get 5 minutes, I've done well. And there might be others who say, I spend an hour. Like, I mean, all sorts of variants, but that's what I'm trying to do with that bit of the day. So I'm trying to prioritize my soul to be drawn. So that to me was really important advice. And then I think finding out the ways in which that happens in your life, and they will vary dramatically, the sorts of things people find. But trial and error helps us here a lot. How do you find you really, when you pray, your soul really rejoices in the Lord? How do you find it when you read your Bible? How do you find it when you, whatever, fasting, giving even, these other habits? What works? So there's some of that. I think understanding, and we touched on this a moment ago, that our temperament, I think, is important. There's a chapter in the book on this about how we think through who we are, the way we are made. Because I think that if you are a cheerful, a naturally temperamentally sunny person, certain things will work well for you, which if you were to then say, and this is therefore what a more melancholic temperament person should do, would make it worse for that person, because they then feel like they are being made to feel guilty for not feeling happier than they are, in addition to the fact that they don't feel as happy just because of the way they're wired. And I think that can be really hard actually for some people who have struggled with depression in a more serious fashion, or have obsessive behaviors and so on, and condition, which all of those things actually make it, you just go, you need to understand your own temperament. And some of us, just our baseline, our set point is higher or lower than others. And we mustn't feel that we're somehow failing by not being more upbeat than we are about other things. We just, our temperaments shape us in that way. And I talk a lot about how that works. And then I think there's quite a lot of the way we just form normal, the virtues of the Christian life are all happiness-inducing virtues. So the practice of growing in humility. Humility makes you happier. Humble people are happier.
0: Yes.
1: Because what you expect and what you think you are entitled to goes down. And grateful people are happier because what you realize you actually have goes up. And so what happens if you can sort of picture it as like, if you're on a scale of 1 to 10, if I think I deserve an 8 and what I think I've got is a 4, that gap of 4 points is grumbling.
0: Yeah.
1: Is if what I think I deserve is a 2 and what I think I've got is a 7, that gap of 5 points is celebration. And therefore, humility actually increases our joy. Gratitude increases our joy. Love more than it. Love is the ultimate example, I think, of something that the more we love, the happier we are. But we need to realize that also the more we love, the more sadness we will often experience, because love is what makes us happy, and it is what makes us sad. And if our job in life, what we're trying to do is to stave off or inoculate ourselves against sorrow, we will rob ourselves of the greatest opportunities for happiness and pleasure and joy as well. And therefore, happy people cry more. Blessed are those who mourn. You know, you're invested, because you love, you stake your joy in other people's good, in loving other people, in loving God. And therefore you do suffer more and you lose more, but in the end you gain far more as well. So, and those are a few examples I touch on, but I think they're quite tangible things, that some of them very ordinary everyday things and some of them much deeper character things, which over a lifetime, I think, lead to far greater joy. But we do need to understand who we are and kind of manage expectations based on some self-awareness as well, so I'm trying to do both of those things in the book at the same time.
0: The book is Happiness, What It Is, Where to Find It, and How to Make It Last Forever by Andrew Wilson. And Andrew, thank you so much for spending time with us on Haven today.
1: It's been an absolute pleasure. Thank you.

0: Trust and Obey from Commons Worship. This is Haven Today. I'm David Wolin. You've been listening to pastor and author Andrew Wilson chatting with me about his brand new book titled Happiness, and I'd love to send you a copy. It's our way of saying thank you for supporting this ministry of Haven, which points to Jesus each and every day. 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Again, haventoday.org. I'm David Wolin. Won't you come back again next time? We'll be keeping it all about Jesus. It's the great story here on Haven Today. For your walk with Jesus, I'm David Wolin with Haven Today, inviting you to anchor your day in God's Word. Ever heard the quote, "Preach the gospel at all times, when necessary, use words"? Often it's attributed to St. Francis of Assisi, but there are two problems. First, he never said it. Second, it's poor advice. The content of the gospel cannot be shared only by actions. Words are necessary. Paul wrote in Romans 10, "How can they believe in the one whom they have not heard? And how can they hear without someone preaching to them?" So don't play charades with the gospel. Open your mouth and proclaim that the Father sent the Son to die in the place of sinners, so that by faith in him they may have eternal life. That is the gospel. Get more encouragement for your walk with Jesus at haventoday.org.
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2: "Nevertheless, in your great mercy, you did not utterly consume them nor forsake them, for you are God, gracious and merciful." Why does God give second and third and fourth and fifth and sixth and seventh and go on and on? Why does he give chances like that? The answer is found in verse 31. "Your great mercy, you are God, not man, gracious and merciful."

0: where they had failed him. Even in the middle of their repentance, one thing shines through: God's mercy never ran out. And the wonderful news is that the same God who showed grace then is still showing grace today. Welcome to Stay in the Word, the radio ministry of Rocky Mountain Calvary Chapel. Let's join Pastor Glenn Nutt now as we continue our verse-by-verse study through Nehemiah.
1: Verse 26, "Nevertheless, they were disobedient and rebelled against you, cast your law behind their backs, and killed your prophets who testified against them to turn them to yourself, and they worked great provocations." So God was faithful to come and to warn and correct and rebuke through messengers, through prophets who would speak for him, calling the nation back to himself. And as it happens, they're slipping and they're slipping and they're slipping and they're reverting back into their rebellion and rejection. And God still sends prophet after prophet to call them back. It's an absolute work of mercy and grace. But they didn't like the message, so they killed the messengers. "Therefore, you delivered them into the hand of their enemies who oppressed them. And in the time of their trouble, when they cried to you, you heard from heaven. And according to your abundant mercies, you gave them deliverers who saved them from the hand of their enemies." They won't hear the correction. They won't respond to the correction. So God actually brings the correction. And what does he do? He uses another nation, another kingdom, another people as a tool in his hand to oppress them, literally to give them a spanking. And it's like he's tightening the clamp. If you had a clamp on you, if you have your finger in a vise, and it's like it's turning and it's getting tighter and tighter, and God is just waiting for them to cry out. Ever played that game with a sibling when you were younger? Or maybe your spouse when you're older, you know, you grab or twist or pinch and doesn't hurt, it hurts, stop it. You know, and he's like waiting for it to hurt. They wouldn't respond to love. And they wouldn't respond to correction. So the Lord now brings some pain. And he makes it really uncomfortable. And stuff that's out of their control begins to happen. And their security gets disrupted. And their prosperity gets plundered. Until finally they quit ignoring him and cry out to him again. It's a cycle after cycle after cycle. And as they cry out to God, what does God do? As you say, well, you know what? A little more. Let's make a memory. Let's leave a mark. No, that's not what he does. He hears from heaven and sends in a deliverer. If you ever want to read about that cycle over and over, read the book of Judges, and you'll see exactly what this is talking about in the book of Judges. Not the only place, but it's best seen there. But right up to the present situation that they're in, they're back in the land after a period of correction and rejection. Babylon has gone in as a tool in God's hand to correct them. They were taken out as exile. They're brought back in, and here they are. They've returned to the land, but now they're returning to the Lord. Stop right there. Did you know, biblically speaking, there is a big difference between ultimate judgment and the correcting hand of God? There's a big difference between punishment, ultimate punishment and judgment, and the disciplining and the chastening hand of God. You're saying, well, I don't understand. What are you talking about? Well, the ultimate judgment for our sin was placed upon Jesus Christ at the cross, who carried our sin and God judged it. And so when we put our faith and trust in Jesus, we are forever his. And we are moved out of, the Bible says, we're moved out of that place of being under his judgment to now we're not only pardoned and forgiven, but we actually receive his approval. That's what the word justification means. It's as though I've never ever sinned before. It's the very righteousness of Jesus Christ being applied to our account. So that's dealing with all.

0: ultimate punishment and judgment. But then there is this thing, biblically speaking, called correction, or called discipline, or called chastisement. And as a son, as a daughter, when we are bent and determined on ignoring the Lord and not honoring Him and going our own way, as a loving Father, He will come and touch something in my life. And something that is way beyond my control. It goes against my wishes. And God allows and intervenes for something to change suddenly. And at first, as He begins to kind of turn that vice of correction in my life, I refuse to squeal. I refuse to say, "Uncle, you know, I can handle this." And then He turns up the pressure and a little bit more and a little bit more and a little bit more until I say, "Okay, Lord, You now have my full attention. I'm listening. Can You please help me? Can You deliver me from this?" You know, maybe some of you are experiencing that right now. I don't know that you're experiencing that. If you are going through that, you know that you're experiencing that because the Holy Spirit is reminding you that's what's going on in your life. It's like you refuse to honor God for so long that God says, "Okay, you belong to Me. I'm going to put you into this place where it hurts, where there is chastisement, where there is discipline, until you actually get to a place of surrendering to My will and Your love and My love in your life." And maybe some of you are experiencing that. Well, the good news of that is, and you say, "How could it be good?" The good news of that is it is proof that you belong to the Lord, if that's going on. That's one of those signs that you belong to God. Now, would you put your hand in Nehemiah chapter 9? And if you're not there, would you turn to Hebrews chapter 12, where we get the New Testament inspired commentary on exactly what we're talking about. And so I'm going to just read it. Hebrews chapter 12 and beginning at verse 5 says, "And you have forgotten the exhortation which speaks to you as to sons. My son, do not despise the chastening of the Lord, nor be discouraged when you are rebuked by Him. For whom the Lord loves, He chastens and scourges every son whom He receives. If you endure chastening, God deals with you as with sons. For what son is there whom a father does not chasten or discipline? But if you're without chastening, of which all have become partakers, then you are illegitimate and not sons. Furthermore, we've had human fathers who corrected us, and we paid them respect. Shall we not much more readily be in subjection or surrender to the Father of spirits and live? For they indeed for a few days chastened or disciplined us as seemed best to them, but He for our profit, that we might be partakers of His holiness." He wants to change us. "Now, no chastening seems to be joyful for the present, but painful. Nevertheless, afterward, it yields the peaceable fruit of righteousness to those who have been trained by it. Therefore, strengthen the hands which hang down and the feeble knees. Don't be pouting. And make straight paths for your feet so that what is lame may not be dislocated, but might be rather healed." Did you get that? See, the point of God's discipline is not like when we played that game with our brothers and sisters. You pull their hair till they yell. It's not, the point is not pain. The point is healing. God wants to heal what has been dislocated. It's not about paying for your sin. You see, that's a big thing. For many of you who have come out of a Roman Catholic environment, you've brought with it this idea that you have to pay for your sin somehow. You know what? Jesus paid for your sin at the cross of Calvary. You don't have to pay for your sin. It's not about paying for your sin. It's about responding to the discipline of God that you might be healed. In other words, when something's dislocated, the point is to come back into realignment with the plans, the purposes, the agenda of the Holy Spirit, and to begin to walk in the Spirit again. That is the point of God's discipline. It's not pain, it's to be healed, it's to be restored, it's to be brought back in. That is the biblical perspective on the discipline of God. You might be here today and you're saying, God has me on such a short leash. Tell me about it. Tell me about it. I praise the Lord for that. He wants you close. So having been delivered, having been rescued, having been given rest by God, and all of that, you know, that should break the cycle forever, right? Nehemiah 9 and verse 28. But after they had rest, they again did evil before you. Therefore you left them in the hand of their enemies so that they had dominion over them. Yet when they returned and cried out to you, you heard from heaven, and many times you delivered them according to your mercies. Mark, many times. You're going to see that over and over. He's relentless in his desire to deliver us, to rescue us. And testified against them that you might bring them back to your law. Yet they acted proudly and did not heed your commandments, but sinned against your judgments, which if a man does, he shall live by them. And they shrugged their shoulders, stiffened their necks, and would not. What does it mean when you shrug your shoulders? It's the modern day equivalent of saying, whatever. Whatever, God, like, who cares, you know, as a son or a daughter, who cares? And I will do it my way. I don't care what you say. And when it says stiffen your neck, the picture is, you know, we've kind of left the animals and living with the animals. But when an animal stiffens its neck, it means you can't rein them in. It means like they just go like that and they won't turn where you want them to turn. They can't be led. They won't be led. Here it is again. Yet for many years. You had patience with them and testified against them by your Spirit in your prophets, yet they would not listen. Therefore, you gave them into the hands of the peoples of the lands. Many years. God, then what did he do? It says gave them into the hands of the peoples of the lands. Let's stop right there. God, what's that saying? That means God lifted his hand of protection on them. What they never, ever wanted to consider, the fact that their prosperity was directly related to the blessing of God, they didn't want to deal with that. So even though God sent them this message over and over through the Holy Spirit working through men of God, the prophets, finally God, what did he do? He removed his blessing. He removed his protection. He said, I'm going to let you now feel what you have been missing. I'm going to let you feel what I've been keeping from you for so long. And he lifted his protection. What did he do? He lifted his iron dome off of them is what he did. And there they were, left vulnerable to the enemies around them. Now, all of us in this room understand that. And we've seen that. I'm absolutely convinced that 9/11 was a very short-lived wake-up call of what can happen when God lifts his hand of protection on a nation, on a people, on nations. And you know, as we watched it for the first few weeks, there seemed to be just a humility, at least in North America, and an acknowledgement of our need for God. And as you watched and you heard, you kind of heard things that you never thought you'd hear on mainstream news and stuff. It's just like instead of running from God, some seemed to be moving toward him. They weren't running toward him, but they seemed to be kind of moving in that direction, and we're just kind of amazed at that. All of a sudden praying and the Bible and getting comfort from the scriptures and going to church and all is bringing comfort to some people. that normally it didn't do. And backslidden and nominal believers seemed once again, you know, kind of sensitized or interested, weren't snoozing out on the things of God. And it happened when we felt vulnerable, when we felt exploited, when we felt weak as nations. And it lasted about 2 weeks, maybe. It wasn't long before our spirit of self-reliance was fertilized enough to overtake that sense of vulnerability, spiritually speaking. It's just business as usual. What about us individually? What about couples? What about families? Would God ever lift the Iron Dome off of our homes, our marriages, our work situations? Would he ever do this when we're not paying attention to him? And all of a sudden we begin to just sense our own vulnerability and we don't feel as in control anymore as we used to feel the day before. And we begin to realize again and afresh, thank God, that the things that I can control in this life are so very, very small. And the little that I seem to control is only because God has given me the strength and the ability to do it. Does God do that? Oh, yes, he does. And all of a sudden, something happens over there, and God touches it, and she's like, whoa! How did that happen? And then some other, whoa, how did that happen? I can't fix it. I can't do anything about it. All I can do is just kind of walk into it, and I just feel so vulnerable. God does that in our lives because he loves us. And here's the good news. Look at verse 31 where we're going to quit. Nevertheless, in your great mercy, you did not utterly consume them nor forsake them. For you are God, gracious and merciful. You know what that means? Never completely kicked to the curb. Not utterly consumed, not utterly forsaken. Did you know that when you get to the New Testament and you get to Romans 9, 10, and 11, Romans 11, when the Apostle Paul talks about his countrymen, the Jews, he uses the same language and the same logic. And the context is as a nation, their disobedience and unbelief. And then Paul answers, puts out this question and answer. He says, I say then, has God cast away his people? And his answer is, certainly not. And then he talks and he writes about their fall being opportunity for salvation to come to the Gentiles. But he also talks about a coming time of acceptance and fullness for the nation. And he says it's going to be like life from the dead. Why does God give second and third and fourth and fifth and sixth and seventh and go on and on? Why does he give chances like that? The answer is found in verse 31. Your great mercy, you are God, not man, gracious and merciful. Do you know Jeremiah wrote a thing called a funeral dirge? We know it today as the Book of Lamentations. And we sing it, and it's probably many of you, it's probably your many. Your favorite hymn. And you know what? This is what he said. He said, through the Lord's mercies, we're not consumed. Do you know when he wrote that? He wrote that when he was looking at the rubble of Jerusalem after Babylon had completely destroyed it, after God had done an amazing, amazing work of just taking it all down. And he said, because of your great mercies, we're not consumed. Because his compassions fail not, they are new every morning. Great is your faithfulness. The Lord is my portion, says my soul. Therefore, I will hope in him. Let's bow our heads. Written at a time, as Jeremiah, the weeping prophet, the prophet that they wouldn't listen to. All of his preaching, all of his prophecies, all of that has come true now. And he's looking over the ruins of Jerusalem. And he's writing this funeral song. This probably the saddest book in the Bible, the Book of Lamentations. And in the midst of it, hope springs up. Hope of the faithfulness of God because of his compassion, because his compassion fails not. They are new every morning. The unchanging faithfulness of God. You know you're under God's hand right now. God's hand of correction, God's hand of discipline. For a long time, you just went your own way. You just continued to go your own way. God sent people into your life to talk to you, to exhort you, but you ignored, and you did that I'll do it my way thing, and there you were, and now God has intervened in your life and touched things that are absolutely out of your control. Dear brother, dear sister, can I encourage you, first of all, to hope in God right now? And number two, can I encourage you to respond to what God is doing in your life right now? Don't be like Aaron, who said, we just threw the gold in there and out came the calf. Who can know, you know? No. It's personal responsibility. Like, here I am, Lord, and I realize it. I'm learning. I'm listening. I'm responding. And let the Lord take in your life a thing that's so dislocated and put it back into alignment again, that you may be healed, O Father. Lord, I pray for those who are listening in, brothers and sisters, wherever they are. And Lord, we consider your faithfulness today. And we hope in you and we hope in your goodness. But Lord, we thank you that your compassions are new every morning. Lord, just they're new opportunities, new chances, if we can say that word, Lord, to do the right thing. I pray, Lord, as you just settle on us now by your Spirit, that you would take the word of God, and Lord, that your word would leave a mark on us. I pray, Lord, that we would respond and we would be tender and just soft towards you, Lord. And we'd see you as you do your work, and Lord, that we would be just broken before you and allow you, Lord, to bring that realignment into our lives. And Lord, while you're doing that, we're just reminded that we can praise you and we can thank you, Lord, for your love and your mercy and your grace towards us. You do this, Lord, because we belong to you. And it's so good to call you our Father. So Lord, minister, I pray your word to our hearts today for Jesus' sake. In Jesus' name. Amen.
1: Amen. What an encouraging reminder from God's Word today. And thanks for spending this time with us here on Stay in the Word. We'll continue our journey through Nehemiah chapter 9 tomorrow, and we hope that you'll join us. This ministry comes to you from Rocky Mountain Calvary Chapel here in Calgary. And if you're looking for a Bible teaching church, we'd love to welcome you. 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We'll be right back after this.
2: Welcome to your Calvary Creation Minute. This is Steve. The first 11 chapters of Genesis are some of the most contentious chapters in the Bible. Many Christians, like myself, see these first chapters and the entirety of Genesis as a literal historical account. However, secular scientists cannot accept the possibility that God created the world and has dominion over it, and so they have relegated these chapters to myth or children's fairy tales. But what happens when these so-called myths turn out to be true? The story I'll be talking to you about today is the Tower of Babel. An ancient tablet was discovered about 100 years ago in the remains of the ancient city of Babylon. However, this tablet, or stele, ended up in the private collection of a Norwegian businessman for many years and was only recently studied and translated. What was found astonished researchers. Researchers at the prestigious Smithsonian Institute were so excited by the findings, they produced an official video in 2017, which can be viewed on YouTube, titled, quote, "Some Very Compelling Evidence the Tower of Babel Was Real," end of quote. In the video, they go over details of this stone tablet, complete with a carved picture with text describing the, quote, "ziggurat or temple tower of the city of Babylon," end of quote. Some of the interpretation in the YouTube short was a bit far-reaching, like attributing the construction of the Tower of Babel to Nebuchadnezzar. According to the Bible, the Tower of Babel would have been an old structure in Nebuchadnezzar's time, and it's most likely that Nebuchadnezzar wanted to repair this building. You know, Nebuchadnezzar was not alone in this desire to repair it. According to Greek historian Arrian of Nicomedia, Alexander the Great also ordered that the Emanaki, or the Tower of Babel, be restored to its former glory during his first visit to Babylon in 331 BC. Nonetheless, the Smithsonian researchers were so awestruck that the construction process and details which were written on this tablet were, quote, identical to the biblical story of how the Tower of Babel was constructed, end of quote. Let me end with a quote from lead researcher Dr. Andrew George. In the 19th century, there was a discovery that the Assyrian kings described in the Bible were real and corroborated by archaeological evidence, making us ask now, how much more in the Bible is true? End of quote. Boy, if they only knew. To learn more, contact me at creation@calvarychapel.ca.
1: Thanks as always, Steve, and thank you for being with us today. 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Tomorrow we'll see the people of Israel reach a turning point. 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It's a powerful chapter with lessons that still speak to our lives today. And we hope you'll be back to continue the journey through Nehemiah with us. For now, here's Pastor Glenn with today's closing blessing.
3: May the Lord bless you and keep you. 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In Jesus' name, amen.

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10: Our faith, already proven genuine, awaits its eternal reward. 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
11: Welcome to Grace to You, the Bible teaching ministry of John MacArthur. I'm your host, Phil Johnson. Whether you're studying hard for good grades, knowing you'll be recognized at graduation, or putting in extra hours to meet a deadline, knowing you're collecting overtime pay, there is a proper motivation for devoting yourself to your work as you anticipate being rewarded for it. But where your Christian life is concerned, is the anticipation of eternal reward a legitimate motivation for devoting yourself to spiritual pursuits? Shouldn't spending eternity with God be motivation enough? Well, today John MacArthur will show you what should be motivating you to live for Christ. Pursuing heaven is not just a mysterious exercise. It's a means to a fantastic end, as you'll see in John's study called Our Great Salvation. And now here's John with the lesson.
10: 1 Peter 1:6 through 9. Peter's theme is salvation joy. He moves out of the wonderful doxology of praise to God in verses 3 to 5, and in verse 6 says, "In this you greatly rejoice." And he calls for praise to be given to God for salvation, for the glorious eternal inheritance that belongs to the believer. Let's begin, and you follow as I read verses 6 through 9. "In this you greatly rejoice, even though now for a little while, if necessary, you have been distressed by various trials. that the proof of your faith, being more precious than gold which is perishable, even though tested by fire, may be found to result in praise and glory and honor at the revelation of Jesus Christ. And though you have not seen him, you love him. And though you do not see him now, but believe in him, you greatly rejoice with joy inexpressible and full of glory, obtaining as the outcome of your faith the salvation of your souls. Clearly, the subject here is joy. Salvation joy is the theme that Peter has in his heart. You know, throughout Scripture, those who know the Lord, those who walk with God, those who put their trust in him, experience joy. For example, if you were to read through the Psalms, you would find that a ringing theme in the Psalms is joy. In Psalm 4, verse 7, it says, "Thou hast put gladness in my heart." In Psalm 5, verse 11, "Let all who take refuge in thee be glad. Let them ever sing for joy." In Psalm 9, verse 2, "I will be glad and exult in thee," or rejoice in thee. "I will sing praise to thy name, O Most High." In Psalm 32, I believe it is, in verse 11, "Be glad in the Lord and rejoice, you righteous ones, and shout for joy, all you who are upright in heart." In Psalm 37, a familiar one, verse 4, "Delight yourself in the Lord." Psalm 43, verse 3 and 4, "O send out thy light and thy truth. Let them lead me, let them bring me to thy holy hill, to thy dwelling places. Then I will go to the altar of God." And then this wonderful line, "To God my exceeding joy, and upon the lyre I shall praise thee, O God, my God." And then he asks the question, "Why are you in despair, O my soul?" When you have received salvation, you should never be in despair. You should always experience joy. To sum it up, we could say that it is a Christian's duty to be as joyful as he can possibly be. We could also say it is God's purpose and God's plan and God's will to see that we are as joyful as we could possibly be. Now the question comes, how do we get a grip on that joy? So many times we don't have that joy. We need to hear what Paul said, the command, rejoice, because there are times when we don't. How do we capture that joy? How do we learn to focus on that joy? Peter gives us the answer. He tells us here how we can make that salvation joy a reality in our lives. And it is a question of focus. It really all depends on what you choose to look at, what you choose to concentrate on. The first thing, and we'll give you several, the first is a protected inheritance. That is the first cause of joy which Peter refers to. And notice it in verse 6. "In this you greatly rejoice." What does he mean, "in this"? He means in the salvation described in verses 3 through 5. "In the eternal inheritance reserved in heaven for you, which will never perish, never be defiled, and never fade." Because God has promised to you a protected inheritance, which is the fullness of eternal salvation, you should rejoice. Rejoice in this, that you have a protected inheritance. In Hebrews chapter 10, verse 32 says, "Remember the former days when, after being enlightened, you endured a great conflict of suffering, partly by being made a public spectacle through reproaches and tribulations, and partly by becoming sharers with those who were so treated." In other words, you suffered as believers. "For you showed sympathy to the prisoners and accepted joyfully the seizure of your property." Why? "Knowing that you have for yourselves a better possession and an abiding one." What a great statement. The writer of Hebrews says, you accepted joyfully the seizure of your earthly property because you know that you have a better possession and an abiding one. That is a property, a possession, an inheritance that could never be seized and could never be confiscated, could never be stolen. That's the joy of anticipating your protected inheritance. Beloved, we should continually have joy because nothing can take away our eternal life and nothing can remove us from that. Now, the second source of salvation joy is not only a protected inheritance, but a proven faith. This is so vital. Verse 6 says, "Also, even though now for a little while, if necessary, you have been distressed by various trials." In other words, you rejoice even though you're going through trials. And then verse 7 says, "Because of the proof of your faith." In that great verse 6, Peter gives us a real theology about trouble. He tells us trouble doesn't last when he says for a little while. He tells us trouble serves a purpose when he says if necessary. God brings it because it's necessary for our spiritual perfection. He tells us it brings pain, and it's supposed to, by saying you have been distressed. He tells us it comes in many forms by saying various trials. And he also tells us that it doesn't have to diminish joy because of the little phrase, "even though now." In other words, even though you're having trial, it doesn't touch your joy. It has a purpose. It comes in many forms, brings pain, but doesn't last. It is for your perfection. It is for your spiritual development. Spurgeon one time said, "The steps by which we ascend to the place of joy are usually moist with tears." Joy comes out of pain. Now, why is it that this is so? How can we have joy in pain? Verse 7, "Because it proves the validity of our faith." It proves our faith. And it proves that our faith is more precious than gold, which is perishable, even though tested by fire. We have a proven faith. Not proving your faith to God, He knows, but proving your faith to yourself. So you can rest confident in that faith. Sometimes a person will come and say, "Boy, I'm insecure. I don't know if I'm saved. I don't know if my faith is real. I doubt whether my faith is real sometimes. I'm not sure I'm saved." And very often there's nothing that can be said to increase that confidence, because that confidence is going to come when that person passes through trials. And when severe trials come and go, and you're still believing, and you haven't shaken your fist in God's face and walked away, that's the evidence that your faith is real. And when you have that proven and tested and tried and revealed genuine faith, then there's joy in your heart, exhilaration in your heart, and you can truly rejoice. I rejoice in a proven faith, which to me is far more precious than gold, even when it's been tested by fire. It can't touch the treasure of a proven faith. Don't you rejoice in that? Don't you rejoice in the confidence that your faith is real and your salvation is real and your inheritance will genuinely come to pass? Let's go to the third thought here. Peter telling us reasons for joy reminds us that a proven faith along with a protected inheritance should cause us to constantly rejoice. Then thirdly, introduces to us another very important reality, and that is a promised honor. A promised honor. And I believe in verse 7, he lays it out for us in magnificent terms. He says, "The proof of your faith, being more precious than gold, which is perishable even though tested by fire, may be found to result in praise and glory and honor at the revelation of Jesus Christ." You rejoice in your protected inheritance, you rejoice in your proven faith, and I'll tell you, you rejoice in your promised honor. I rejoice when I look ahead. I rejoice in the prospect of what God has for me in the future by His grace. Now, just a technicality in this verse, the word "that" at the beginning of verse 7, hina, with a subjunctive in the Greek, indicates purpose. And what he is saying here is that the proof of your faith, and then he describes the faith as more precious, but it is the faith which will be found to result in praise and glory and honor at the revelation of Jesus Christ. So it's not only the joy of proven faith, but it is the joy of anticipated reward. The proving of faith is not here the main thought. The proving of faith is not the purpose. The proving of faith is the means to the purpose, the means to the end, the means to the goal. And the goal is praise and glory and honor at the revelation of Jesus Christ. That's the goal, your eternal reward. So you greatly rejoice because of your eternal salvation. You greatly rejoice through all the troubles and trials of life, which are simply ways to prove your faith, because a proven faith will ultimately be an honored faith. True faith will come through it all, and in the end, praise and honor and glory at the revelation of Jesus Christ. Now, I don't want to blow your spiritual fuses, but I want you to understand something here. The praise and the glory and the honor, I believe, has to do with you. It has to do with you. In other words, God wants to grant you praise, and God wants to grant you glory, and God wants to grant you honor. It doesn't say here that it will result in us praising, glorifying, and honoring Him, but that we may be found, because of our faith, worthy of praise, worthy of glory, worthy of honor when Jesus comes. That's incredible to think about. I mean, to imagine that we will someday see the Lord and receive from Him praise is incredible. Incredible. Look at chapter 2, verse 20 of 1 Peter. In the middle of the verse, if when you do what is right, you see it there? If when you do what is right and suffer for it patiently and endure it, this finds what? Favor with God. Isn't it wonderful to know that you can have favor with God? That you can please God? Go back to Matthew chapter 25 for a moment, that great sermon of our Lord on the second coming. Matthew chapter 25, you remember this statement in the parable of the talents? Verse 21, his master said to him, the servant who gained five more talents, "Well done, good and faithful slave. You were faithful with a few things. I'll put you in charge of many things. Enter into the what? The joy of your master." Did you know you can make God rejoice? I can make God rejoice. God will say, "Well done, good, faithful slave. I'll put you in charge of many things. Enter the joy of your master." Verse 23 says the same thing to the one who gained two talents, the very same thing. We will receive praise from God because of salvation. Look at Romans 2:29. "He is a Jew who is one inwardly, and circumcision is that which is of the heart, by the Spirit, not by the letter." And listen, "and his praise is not from men," but what? From God. True faith receives praise from God. That's an incredible thing, because true faith is a gift from God. What a thought. He gives it to us and then praises us for it. What generosity. When we face Jesus Christ at the revelation, at His appearing, at the apocalypse, the unveiling, the manifestation of Christ, we will receive praise from God. I believe that has to do with verbal praise. I believe that's when God will commend us verbally. "Well done, good, faithful servant." We will find praise from God to us. The second term that Peter uses is glory, praise and glory. And I believe, again, he has in reference here the glory that we receive. Look at Romans 2, as long as you're there, verse 7. It says, "To those who by perseverance in doing good seek for glory and honor and immortality," implied, God will grant eternal life. In other words, here he's talking about believers, and he says it is the pursuit of believers to seek glory and honor and immortality. Verse 10 says, "Glory and honor and peace," implied, "will be given to every man who does righteous deeds, to the Jew first and also to the Greek." And again, God's going to give us glory. If the first one, praise, means verbal commendation, this means perfection of person. Perfection of person. God is not just going to give us verbal commendation. He is going to give us His glory. He is going to endow us with His glory. Jesus Christ, you remember, it says in Scripture, John 1:14, was God incarnate, and it says, "We beheld His glory, the glory as of the only begotten of the Father, full of grace and truth." Jesus was God's glory incarnate, and the Bible says that when we see Him, we'll be what? will be like him. So we'll possess the glory of God. So we will receive verbal commendation and perfection, eternal, glorious perfection of person in Christ-likeness. And the third word Peter uses is the word honor. What does he mean by that? Probably rewards. If we sort these words out, they may really be overlapping synonyms, but if we look for a unique meaning in each, the first is verbal commendation, the second is perfection of person, and the third is rewards. Honor from God, given to us because of our service rendered to Him. In Revelation 22:12, Jesus said, "Behold, I come quickly. My reward is with me to give to every man according as his work shall be." And He comes to give rewards. 1 Corinthians chapter 3 discusses the service that we render and the fact that He will come to reward us. 2 John 8 warns us not to lose those rewards, but in faithfulness to receive a full reward. It's really an unbelievable thought, really an absolutely incredible thought, that God, who alone is worthy of praise, God, who alone is worthy of glory, and God, who alone is worthy of honor, will give all three to us. You say, how can that happen? Because we will be at that moment in time made in the exact image of whom? Of Christ. And because we are made in the image of Christ, full possessors of the righteousness of Christ, fully endowed with that perfection of body and soul that only eternity can produce, we will then be worthy of praise and worthy of glory and worthy of honor. And when will it happen? At the apocalypse, at the revelation of Jesus Christ. The time when He returns to judge and reward His redeemed people. Notice verse 13 of chapter 1. Peter really has this on his mind, as do all suffering believers, I think. Gird your minds for action, he says. 1 Peter 1:13. Keep sober in spirit, or maintain your priorities. Fix your hope completely on the grace to be brought to you when? At the revelation of Jesus Christ. And what is that grace? What is that gracious gift that God will give? Praise and glory and honor at the revelation of Jesus Christ. Chapter 4 of 1 Peter, verse 13. He says, to the degree that you share the sufferings of Christ, keep on rejoicing, so that also at the revelation of His glory you may rejoice with exaltation. Rejoice now, that in your faithfulness and rejoicing here, you will be rewarded by a greater rejoicing at the revelation of Jesus Christ when He comes. In some sense, our eternal reward, of course, is connected to our faithfulness here. And he seems to be saying we will be rewarded with a greater joy if we have expressed a greater joy in this life. 1 Corinthians 1:7 also refers to the revelation of our Lord Jesus Christ. And in the next verse, the day of our Lord Jesus Christ. So we would tie the revelation of the Lord Jesus Christ to the day of the Lord Jesus Christ, which is that unique time in which the Lord comes to reward His redeemed people. That is our promised honor. It will be unfolded in that time. What a glorious reality that is, to realize what Paul says in 2 Thessalonians. He says that the Lord is coming, marvelous passage. He is coming. This is a plain indication, verse 5, of God's righteous judgment, so that you may be considered worthy of the kingdom of God for which indeed you are suffering. For after all, it is only just for God to repay with affliction those who afflict you, and to give relief to you who are afflicted, and to us as well, when the Lord Jesus shall be revealed from heaven. He'll come from heaven and give us relief from all affliction. He'll deal out retribution to those who do not know God, to those who do not obey the gospel of the Lord Jesus, and these will pay the penalty of eternal destruction away from the presence of the Lord and from the glory of His power when He comes to be glorified in His saints on that day. So he comes to judge the wicked and be glorified in his saints on that day. Paul says in that familiar text, the sufferings of this life are not worthy to be compared with the glory which shall be ours in that day. And so the proof of our faith here, found to be genuine here, will be gloriously rewarded at the apocalypse of Christ. Would you notice one thing? It doesn't say that our faith has to wait for the rapture to be found genuine. Our faith, already proven genuine, awaits its eternal reward. There's no insecurity in this. The proof of the faith, already tested, results in the honor, the glory, and the praise. So this is not teaching that we'll never know until that time. We can know as our faith is proven. No insecurity here, only that a promise is very clear. A proven faith, verified as real by trials, can live in eager expectation of eternal reward. If that doesn't give you joy, you're earthbound. Think of what you'll have in heaven. The perfection of body and spirit, the authority and dominion, the power and presence of sin forever broken. Never again its crippling effect on life and relationships. Perfect freedom from all evil, nothing to defile, perfect pleasure, perfect knowledge, perfect comfort, perfect love, perfect delight, perfect peace, perfect joy. And we rejoice now in the prospect of that. So in that great time when the Lord Jesus comes and is revealed, He comes to judge the wicked and reward His own, we will be with the Lord in fellowship. That's the supreme relationship of heaven. We will see the Lord in close and intimate communion. That's the supreme vision of heaven. We will be loved and adored, and that is the supreme honor of heaven. We will reign and share His glory, the supreme privilege of heaven. And we will serve, and that's the supreme duty of heaven. What an honor.
11: You're listening to Grace to You, the Bible teaching ministry of John MacArthur. John's current study is called Our Great Salvation. Throughout this study, John has talked a lot about longing for heaven, how every Christian should have that deep desire for heaven. Yet many of us go through seasons, maybe frequent seasons, when we don't long for our eternal home the way we should. Why is that? What sorts of things can hinder that eager expectation of heaven? Here was John's answer to that.
12: Well, the simple answer is that we just get so tied down to earth. We invest so much energy in this life, in the activities of this life, the possessions of this life, the achievements of this life, the purposes of this life. I mean, we're like people whose feet are in concrete. We're just earthbound. We're being bombarded constantly with things that people are selling us and promoting to us, that chase us down paths of temporal earthly gratification. And the more of that stuff we're exposed to, and the more of that appeals to our nature, the more earthbound we become. People who don't have those things, people who have to cling to Christ because He's virtually all they have, because they have meager possessions, people in other parts of the world who struggle for the bare necessities, those who know Christ in that kind of situation long for heaven. That's why John said, don't love the world. Don't love the world. Look forward to what is ahead. That's why Paul said, set your affections on things above and not on things on the earth. Where your treasure is, Jesus put it, your heart will be.
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14: 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We continue our series today, The End of the Beginning, with a message titled, The King of a Different Realm. 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
15: Sometimes evil men seek to do things according to the law in order to cover the evil nature of their deeds. This is so much easier to do for the rich and powerful and for the well-connected. They're not like the poor and the desperate who also do evil deeds, but when the poor do evil deeds, they break into stores and banks and steal cars, or they murder a person who gets in their way. Now, please don't think that the act of murder is reserved only for the poor and the desperate. It's also reserved for the rich and the powerful, only that when the rich and the powerful do it, they have better means of covering up their tracks or of concealing their evil.